0: of sorrow and grieving, and it was just such a beautiful time to be here and to see the joy that people had and just celebrating something so great.
1: Yeah, it really, as you say, it's usually such large crowds for sometimes sadness or fear, but just to have something be joy, wonderful. All right, Shimon, thank you. It's been a special few weeks for Shimon, that's for sure. He got a sign to go to one of the Knicks games. Anyway, thanks for joining us. AC 360 starts now.
2: Good evening from the newsroom. Topping our CNN Global War coverage, the president defends his agreement with Iran and now suggests Iran has made an unconditional surrender. In his first interview since signing the Memorandum of Understanding last night in Versailles, where Germany once signed the terms of its own surrender after World War I, the president spoke with Axios's Mark Caputo. Here's some of that conversation.
3: What have you learned about not just the exercise of power, but the limits on your power as a result of the conflict?
4: There are no limits.
3: No.
4: No, not. I haven't learned that lesson yet. I know there are, but, you know, there are no limits. We defeated them totally militarily. I did a naval blockade where not one ship was able to get through. Some tried. They didn't, you know, it didn't last very long.
3: And it certainly brought Iran to the table more than before. However, beginning a conflict, you had talked about you only wanted unconditional surrender. And
4: well,
3: the MOU doesn't look like unconditional surrender.
4: Well, it really probably is unconditional surrender.
3: It is?
4: I think so.
2: It really is. It probably is, he says. Keeping him honest, the agreement he signed and that Vice President Vance will sign in Geneva tomorrow along with Iranian officials contains 14 conditions. In other words, 14 ways that this is not unconditional. As for surrender, conservative pundit Eric Erickson is calling the preliminary deal, quote, an American surrender. But set aside the whole question of who, if anyone, is surrendering here, under the terms of the Memorandum of Understanding, the two sides now have 60 days to come to a final agreement for settling their differences. They can extend by mutual agreement. That clock began ticking today, according to the vice president, who spent some of the day in the White House briefing room defending that MOU in a pretty remarkable way, namely by saying it doesn't really matter what's in the thing. Nor does it matter, he says, what the two sides have agreed to and what some administration officials have been calling gentlemen's agreements, which is in and of itself a strange phrase, calling the leaders of the Iranian regime gentlemen, a regime whose founding principle is death to America still, a regime which has slaughtered and imprisoned and tortured and executed countless men and women, not to mention Americans. The president has recently used other surprising words to describe the members of this regime, by the way. He's called them smart, very rational people. He's even said that they are, quote, far less radicalized. In the end, Vice President Vance says there's one thing that matters.
5: There's a lot of discussion, the MOU, the gentlemen's agreements, the final deal. Words don't matter, ladies and gentlemen. We're about verification.
2: Verification of any agreement is, of course, essential. The very technical means of verifying Iran's nuclear capabilities, those have been left to future negotiations. Last night, an administration official told CNN that people, quote, shouldn't read too much into the language of the Memorandum of Understanding, suggesting that it did not reflect other back-channel commitments the Iranians may have made. In other words, last night, the line was, it's those unseen agreements that really matter, not so much the MOU. Even some Senate Republicans, however, aren't buying that and are speaking out.
6: Everything I've heard about it causes me concern.
2: That's Texas Senator John Cornyn today. For her part, Iowa Republican Senator Joni Ernst said that she and her colleagues, quote, just really want to fully understand what the administration is thinking, where they're going to go with this, end quote. And Mississippi Republican Senator Roger Wicker, who chairs the Armed Services Committee, put out a statement that reads in part, I am concerned that the Memorandum of Understanding negotiates away the victories of Operation Epic Fury in ways that are completely out of step with the president's goals. Senator Wicker, by the way, is the top Senate Republican on defense. He went on to say that the current agreement's plan committing the U.S. to a $300 billion reconstruction fund for Iran would make then-President Obama's final concession, quote, look like a pittance by comparison. Iran's supreme leader also weighed in today. He says the president signed this deal, quote, out of desperation. He also said that Iran would not submit to what he called, quote, excessive demands of the United States. I don't speak Farsi, but in English, that sure doesn't sound like unconditional surrender. Joining us now is New York Democratic Congressman Dan Goldman. He sits on the House Homeland Security Committee. What do you make of this idea of there's these gentlemen's agreements, quote unquote, that somehow implicate other things that assure the administration on this?
7: This feels to me like a high school AP foreign policy student is running the United States foreign policy. It is.
2: That's an alarming statement.
7: Yeah, I mean, but
2: as a former high school AP.
7: But it is exactly this, I mean, incompetence and ineptitude that got us into this in the first place, where it was reckless, it was illegal, there was no plan, there was no justification to the American people, to Congress, and then there was no strategy, and there was nothing that was productive that came out of it, and then he got in a jam, because all of a sudden now the American economy is completely collapsing, even more than it was before, and based on all of his terrible policies. And so gas prices are up and inflation is up, and Americans who are already suffering, other than the billionaires that Trump is grifting with, end up bearing the cost of this even more. And so this just seems like complete buffoonery that we're talking about a gentleman's agreement, or the words don't matter. I mean, remember, this is a regime that openly violated the JCPOA and did not abide by the very strict terms. And there was IAEA going in.
2: There was actual verification going on.
7: Yes, and there, I mean, we'll
2: there were people on the ground in Iran, which is not the case currently, and it's not. There's no verification procedure.
7: If anybody surrendered, it's Donald Trump, but he brought it on himself.
2: It does seem like the Iranians have learned, and the U.S. has showed the Iranians, essentially, we know they can shut down the Strait of Hormuz now anytime. It was sort of a theoretical knowledge of that before. They now know this, and they also know the weakness of the administration of caring extensively, perhaps most, about what the stock market is doing on any day and the vulnerability of this administration to that kind of manipulation.
7: Well, remember what was going on when Donald Trump decided to rush us into whatever you call what happened in Iran. The Epstein files were top of mind for everyone, and it was circling around him because we were in Congress, were going through all of the files. We were finding things in there that shouldn't have been redacted, that were redacted.
2: You think that was the motivation for him doing this?
7: Yeah. I mean, remember when he killed Soleimani in very early 2020, it was right in between the House impeachment and the Senate impeachment trial. Mm. Donald Trump is all about distraction. He's all about deflection. He ran on no wars. He's now gone into Venezuela. He's in Iran. He's threatening Cuba. He's threatening Greenland. He's now a warmonger. Mm-hmm. And that was the exact opposite of what he said. But what's going on here domestically is so bad for him that he's trying to redirect it. The problem is he's inept domestically. He's inept with economic policy. He's grifting. He's corrupt. He's destroying the Department of Justice and our basic separation of powers. And now he's just absolutely recklessly going around the world trying to use power. I mean, the fact that he says that it was an unconditional surrender, I really, really genuinely believe this, and I don't mean this as an insult. I do not think he's well. I really think that, and we've seen it now, I'm falling asleep repeatedly. You see that interview, it is just diametrically opposite to what came out today. He's really not well.
2: Congressman Goldman, appreciate your time. Thank you. As you saw moments ago, Vice President Vance was on the defensive today, fending off criticism regarding that memorandum of understanding. He also made a comparison to President Obama's nuclear deal with Iran in 2015.
5: You have to remember, in 2015, Iran had built a sophisticated nuclear weapons program with a nuclear weapons stockpile. So the perspective that we came at as the United States was, you already have a really nice nuclear program. We're going to bribe you with American money in order to stop it. Our perspective and where we're coming at it is, we already destroyed your nuclear program. And so if you promise and show verifiable pathways to not rebuild it, then we're willing to give you some sanctions relief and things like that. So it's a fundamentally different perspective.
2: Well, we should notice multiple members of the team who negotiated that 2015 deal have pointed out in this program the JCPOA was a fully negotiated nuclear agreement, while the Memorandum of Understanding is basically an agreement to negotiate. Joining us now is Brett McGurk, who's held national security positions under the last four presidents, including during President Trump's first term. Also, Alex Pleatsis, director of the counterterrorism program at the Atlantic Council. Brett, when you hear about these gentlemen's agreements, is that a real negotiating thing with Iran?
8: I can just speak from my own experience. I've had experience where an Iranian counterpart will say, this is what we're really going to do. But what matters is what's on the piece of paper. I mean, to the Iranians, words do matter. And I listened to the vice president very carefully. Look, he's talking about, Anderson, very confidently about perhaps Iran is ready to transform its relationship with the world. I really hope that's true. That would be great. You can find similar quotes from almost every administration going back to Ronald Reagan. But I have to say, this document, it's classic. This is how the Iranians structure their negotiations. So Article 13 of this document, I don't want to get too lawyerly, but it says that talks will not begin. These 60-day talks will not begin until these other paragraphs are implemented. Article 1 is the ceasefire in Lebanon. Very unclear what is required there. It goes through Article 4 and 5 is a Strait of Hormuz. Even the requirements there are not clear. And then Article 10 and 11, again, these are preconditions to talks. Are the sanctions waivers have to be in place and the frozen funds have to be dealt with. I suspect what's going to happen, and I feel for the vice president having done some of these negotiations, he will get in a runaround making sure that Iran will demand that we pay just to have a meeting or to meet in face-to-face. I suspect that's what we'll see even over the coming days and whether these meetings happen in Switzerland. The Iranians structured this document. It's like a jigsaw puzzle with a lot of preconditions that we need to meet. And they don't have to do much at all. And that's kind of what I see. So, again, I really want this to work. I mean, we all want this to work. We want Iran to change its stripes. But given the character of who's still in charge there, again, Anderson, I'm just not seeing it. I think this is going to be a very long road, and this could really all fall apart.
2: Wait, Alex, what are you hearing in these secret agreements or gentlemen's agreements?
9: I mean, what I'm hearing, it kind of matched what we've seen the last couple of days, where we had U.S. officials who were quoting specifics that are clearly not in the document. So it was evident there was either a gentleman's agreement in the background, as the vice president characterized it, or in writing. I'm hearing there are a number of things that were agreed to in writing, largely along the lines of the nuclear the nuclear material that needs to be disposed of, enrichment, et cetera, that the U.S. had began with a 20-year ban. The Iranians countered with five. Probably landed somewhere in the middle between 12 to 15. Proxies are not included, those types of things. And that's because the totality of it really needs to be agreed to over 60 days. If it leaks, little bits leak out here or there, one side or the other, because the war of words could really look like they were losing here.
2: But you're saying that's something which is part of this, if this negotiation takes place, that this quote-unquote gentleman's agreements, these are all topics for discussion in this later negotiation. This is not some signed secret agreement.
9: Precisely. That there's gentlemen's agreements. There are things that are in writing that have sort of been agreed to but unsigned, and the specifics of it that need to be worked out afterwards. And that's where this becomes very precarious, as Brett mentioned.
2: Just on the face of it, Brett, that just sounds ridiculous, doesn't it?
8: Yeah, basically, the Iranians
2: I've
8: doing
2: signed
8: this.
2: Contracts before, and if somebody said to me, oh, you know, but we're going to have this side thing that's not written down, but it's an agreement, and we'll negotiate about it later, that doesn't make sense.
8: Yeah, so give me in the paper that our two presidents will sign, you commit, America, to all sanctions waivers on oil, petrochemical, banking. You commit to releasing frozen funds. You commit to these other things. And then maybe when we're talking, I promise we'll do the following. What's on the paper matters. The words matter to the Iranians, and we have committed to all these things, and they're going to demand that they start before those talks and these other really hard stuff even begins. I think that's where we are. It's a bit of a trap we may have fallen into.
2: Alex, we heard Vice President today talking about, let me talk about a quote from President Trump. He said, I didn't want to see economic catastrophe due to energy shocks from the wars. Hasn't the president made clear, I mean, I talked about this with Congressman Goldman, that is our weak point. That is the United States' weak point.
9: Yeah, I mean, the economics of it in the long run are the weak point for, you know, for the U.S. and for the world, a potential recession. We're already starting to see some of those economic indicators globally if this had continued. And then for the Iranians at the same time, they were looking for liquidity. They demanded $12 billion out of the $24 billion unfrozen because they needed it immediately. They wanted tolls, all because they realized that once you lift sanctions, you still have to reintegrate in the banking network. I was in Syria at the end of August last year. We were still paying for toilet paper with monopoly money. You can't run a country that way, and they need cash now. So it's clear they were also in a cash crunch, and it looks like both sides blinked, and that's kind of how we ended up where we are.
2: Alex Pleat says thanks, Brett McGurk as well. Coming up next, the political repercussions of the Republican rebellion over this preliminary deal that even some of the president's staunchest allies can't really defend. Also, later, we'll bring you scenes from that pretty incredible ticker tape parade and all-around jubilation in New York City for the NBA champion Knicks.
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0: such an ordinary thing to walk home from high school. Her name was Mickey Costanzo, just 16. She didn't have far to go, seemed perfectly safe, until it wasn't. 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
3: With Republican and Democratic lawmakers criticizing his agreement with Iran, the president is saying that the memorandum of understanding, quote, probably is unconditional surrender by Iran. He also said there are, quote, no limits to his power. Vice President Vance, who will be signing the agreement tomorrow, says, quote, words don't matter, ladies and gentlemen, we're about verification. I want to get some political perspective now from two CNN political commentators, Scott Jennings and Paul Pagala. So, Paul, when you hear the president say there's no limits to his power, what do you think?
4: Yeah, I think of the juxtaposition with former President Obama today, talking about hard things are hard and how democracy is messy, but it's the most important way, that the humility with which former President Obama carries himself. With Trump, you know, it's the three stages of failure with him. First is denial. Right. It's unconditional surrender.

0: Ice Cube's Big Three is back. The most physical, fierce, and competitive basketball league on earth returns to CBS this Saturday. Three-time Big Three MVP ISO Joe Johnson and the reloaded Detroit Amps battle two-time Big Three championship coach Steven Jackson's DMV trilogy, followed by Big Three's most intense rivalry. Defending champions Miami 305 and Michael Beasley chasing his third straight MVP take on Dwight Howard, coach Nick Young, and the LA Riot. Watch Big Three Saturday, 4 p.m. Eastern, 1 p.m. Pacific on CBS. 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
1: The president
2: Kentucky
1: has
2: bourbon, brother.
1: That is, that's what you would need. Look, here's what he's done. He's ended a conflict on terms that, frankly, I think politically the American people are going to agree with. Iran has agreed they will not pursue or have nuclear weapons. They have to be held to that. These people have to be held accountable, and no one should trust them any farther than they can throw them. But that's what they've agreed to. The Strait of Hormuz is going to open. The oil is going to flow, and that's going to bring down energy prices. That, you know, as Paul and I have argued on this network many times, the war was, you know, somewhat unpopular in the polling. Ending the war, therefore, is probably going to be popular, particularly if gas prices go down and the Iranians are held to account when it comes to nuclear weapons. So I think the president here, he destroyed their military. Their Navy is at the bottom of the ocean. They have no Air Force to speak of. And, you know, they've agreed on paper, at least, to give up any ambitions for nuclear weapons. I think the president's right to call it a win.
3: They had given up. They had already stated before that they weren't developing nuclear weapons. So the question is, do you believe them or not? But it's not like they've been saying they were developing nuclear weapons previously.
2: But under the old agreement that President Obama negotiated with them, that his team did, there were inspections, intrusive inspections. There were cameras and there were snapback sanctions. There was a whole thing. This is why it took 2 years to do. But somebody at least likes it. Scott, I hope somebody someday loves me as much as Scott loves Donald Trump. But it probably never happened. But the reason it's such a failure is that the war was a disaster to get into. And now the surrender, which is what Republicans on the Hill are calling it. I mean, Scott's very optimistic. The American people like it. The Republicans on Capitol Hill. I'm going to surrender and get Trump to give me $300 billion.
3: Scott, do you think that the U.S., that this administration has shown its weakness in that the president is clearly, I mean, reading the stock market every day, watching the numbers every day, and that the Iranians know that? I mean, doesn't it seem like, you know, the Strait of Hormuz was a theoretical idea that it could be shut down before? They now know they can just shut it down, and we will capitulate over time if the stock market tanks.
1: Look, here's the deal. The president did face economic realities here. And one of the economic realities was that he concluded that we had about 4 weeks before global oil supplies ran dry. And he had to make a decision. Have I done enough militarily to justify ending this now, faced with this ticking clock? I mean, he said it in his own press conference. We had about 4 weeks, and I didn't want to run the world off into a global depression if global oil supplies run dry. Now, we would have been fine in the United States. We make plenty for ourselves, but this would have been a problem. And so the real decision he had to make is, with a looming economic calamity of about 4 weeks on the horizon, have we done enough militarily to stop these people, degrade these people, and put them in a position where they can't have nuclear weapons? His judgment was, yes, we have. But there's no doubt he made that against the backdrop, effectively, of a deadline before the world, as he put it, would face some sort of economic recession or depression because of oil supplies.
3: Vice President Vance was asked for his reaction to the president's comments yesterday about Vance's role in this, and I just want to play that.
4: President Trump said yesterday that he was going to blame you if the talks of the round go sideways. Are you worried that he's going to make you the fall guy?
5: No, not at all. I mean, I think the president was joking, but as he often does.
3: He is a joker, but he does have a tendency to lay this off on others.
2: He does. All presidents do. Okay, then that Donald Trump is not unique. Right? There's only one president, and he's got a 4-year no-cut contract. But by the way, so does the vice president. And it was particularly telling that Vice President Vance said, well, it's a joke. When Donald Trump tells a joke, it is the beginning of a strategy, or a tactic at least. This is where he's going. And I've noticed, you know who we haven't seen in any of this? Marco Rubio. This is like an IQ test. I mean, I know JD went to Yale. We're supposed to say that he's really good. He was a DEI hillbilly DEI deal. That's how he got in. Okay, I'm sorry. He's really acting dumb in all this, and because it's a disaster. And he's out on some book tour, which is forcing him to do interviews every day about this colossal disaster. Meanwhile, Marco Rubio, smarter than the average bear, is hiding in the tall grass.
3: Paul Begala, thanks very much. Scott Jennings as well. Coming up next, Beyond the Green Algae, a new potential problem.

0: For the reflecting pool, now there's something blue floating in it. Details on that. Also, new reporting on the president's ballroom, which, contrary to his claims, taxpayers are paying for. Details on where specifically the taxpayer money is being taken from.
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3: There are new questions tonight about the president's $14 million no-bid project to revamp the Lincoln Memorial reflecting pool. Take a look. The blue stuff in the water that's been green now for several days from algae, it's unclear if the material is from the base of the pool, which was recently painted blue as part of the renovation. Some of that blue just peeking through. We've asked the Department of Interior, have not heard back. However, their press office has been busy on social media talking about the algae. Quoting now, the reflecting pool water is crystal clear, and our National Park Service team is now vacuuming up the dead algae resting on the bottom of some parts of the reflecting pool, just like the destroyed Iranian Navy resting on the bottom of the Persian Gulf. They went there. That claim of crystal clear water, take a look for yourself. This is a two-hour time-lapse recording from today, and it still shows a large section of green water. Tom Foreman is at poolside, joins us now. So you heard the statement from the Department of Interior, the water in the reflecting pool is crystal clear. How is it from where you're standing?
4: It is not crystal clear, Anderson. If you look at it from certain angles, especially at this hour, you can see, yeah, it looks very nice down there. But if you bring it down this way, you can see much better that there is still a tremendous amount of green everywhere. I think it would be generous to say that they have 40% of the green gone, and not entirely gone at that, even though there were more than a dozen people out here working all day putting ozone into the water through these bubblers that help reduce the algae in there, using these sort of aquatic vacuums to try to pull it off. And yet, most of this, especially when the light's a little bit brighter, Anderson, is just green.
3: We should point out multiple administrations have had issues with algae in the reflecting pool over many years, even after major renovations. So this is nothing new. Is this an issue that's going to require constant maintenance by the National Park Service to keep algae at bay?
4: Yeah, absolutely it's going to. This water comes from the Potomac River. Algae blooms this time of year when it gets hot are just very, very common. Many experts have looked at this and say it would have taken a much more extensive, time-consuming revamping of the pipes coming in and the treatment and everything else to possibly avoid this issue. But what they have right now, even as they're trying to improve it, and there are these questions about what's happening at the bottom, I will tell you this. This was supposed to be some American flag blue. I have walked the entire edge of this a couple of times today, and all you can find of that American flag blue are a few little patches like that. That's really all I've been able to see anywhere, and that's through hours of different light out here. So the effect that they're after, Anderson, that has not been achieved as of yet, and it is not clear that even with all of this work that they can really achieve it by July 4th, when they would very much like to have it look clean and pristine.
3: All right, which was the point of the no-bid contract to begin with, to get it done fast. Tom Foreman, thanks very much. New reporting now on the ballooning cost of the White House ballroom and who may be paying for it. Despite President Trump repeatedly saying taxpayers will not pay for the ballroom project, the Washington Post reports more than $350 million of tax money for the Secret Service has been redirected to the White House, with a source saying those funds will help pay for the project. This comes after reporting from the Post found the project has grown to $600 million, with more than half of that funded by taxpayers. The president has repeatedly said it's funded by himself and donors.
5: And I'm paying for it. I'm paying for it. The country is not.
6: We're donating a $400 million ballroom. Myself and donors are giving them free of charge. For nothing.
7: We did this no charge to the taxpayer whatsoever.
6: Rich people and people are putting up the money. Zero taxpayer dollars.
8: We didn't ask for any tax money. We have no taxes. This is taxpayer free. We have no taxpayer putting up 10 cents.
6: We're putting up $400 million to do the ballroom section of the ballroom. We are putting that up privately.
3: Well, not so much. Jonathan O'Connell is an investigative reporter for The Washington Post and joins me tonight. Jonathan, this week, millions of taxpayer dollars allocated to the Secret Service were redirected to, quote, White House security measures. What did you find in your reporting?
9: Yeah, we have a source, Anderson, who told us that this money is specifically going to construction for the East Wing. This is the project, the White House East Wing project that includes a ballroom, an underground bunker, lots of other security measures. And it's sort of the latest detail about the ways that taxpayers are going to be paying for this.
3: And are all of these funds going for the ballroom project?
9: It's a good question. The source says that this is what it's for. It's going to a pot of money that could be used for other parts of the White House. There are other projects going on at the White House, but obviously there is a pressing need for funding to rebuild the East Wing since it was demolished in October.
3: And the money was originally allocated for the Secret Service in the one so-called One Big Beautiful Bill, with Republicans pointing to the assassination attempts on President Trump as justification for giving the Secret Service more resources. According to your reporting, the money represents 10% of the Secret Service's annual budget, which is a huge percentage. What are they saying about the transfer of funds?
9: Yeah, this is the thing that's irking people today, which is that when that bill was passed, as you mentioned, there had been two attempts on Donald Trump's life. And there was, you know, genuinely bipartisan interest in making sure the Secret Service had the requisite training, technology, you know, communication, retention bonuses for officers. And that's what this money, if you read the legislation, is supposed to be used for.
3: President Trump himself posted about the ballroom early this morning. He wrote in part, "The ballroom is coming along fantastically well. It's on time, under budget, and at a much higher quality than I ever promised, including the drone port and all the other many military elements, which are all vital for national security that are being built throughout the whole integrated, cohesive project." After the attack at the White House correspondent dinner, which was thwarted, the Trump administration used that to justify the ballroom.
9: Yes.
3: Now they've been talking about the White House UFC event after the thwarted attack on that. They're using that to justify it as well.
9: They're really leaning into the idea that the whole East Wing should be allowed to be rebuilt as soon as possible for security purposes. The legal reason for this, Anderson, is because they are in court. And in court, the judge has stalled or put a halt to construction above ground or construction that's not for security purposes. So I think the smart part of the, you know, the president's posting there is he is portraying the whole project as a security need.
3: Yeah, I mean, his use of the term, the whole integrated cohesive project, that sounds like a term from a legal document or something.
9: It's they've put themselves in a little bit of a corner here, because legally it does help them, I think, or could, to argue that this is all one structure, which it is genuinely, and that maybe the whole structure is a security, you know, purpose, or that the security is needed there. But at the same time, they're trying to, you know, he's been talking about this project as a ballroom that will be privately donated forever, or for months anyway. And to now say, well, actually, part of it is a privately funded ballroom and part of it is, you know, we need to find appropriations for and the public should actually be paying for. It's hard to make that distinction at the time when they're in court and trying to argue the whole thing is one secure structure.
3: Yeah. Jonathan O'Connell, fascinating as always. Thank you so much.
9: Thank you, Anderson.
3: Still ahead tonight, a historic day in Chicago, the star-studded opening of the Obama Presidential Center. We will take you there. And also, in New York City, an amazing parade today. Actor and New York Knicks superfan Edie Falco joins us to talk about the ticker tape parade celebrating the New York Knicks.
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0: amazing day in New York City today, singing along with Queen, We Are the Champions. An estimated 2 million New York Knicks fans lined the streets of Lower Manhattan for a ticker tape parade. My six-year-old son tried to be one of them. It didn't work out. Cannon shot blue, white and orange confetti with the in the air. The celebration of the New York Knicks' NBA championship ended this afternoon at City Hall. Actor and Knicks superfan Edie Falco, who I am a huge fan of, was in the parade today. She joins us. Now, you were there.
1: I had no intention of being there because I just knew what it was going to be crazy.
0: Just and getting there.
1: Just being, and, you know, I thought that's, you know, I can't do that at this point.
0: You were on like a super fan bus.
1: But then they called and said, do you want to be a part of the parade? I was like, yeah, I could probably work that out. And
0: What time did you have to get?
1: It was a very long day. It was a very early day.
0: This is the bus you were on.
1: I would do it again.
0: We got you circled there.
1: What was it like? It was astonishing. It was absolutely otherworldly, astonishing, surreal.
0: Have you ever been to like a ticker tape parade in
1: 86, I was a big Mets fan.
0: Okay.
1: And I traveled like from here to there without walking. Like they picked me up and it was absolutely mortifying. So I figured I would never do it again. But I got to boogie on a float. I was on a float, for God's sake.
0: And who, like, Mariska Hargitay?
1: Me and Sharippa, Steve Sharippa,
0: okay.
1: Who played Bobby Bacalan.
0: So oh, wow, okay.
1: He and I were on on one particular bus, and okay. I didn't know any of the other people, so we were all sort of spread out.
0: Right.
1: But
0: I love that you were with Bobby Bacalan.
1: Yeah, he's also a friend, and I sat next to him
0: guy.
1: In a lot of games.
0: He's a really lovely
1: great.
0: Guy.
1: He's really great.
0: How long have you been? You've been a Knicks fan for a long time.
1: For a long time, since like the early 2000s. It was one of the many things offered to us as members of the Sopranos cast. And I was like, well, I'll go to a game, you know. And then, you know, because I am an addict whenever given the option,
0: right, yeah.
1: I became completely obsessed
0: it's interesting
1: with the team.
0: I'm not a big sports person, but I went to two Knicks games last season, and with my son because he was into it. And I was totally into it. The saddest thing in the world, though, was me trying to explain basketball to my six-year-old son, like, because I barely know how the game is played. But I got super into it through him. And so watching these games, I mean, I stayed up late with him. We woke up the next morning to watch the last half.
1: What a great thing to share with your kid. My son as well.
0: Yeah.
1: He grew up at MSG, basically.
0: Yeah. And I mean, the energy in that crowd must have been just incredible. I mean, look, you see the people in the subways.
1: It's insane.
0: Yeah.
1: We've been through a lot as a city,
0: yeah.
1: You know, and I've been here a very long time and shared, like, some horrible stuff. And to have this collective happy feeling,
0: it's
1: no joke. It's, like, really like a salve for what we've been dealing with the last 10 years.
0: Surprising. It's sort of it caught me by surprise how moving
1: it has been. Moving. You don't have to do anything but just be around it. And of course, you know, 19,000 people in the garden. But then today with gazillions of people screaming, and they all have their arms up in the air. It was phenomenally moving. It just feels so good.
0: And then, like, were you whisked away by a helicopter? Because how do you even get out
1: of there? I'll say yes to that, but no, not at all. I walked.
0: You walked, yeah.
1: It was easier than trying to figure out what the plan was.
0: And have you met a bunch of the players?
1: I have. Yeah. I did the roommates podcast, you know, Jalen and Josh Hart.
0: Right,
1: this podcast. I met a lot of people in my day, but doing this podcast, I was shaking. I was literally, like, shaking. I was so embarrassed at myself, like, pull yourself together, Falco. It was as nervous as I've ever been, but they are easy and great and funny, and yeah, and they all feel like my kids.
0: Really?
1: I feel like, oh my God, when they, you know, make a basket, I have to stop myself from like running out onto the court. It's a very weird maternal thing has come.
0: Where are you on Wemby? What's your opinion?
1: I don't know that I should get into that. I risk my reputation, whatever that may be. He's very tall.
0: Yeah. Yeah, my son's fascinated by Wemby.
1: I mean, but he did some very nasty things.
0: Yes,
1: a couple of those things.
0: Well, like, my son was most interested. I think somebody threw an egg at him, so he was fascinated.
1: I didn't see.
0: I read that like when he was leaving.
1: Okay.
0: One of the games. I don't know.
1: Yeah,
0: if that's true
1: pretty
0: or not.
1: High. But yeah.
0: Yeah. So next season are you going to be back?
1: I better get another show, I think, because I mean, I don't know how long. It's like a half-life, you know what I mean? I certainly hope I'll still be able to go. I'll watch them regardless, and I'll watch them win and lose.
0: Did you grow up with sports?
1: No, I mean, we were Mets fans. I grew up on Long Island. My parents were Mets fans. But it started mostly when they offered me seats. Mm. And it's not like in the rafters, you're courtside.
0: Right.
1: So
0: yeah,
1: like these guys come up right next to you and they're like, they're giants and they're amazing and they're in like the height of their physical prowess. There's nothing they can't do.
0: You're in a show right now in Pittsburgh.
1: Yeah.
0: What's the show?
1: Mayor of Kingstown. It's a Taylor Sheridan show starring Jeremy Renner.
0: Cool.
1: Yeah,
0: how long
1: sure.
0: are you going to be doing that?
1: I'm shooting it for another, not too much longer, another 3 weeks or so.
0: All right.
1: And it's the last season.
0: All right. Well, yeah. I love you. I think you're awesome.
1: Back at you big
0: All
1: time.
0: Right. Amy Falco, thank you so much. On Chicago's South Side today, a star-studded opening celebration for the Obama Presidential Center with performances by John Legend, among others. In attendance, all the living presidents and first ladies, minus two, the current ones. They were not invited, apparently. Mr. Trump was on the minds of many, however. Former President Obama and some others who spoke, making references to the current commander-in-chief without actually saying his name. We're now from CNN's Jeff Zeleny, who attended the ceremony.
2: It's tempting to give in to cynicism and even despair, to stop trying.
3: Former President Barack Obama offered a lesson about the future as thousands gathered in Chicago to celebrate his past.
2: As unsettled as we are, people aren't looking for perpetual anger and division. They are looking for fairness and common sense and mutual respect. That deep in our gut, we want to find a way to turn towards each other again, not further away.
3: Nearly 10 years after leaving the White House, the Obama Presidential Center finally came to life today. A moment of history witnessed by three other former presidents and first ladies. President Trump was not invited and not mentioned by name. Yet the point was unmistakable.
4: The lies about your birthright, your faith, your patriotism.
3: Michelle Obama praised her husband, saying his election still speaks to America's common values.
4: Equality, empathy, honesty, inclusion, fairness. And especially during these anxious and divisive times, it is so important that we remember that those values are not unique to my husband.
3: It's been 18 years since the Obama family swept onto the national stage, making history on election night 2008. They're all grown up now, Sasha and Malia making a rare return to the public eye, as the ceremony turned to a celebration. A star-studded lineup, from Bruce Springsteen to Stevie Wonder, to Jennifer Hudson, to Bono, and more, all paying tribute to Obama's rise from Chicago's South Side to the White House.
5: In the company of Jack Knife Lee, 46, 42, and 43, civility.
3: The Obama Presidential Center is a sprawling 19-acre campus, the first such museum to open in America since the George W. Bush Library in 2013. We went inside for a look around.
6: It's a time warp walking inside here and listening to this.
3: From the improbable campaign to so many moments that shaped his presidency, and even to the unfinished business of gun control and immigration reform. Obama said the center was not intended to be a mausoleum to the past, but a testament for what is possible for the next generation of Americans.
2: The exhibits in the center are not meant to evoke nostalgia for some gauzy bygone era, some unattainable past that we can dream about and say, oh, we miss you, Barack. They're meant to remind us of who we can be. To remind us of what's possible.
0: Jeff, President Obama offered praise for John McCain, Mitt Romney, rivals, obviously, included a letter from President Bush in the replica of the Oval Office. What do you think the message is he's trying to send?
7: Anderson, it was striking that President Obama was clearly trying to rise above politics to a point by specifically, though, mentioning John McCain, of course, his rival from 2008, and then Mitt Romney, his rival from 2012. He made the point that Democrats and Republicans can agree on common values. And one thing is so notable inside this museum that is going to open to the public tomorrow, Anderson, in the center drawer of the Resolute desk is that letter that President Bush sent to or wrote to President President Obama on his very first day in office. And he said, I am pulling for you. The country is pulling for you. I'm told that Obama himself made the choice to put that letter in the desk to leave it for all to see. Clearly an implicit, and not so subtle, a nod at President Trump as well, who, of course, was not here today, but was really a through line through many of the comments. So President Obama clearly trying to make a point that partisanship really should play a backseat to patriotism and more. Anderson?
0: Steph Zeleny, thanks very much. Appreciate it. Coming up, Ukraine's largest drone attack on Moscow since Russia's invasion more than 4 years ago. The images are incredible. We'll bring them to you in a moment.
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1: Powerful explosions in Moscow today during Ukraine's largest drone attack on Russia's capital since the war began more than 4 years ago. This is part of a strike on a local oil refinery. The roof of a storage tank blowing off. Russia says at least 17 people were injured. Russian officials say air defenses intercepted almost 1,000 drones across the region. Quick note, I hope you'll join me at 9:15, so in about 18 minutes, for a new episode of my online show, All There Is Live. 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The show starts in 15 minutes at 9:15 p.m. Eastern. That's where we also just posted a special Father's Day episode of the podcast. My guest this week is legendary Olympic skier Michaela Schifrin, whose dad died 6 years ago. Father's Day has long been a tough day for me. Take a look. I was recently sent a bunch of letters my father, Wyatt Cooper, wrote to a friend of his. The man he sent them to, Jack McLarty, died years ago, but he'd asked someone to make sure the letters got to me. And a couple months ago, they finally did. I just read them today. I have lots of photos of my dad from his childhood in Mississippi, his life in Hollywood as an actor and screenwriter, and his life in New York with my mom and brother and me. But in these letters, he feels alive to me in a way he doesn't in the photos. Reading his words, I can hear his inner voice, his humor, his insecurities, his humanness. This is the last letter he sent to Jack, postmarked December 22, 1977. He sent it from the hospital a few weeks after he'd had several heart attacks. It had our family Christmas card in it and a brief note confirming he'd meet Jack and his wife for a coffee in a month's time. He wrote, "It's nice to have a date that far ahead. It makes one feel one couldn't possibly die and leave an unfulfilled engagement." I think he was only half joking. On the back of the envelope, after he'd sealed it, he wrote three more words, "I'm holding on." 14 days later, my dad was dead. I'm still learning new things about him, discovering him in new ways. And when I hold my two little boys' hands and I hear their laughter and see them look at me the way I once looked at him, I feel my dad once again alive in a way inside me. So on this Father's Day, that is what I'm celebrating for the first time, that feeling, that love passed from a father to his son over and over, generation after generation, through time and space and through love, always and forever. You can listen to the full episode of my podcast wherever you get your podcast, or you can watch it at cnn.com/allthereis. And I hope you join me there at that site, cnn.com/allthereis, in 15 minutes for All There Is Live, my companion show, my streaming show about grief and loss. It's a really special episode. Hope to see you there 15 minutes from now. The news continues. The Source with Caitlin Collins starts now.
2: Tonight, two starkly different visions from two U.S. presidents as former President Obama returns to the stage and President Trump is making clear how he sees the limits of his power. I'm Caitlin Collins, and this is The Source.

0: And we do start the hour with some breaking news tonight, as the vice president's trip to Switzerland has now been canceled. He was set to go and sign that agreement to end the Iran war, this MOU that we've been talking about, as this arrangement has been going back and forth. And the vice president was expected to go there, participate in this ceremonial signing in Switzerland, so much so that the reporters were already at the airport waiting to board Air Force Two with the vice president. He was scheduled to leave several hours ago. And tonight, the White House has put out a statement explaining why J.D. Vance is not going. Part of that statement says that, as the vice president said at his press conference earlier today at the White House, the plans for the upcoming technical talks have not been finalized, and the U.S. delegation had been prepared to depart at the first available opportunity. But the logistics of these negotiations have never been simple or predictable. As of now, the vice president is not departing tonight. We will let you know as soon as we have a concrete update about the next steps. We'll obviously continue following that closely to see what this means for the future of this preliminary agreement with Iran. And tonight this comes as the president himself has been facing backlash from members of his own party over this very agreement. But despite that, we've seen a defiant President Trump also embracing a comparison to some of the most ruthless tyrants in recorded history. Earlier today, he posted a document that says he says is from a presidential historian, and it argues that he's more powerful than the likes of Attila the Hun, Genghis Khan, Napoleon, Stalin, Mao, and Hitler. Trump commenting, quote, "Sounds good to me," at the top of this document. Now, some backstory here. In their new book, Regime Change, New York Times reporters Maggie Haberman and Jonathan Swan write that the president actually specifically asked an aide to show them this same document that he posted on Truth Social today when they were interviewing him back in March about his place in history. Those reporters found out that the historian that the president was referencing here is actually a Hall of Fame golfer's caddy who wrote this document, which all of that leads us to this new interview with the president by Mark Caputo of Axios tonight.
1: What have you learned about not just the exercise of power, but the limits on your power as a result of the conflict?
2: There are no limits.
1: No limits.
2: No, not. I haven't learned that lesson yet. I know there are, but, you know, there are no limits. We defeated them totally militarily.
1: Beginning a conflict, you had talked about you only wanted unconditional surrender. And
2: well,
1: the MOU doesn't look like unconditional surrender.
2: Well, it really probably is unconditional surrender.
1: It is?
2: I think so.
0: The president's legacy has clearly been on his mind a lot lately, including when comparing his page-and-a-half agreement that he has struck with Iran and signed last night at Versailles with President Obama's Iran deal.
3: We didn't pay for it like Obama did. Barack Hussein Obama sold out Israel for Iran. Obama was on the side of Iran, not Israel. Barack Hussein Obama. Obama wouldn't do it. Barack Hussein Obama. Barack Hussein Obama. So I say it, the Obama deal was a road to a nuclear weapon. With Obama, they were able to enrich very quickly. The Obama deal was one of the dumbest deals I've ever seen. I terminated the JCPOA. That's Barack Hussein Obama's horrible deal.
0: Today, at the opening of his presidential center and library, we heard from President Obama as he offered his own contrast with every other living president, Republican and Democrat, in attendance for that speech. Now, President Trump's absence was not surprising, but it was notable, and it was certainly felt as the Obamas offered a competing vision of presidential power.
4: A belief in the intrinsic dignity and worth of all people, and that no one is above the law or beneath its protection. A belief in checks and balances in our government and an accountability that comes with an independent judiciary and a robust free press. A belief that our military and law enforcement owe allegiance not to any president or political party, but to the people and our Constitution. A belief in the peaceful transfer of power after the people have spoken in fair and free elections. When we encourage cooperation between nations, instead of trying to dominate and bully and squeeze every advantage just because we can.
5: The lies about your birthright, your faith, your patriotism, the outrage when you stated the biological fact that if you'd had a son, that he too would be black. Yet, you were unflappable at every turn. You were doing the people's work, rescuing our economy, expanding health care, ending a war, ordering the bin Laden raid, saving an auto industry, winning a peace prize.
0: As that was happening in Chicago at the White House, President Trump was awarding the Medal of Honor, joking about how much he also would like one.
2: The Congressional Medal of Honor. I wanted to give it to myself, but I was informed I couldn't do it, and I couldn't find anything where I was actually worthy. So here we are. You understand that?
0: Now, the comparisons between two presidents continued on Capitol Hill, with a significant block of Republican senators who have been sharply questioning the terms of the president's Iran negotiations. We also notably heard from the Republican chair of the Senate Armed Services Committee, who argued that the $300 billion reconstruction fund, in his view, quote, would make Iran's payoff under President Obama's 2015 deal look like a pittance by comparison. Surprising criticism there from Roger Wicker, as today the vice president came to the briefing room and tried to answer those critics.
6: I've seen skeptics of the deal. People say the Iranians will never change their behavior. Well, maybe that's true. And if so, they don't get any of the benefits of the bargain. But isn't it worth trying? Isn't it worth seeing whether this incredibly weakened position that the president of the United States has put the Iranians under, whether that motivates them to change their behavior?
0: And my lead source tonight is Republican Senator Bernie Moreno of Ohio. And thank you, Senator, for being here. I want to talk to you about Iran, because I know that you're in favor of this agreement. But first, can I get your thoughts on the president elevating and, I guess, embracing this comparison of himself to Stalin, to Mao, to Hitler, to these other, you know, tyrant leaders?
7: Well, I don't think that's what he's doing at all. What he's saying is that he's been a very effective president, and he's actually rescued this country. Let's be clear. If President Trump hadn't gotten elected, Kamala Harris, heaven forbid, had been president of the United States, this country would be done. This country is on the verge of collapse. President Trump's brought it back. That's why you see our stock market roaring. You have more foreign investment coming into America than at any point in history. He's saved Washington, D.C. I mean, I've been here for a year and a half, and the difference in this town from where it was when I got here to now is absolutely transformational. He's bringing back manufacturing. He's raising up America. He's absolutely freed the Western Hemisphere of the scourge of socialism. So, yeah, he's done a lot of great things, and he's exactly right in taking credit for that.
0: Okay. So you don't have any issues with him embracing that?
7: Well, look, I know that you guys like to be the cat and President Trump's the laser pointer and chase every angle here. But look, what the American people care about is that he's bringing safety and prosperity to this country. We have zero illegal borders encounters at the southern border. We're dropping homicides dramatically. We have real wages that are growing. Now, because of this Iran deal, gas prices are crashing. I see you don't have the monitor up anymore that shows gas prices. So just for your viewers, know it's below $4 a gallon. Oil is at $75 a barrel and crashing. These are the things that Americans really care about.
0: Yeah, but, I mean, gas prices were high because of this war. And obviously, with this new agreement that the president has brokered with Iran, you're praising it. The vice president says tonight he was supposed to go to the ceremonial signing of it. That just got scrapped, you know, a few moments before we came on air tonight. Does it concern you about, you know, the reliability of that agreement if the vice president is no longer traveling to Switzerland to participate in the signing with the Iranians?
7: Well, just to be clear, the MOU is the beginning of a process to get to a situation where we have peace with Iran. It's not the end of the process. And it's going to be very, very difficult. Been at it for 47 years. Nobody's been able to solve this problem. But let's recap what we've done. We obliterated their nuclear program last year. We've destroyed their Navy, their Air Force, their ballistic missile capability, most of their industrial base to regain that. So we've set back their nuclear program for generations. Now it's about how do we get to a point in peace. And you're right, Caleb, it may not work. And if it doesn't work, we know exactly what we need to do. And quite frankly, more importantly, the Iranians know what we're going to do. But we have to give peace an opportunity. And the American people support it. This deal is very popular with the American people. Almost 70% of Americans support this because they don't want endless wars. They want a president to focus on solving their problems.
0: I mean, Americans were against the war in large numbers. But on this agreement, which I mean, you correctly note it's the first step to what the White House hopes is something bigger in 60 days. We'll see. A lot of your colleagues, though, do not share that view. And I'm not just talking about Democrats who are criticizing this. There are Republicans who typically are pretty big allies of President Trump's. Here's just what a few of them have said.
8: History demonstrates that giving billions of dollars to theocratic lunatics who want to murder us is an exceptionally bad idea. And I think, unfortunately, the president is receiving some really bad advice on this deal.
9: It's tough to say that that the agreement is one that leaves Iran in a worse place, and the United States in a better place.
10: Everything I've heard about it causes me concern.
11: I certainly wouldn't want to give Iran money.
12: Iran's left stronger. We are left weaker. Our allies are left weaker.
0: I mean, those are Republicans. Are you saying that they're wrong?
7: Look, at the end of the day, we all have different opinions. My point of view is that we have to give peace a chance to get done. We have absolutely not made Iran stronger. We've killed almost 80 of their top leaders. We've destroyed their army, their navy, their ballistic missile program, like I said. They are absolutely in a dramatically worse position as a result of President Trump's actions. And he prevented them from actually using a nuclear weapon that they could have cobbled together. So, look, objectively, the military piece of it was a success, and let's hope the peace process is a success.
0: But on the economic part of this, I mean, the concerns that Ted Cruz and others have voiced is that this deal lets them have waivers. They can start selling oil tonight.
7: Yeah.
0: Eventually, it will potentially unfreeze billions of dollars, hundreds of billions of dollars in frozen assets. I mean, Iran is still a state sponsor of terrorism, according to the United States. Do you have an issue with the United States doing things that allows them to have money to potentially rebuild all of those things that you just mentioned?
7: Well, let's unpack a lot of what you said. The first part is, yeah, let's absolutely start having them sell oil. That's fantastic. It crashes the oil markets, which helps Americans. Let's put America first. We also get the benefit of having China finally pay actual market price for oil. That's very, very good news. In terms of the second piece, what happens next only happens if they behave. If they don't behave, they know exactly what's coming. And on the third piece, in terms of, well, what are we going to watch them do? We know when they go to the bathroom. We're watching every single corner of Iran. We know exactly what they're doing. They misbehave. They know what we're going to do. We know what we're going to do. It's a very, very good deal. You know what you don't hear from any of the critics, especially on the Democrat side? What's the alternative, Caitlin? What would you want the president to do? Allow them to have built a nuclear weapon and use it?
0: Well, I mean,
7: it?
0: That's a question for some Republicans, too, it sounds like. But on the you think them being able to sell oil is a good thing, saying, because obviously
7: phenomenal.
0: China was buying it when it was sanctioned at very low prices. That means Iran actually will make more money, though, because they're selling it at competitive market prices because they can sell it to buyers with more attractive currencies. But in April, you said that Iran, the money they have from selling their resources doesn't go to the people. It goes to a corrupt leadership. I mean, aren't you worried that corrupt leadership is now going to get tens of billions of dollars from these sales?
7: Yeah, but we'll be watching exactly what they do with the money. We'll have absolutely.
0: But the president pledged not to get involved in their domestic affairs in the MOU that he signed.
7: Well, look, an MOU, by the way, is signed, which, by the way, the JCPOA was not signed. You never report about that, which is insane. Supposedly this great deal that Barack Obama signed, negotiated, was never signed
0: by
7: anyone.
0: I'm asking you about the president signing this deal that says he won't get involved in Iran's domestic affairs, and you're saying he's going to be watching the money they're making and how they're spending it.
7: Yeah,
0: he's saying he's not going to get involved.
7: We're going to make certain that they behave and they do exactly what they need to do. And hopefully, by the way, they get to a point where they can join the community of nations. And I think that's a good thing. I don't want my kids and my grandkids growing up in a world where Iran is a threat. And by the way, it may not work. And the president's more clear-eyed about this than anybody else. And if it doesn't work, we're going to knock him in the head again. But look, at the end of the day, Americans don't want endless wars. They want this to be settled. They want low energy prices. And we're living on all counts. And by the way, just to push back on something, had Kamala Harris gotten elected, we'd have $10 a gallon gas. She was destroying our energy sector. Actually, Joe Biden, while riding a car that gets 9 miles per gallon, bragged about the fact that he had basically ended the fossil fuel industry in America. So let's be clear. If it wasn't for President Trump, gas prices would be dramatically higher.
0: But gas prices went up under President Trump because of the war.
7: From his historical low levels. But if you look at the 4 years of Biden, gas is trading well over $80 a barrel. It's now 75. President Trump had it down to 55, almost in that 55, 60 range.
0: Yeah.
7: And I'm confident we'll get back there by Labor Day.
0: You know, the president said something at his press conference that we were at the G7 that he thinks Iran should be able to have ballistic missiles. Do you agree with that?
7: Look, I don't know the context of that. As you know, because you cover the president very well, he has longer conversations. I don't know. I haven't seen that clip. At the end of the day,
0: but
7: look,
0: do you agree with that sentiment?
7: The president is the one who knocked him in the head. Name one single time that Obama or Biden ever took actions to actually knock him down. We destroyed their entire Navy, Caitlin. Their entire Navy's at the bottom of the ocean. They have no Air Force, no air defense systems. President Trump did that. He's not going to let them do anything that harms America or Americans. I think we should trust them. By the way, we should cheerlead for peace. That should be a bipartisan desire that we get to a peaceful settlement in the Middle East. It's been long enough, 47 years. Let's end this thing. Let's hope. And maybe it doesn't. Like I said, maybe it does not happen. But we're not going to not try and just declare failure right up front. And to the people who say, well, finish the job, I want to know exactly what they mean by that. Be extremely specific. What does finish the job mean?
0: Yeah, I mean, it's Republicans saying
7: well,
0: that.
7: Well, I, no, I'm on the floor a lot, Caitlin. I have to preside, which means I have to listen to the entirety of my colleagues' speeches. They all say we have to finish the job. What does that mean?
0: I mean, it's a good question of the people who disagree with us, what they want it to be. But on the question itself that I asked, do you believe that Iran should be able to have ballistic missiles?
7: Personally, I absolutely do not believe that they should have ballistic missiles. They've not shown that they can that they can be a civil society. But you never know what the future brings. Look at Venezuela. I would have said the same thing about Venezuela a year ago. But today, the country's on a path to a totally different place. You're going to see that happen in Cuba. You know, there was a lot of angst on your show and others here about what we did in Venezuela. We saved Latin America. Latin America is a whole different region because of the actions that President Trump took. Yet on January 3rd, 4th, and 5th, after Maduro had been taken out, all the Democrats all freaked out. They put out resolutions
0: on Iran, on nonsense. Sir,
7: it's the same thing, is what I'm trying to say. His instincts are right.
0: It's not the same thing. Iran and Venezuela, you can't really compare the two.
7: No, what I'm saying is they're analogous in the sense that there was action taken. There was a lot of so-called experts that said it wasn't going to work, and it worked. Now, I don't know if it's going to work in Iran. Nobody does. Not even President Trump.
0: Can I ask you, Senator, what about the Iranian people? Because, one, Trump said on day one he did want to raise their missile industry. Now he's saying that they should be able to have ballistic missiles. He also told the Iranian people that this was their generational chance to rise up and take back their government. Their government is being run by the former leader's son. Do you think that they have been left hung out to dry here?
7: Well, 40,000 of them have been killed just this year for rising up and speaking up. Look, I don't know what's going to happen there. Again, we don't know. Do I hope that the Iranian people try to get their country back? Yes. I think there's many, many people in Iran that are great people. They have absolutely horrific, psychotic leaders. We took out 80 of them. Let's just point that out. It's the President Trump who killed the Ayatollah and 78 other leaders. These current people that are there, they either behave or they end up in the same fate. They know that. And that's why they came to the table. And I think that's why we're going to get a deal done. But if it doesn't happen, then they know exactly what's coming.
0: Yeah, well, we will see what happens there. Senator Bernie Moreno, thank you for joining us tonight.
7: Thank you.
0: Up next here for us on The Source, there is some new reporting from Maggie Haberman and Jonathan Swan's upcoming book on the Trump White House, including a moment where the White House press secretary walked in on the president super gluing in the Oval Office. And also today, New York City turned orange and blue as the city is celebrating the NBA champs. We have highlights from the parade with someone who was not only there, he was on one of the floats. Ben Stiller is our source tonight.
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2: Tonight, there's new reporting that reveals just how invested President Trump is in gilding the Oval Office during his second term. In their upcoming book, Regime Change, by Maggie Haberman and Jonathan Swan of the New York Times, it's out next week, and everyone should read it. Part of it recounts how the White House press secretary, Caroline Levitt, once walked into the Oval Office only to find the president, quote, clutching a tube of super glue and attempting to affix gold decorations to the marble fireplace mantle. The authors add that, quote, as he was known to prefer his own aesthetic handiwork to anyone else's, the sight of the president squeezing glue onto gilded appliques and mounting them on the wall himself surprised no one in his inner circle. On that front tonight, my political sources are Essie Cupp, who is the podcast host of Off the Cup, and Karen Finney, who is a senior advisor to Hillary Clinton's 2016 campaign. I mean, Essie, it's really not that actually hard to picture the president doing this.
3: Well, it is and it isn't. It is unfathomable to imagine a U.S. president super gluing anything in the Oval Office. That's wacko. But it's easier to imagine this president doing it. And it's kind of a perfect metaphor, as so many things are, from the reflecting pool to the ballroom. Like, Trump came up in business by putting his name on buildings, right? He didn't.

0: have to own them. Superficially, he was looking to look powerful and important. It's why he used a pen name when he'd call reporters to pretend to be someone else. Like, I think the artifice to him is often more important than what's underneath, than the substance of things. So actually this, I mean, this makes perfect sense.
1: Yeah, I mean, as I was watching the Obama library stuff today, they showed they have a recreation of the Oval when obviously he was in office. And looking at it compared to how it looks now reminds you just how much has changed and yes. how much the president has put his own stamp on this. Karen, can I also ask you though, I mean, speaking of the Oval, in this book, Maggie and Jonathan also write about how the president's response to that infamous day in the Oval Office with President Zelensky, or is this huge shouting match between the vice president and Zelensky? Trump actually thought it was great, according to this book, Regime Change. He told an advisor it was, quote, better than The Apprentice. Mm-hmm. I wonder what that tells you about, I mean, speaking as Essie was talking about, you know, right. Trump's previous life before presidency, how he's viewing it.
2: Wait, no, I appreciate Essie's perspective on that, although I saw it a little differently. To me, the idea, it was not surprising that the man would have super glue, because it is, frankly, a metaphor for the fact that he has literally and figuratively no respect for the office of the presidency. And the idea, I mean, he has this whole idea of what is almost this sort of faux masculinity. I mean, we just had a cage match on the South Lawn of the White House, for God's sakes, where we have welcomed, you know, leaders from around the world. I mean, it's iconic. And his idea is, oh, let's tear it all up and, you know, have this wrestling match. So the Zelensky incident, of course, based on what we know about Trump and what he thinks about, you know, this sort of, to what Essie was saying, this sort of faux show of power to be, and it was clearly orchestrated to come off that way. It was meant to be, you know, it was probably directed, right? It was orchestrated to be a moment for television where it looked like here he is yelling at Zelensky, a show of power. And I think what he has learned, frankly, maybe he hasn't learned, but what we've just seen in terms of what has happened with this Iran deal is he's not as smart as he thinks he is. And there are other world leaders who have figured out how to, you know, sort of get the better of him. And because he is so easily drawn into these kinds of back and forth and this fake masculinity.
1: Well, I mean, speaking of the changes to Washington, D.C., the reflecting pool has been a big one. And, you know, the White House touted it. They talked about how it looked before, said it could have used some work. I think people in D.C. would probably agree with that. Yeah. An intern at CNN, one of our excellent interns, shot this video today. The blue material that they talk about, the reflecting pool Sick. Blue, is peeling off the bottom of it. I mean, just that image alone, that's $14 million to remind people that was spent to renovate the reflecting pool, Essie.
0: Again, this feels like almost too on the nose as a metaphor, right? Like this is a guy, again, that spent his life putting his name on buildings, right? With money that largely wasn't his. Again, here he is fixing a thing with money that isn't his, a problem that might have been real, but this isn't solving real Americans' problems, and distracting everyone at the same time. And he didn't even do it well. I think, again, this is sort of a metaphor for his presidency. He's all over the place doing things that aren't actually addressing real Americans' problems. And the sad irony is he got elected because he was laser focused on the things that Americans were saying really bothered them. And he seems to have forgotten all of it.
1: Well, I mean, the statement, Karen, from the Interior Department said, the reflecting pool water is crystal clear, and our National Park Service team is now vacuuming up the dead algae resting on the bottom of some parts of the reflecting pool, just like the destroyed Iranian Navy resting on the bottom of the Persian Gulf. That really is their statement.
2: I mean, I had to read it twice, but yes, it really was their statement, because guess what? This really is our country right now. And I have to say, the split screen between all of that and then what we saw today happening on the south side of Chicago, which was all about public service and vision and service to the country and how do you give back to a community that gave so much to Barack and Michelle Obama, a park for children, a library, a basketball court. And Donald Trump is like, oh, yeah, my pool guy going to fix this. You know, what's happening in America? But as Essie says, this is the metaphor for where we are right now.
1: Karen Finney, Essie Cupp, we'll have to leave it there. Thank you both for joining us here tonight. Up next, on an exciting note, it has been 53 years in the making, but New York is now finally basking in a championship won by the New York Knicks. Stiller is up next.
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0: That is thousands of pounds of orange and blue confetti that rained down on the New York Knicks and the millions of people who came out to celebrate them after the team brought home its first championship title in 53 years. This was the scene at City Hall in Lower Manhattan today, the final stop on the Knicks' first ever ticker tape parade. And it's where the New York City mayor, Zohra Mamdani, presented them with the keys to the city. Now, even by New York standards, the crowd was insane. Police estimate that 2 million people had lined the parade route in nearby streets. A lot of them had been out there since 1 a.m. for a chance to see the world champions themselves and to celebrate a win that the city has been waiting decades for.
1: I haven't seen anything ever like this before. I got here at about 5:50 a.m. Streets were already packed. It was so hard to get around.
2: New York's felt cursed since COVID, and I think now the curse is broken. We can say, go New York, go New York, go!
3: How excited are you guys?
4: I'm really excited.
3: Yeah?
5: It's been 53 years. All these people just waited for this to happen, and they won.
3: Is there anyone in particular you want to see?
6: I mean, Cap, you always got to respect Cap, but I mean the whole team. I mean,
7: Jose Alvarado, I love you. I love you, Jose.
4: Jose.
7: Jose.
8: Jalen was overlooked his entire year, but like a real New Yorker, he came out here.
0: Jalen Brunson made his way through the crowd to chants of MVP as he showed off the championship trophy that many said he could never win. Brunson himself delivered a message to those people today.
9: There's a lot of people that have a lot of negative stuff to say. There's a lot of people who have a lot of opinions. But when you prove them wrong, you really don't have to, say shit to them.
0: I love that. Celebrity Row was in full force today. A lot of super fans were there. Spike Lee, Mariska Hargitay, Timothée Chalamet, and also Ben Stiller, who is my next source tonight, the award-winning director, actor, and producer, with big news on his next project, a Knicks documentary now in the making, coming to HBO. I want to talk to you about the documentary in a moment. I'm so glad you're here because you were 7 years old when the Knicks won their last championship. I mean, what was it like today to not only go to the parade, but to be part of the parade for them?
10: Honestly, the last few days have been like a dream, like a blur. It's crazy. I honestly didn't think it was going to be this intense, but there's so much emotion, so much excitement, so much happiness. I feel so much happiness. I feel like so connected with the people in the city. You walk down the street and you see another Knicks fan and you just look at them and you go, Knicks in five. And they get it. And they understand. And it's a connection that's like, yeah, we were always going to do this. We knew we could do this. You know, it took 53 years, okay, but come on. I mean, it's just like this amazing energy and this connection in the city. It's great.
0: I mean, your dad, obviously legendary, Jerry Stiller, he passed down his love of the Knicks to you. I think he took you to your first game back in the 70s. I mean, what would he have thought of this moment now happening?
10: He would have gotten a kick out of it. He loved going to games. He loved, you know, he always got a kick out of, you know, people actually even like recognizing him, or if a player recognized him, he always thought that was great. Cause he was just like a kid from, you know, the Lower East Side who, you know, grew up really poor and realized his dream. So like going to Madison Square Garden, watching basketball games, you know, it was such a, I think, you know, we enjoyed it together. And, I know he always had a ball and would have loved this. He would have loved this.
0: I mean, what's it like for you, you know, to have been someone who's at all these games, watching these players? I mean, I loved what Jalen Brunson said today, because he is someone who was so doubted. And, you know, now having this moment feels just so well-deserved to watch him have this.
10: Yeah. Yeah, I mean, you know, we love our captain in New York City because he's the guy who's, you know, fought the odds his whole career but has always won, has never, you know, really gotten the respect that he deserves, and he's used that to fuel him. But I think every working person in New York, or every person who's ever been rejected, or any person who's, you know, not that tall, you know, you look at Jalen Brunson and go, this guy, he doesn't care, and he has this look in his eyes, he's going to win. And what he's done with this team and the way he's become a leader, it's been so much fun to watch him grow, even here in New York over the last 4 years. to see just his level of ownership of who he is as a leader and the confidence building each year. And now, like, he was a cool guy when he first came here, but now he's, like, really cool. Like, you know, there's, like, a cool, like, he's a cool, like, intimidatingly cool as he keeps, and now he's, like, you know, he's stamped his legacy in New York basketball history, and, you know, he brought a championship to New York City along with Karl Anthony Towns and Mikal Bridges and Josh Hart, and, you know, this team is just incredible, you know, and it, with a deep bench, too, and it's been great to see them come together. It's every basketball fan's dream, you know, what happened in this playoff run.
0: Yeah, it's so special to watch them celebrating. And for you, you know, looking back on this season and just this moment, you know, you're always seen at the games. You've been seen at a lot of them shooting, you know, videos from your phone, and many people noted in landscape mode. And now you've confirmed that you are working on this multi-part documentary, not just about this championship, which obviously now has happened, is going to be part of it, but the team overall. And I wonder how looking at it with this moment influences that project.
10: It totally does. You know, this whole thing sort of came together just before the end of the season. It had been an idea that had been around, but that Mr. Dolan had never given permission for anybody to do a documentary about the Knicks. And we started talking about it, and it was going to, you know, focus on the history of the Knicks, really. You know, obviously the 70s championship teams, and then the 90s teams that, you know, 94 and 99 that got close. And then maybe with a bookend of this team. But this team, what they've done, it really changed the whole perspective, I think, of the story. Because, you know, you have a team now that did something historic. And when you look at it as a bookend to the 99 series, or even when you look at this team in relation to the 73 champion series, you know, it's just, there's a lot of layers to it. And this team is, you know, they've kind of given us an amazing ending. What I'm guessing is by the time we're finished making the documentary next year, they're going to screw it up because we'll win it again. And then we'll have to go back and re-edit.
0: I mean, this must be a dream project for you to get to do this.
10: Oh, yeah. I mean, I always, like, film at the games anyway just for fun. And I do landscape mode just because I'm old and I like that better. But it's like, you know, that's just always been fun for me. And then it just sort of evolved into, as the doc became a reality, it's like, oh, I could use some of this footage. And then, you know, but we're going to be using footage from, you know, obviously other sources, too. And you know, and there's so many Knick fans. I mean, this documentary also is for the fans, and it's going to be about the fans too, because, you know, that's the connection I was talking to you about. That's so deep. And, you know, for older fans like me, or for fans, you know, who grew up in the 90s and the 2000s who never, you know, saw it. It's a common bond, but it kind of links everybody together. And as you can see, it's a unifying thing for the city, and it's been beautiful.
0: Yeah. I mean, just to walk the streets of New York right now is amazing. Everyone is wearing Knicks gear, and you're right. It is awesome. Ben Stiller, you're awesome. Thank you for joining us here tonight to talk about the new doc, and I can't wait to watch it.
10: Thanks, Caitlin.
0: Up next here on The Source, back in Washington, we are hearing about those growing concerns, not just from Republicans, over that new agreement with Iran. Now that the vice president's trip to Switzerland has been scrapped, what's the future of this deal? We'll talk to a Democratic senator next.
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3: Tonight, sources say there is a, quote, high level of dismay among Senate Republicans over President Trump's agreement with Iran. One of them, Senator Susan Collins of Maine, who happens to be one of the most vulnerable Republican senators who is seeking re-election, however, is not sure how she feels about it yet.
4: Was it successful in your opinion?
5: That is, I have not reviewed the MOU yet.
4: You haven't reviewed the MOU yet?
6: Do you think this is a good deal for the United States?
5: So I have not yet had a chance to review the MOU.
3: My next source tonight is Democratic Senator Richard Blumenthal of Connecticut, who sits on the Armed Services Committee. I mean, it's only a page and a half. What do you make of that? Do you think that's because she doesn't want to touch it yet or weigh in?
7: Caitlin, you wouldn't sell your house with a contract that is a page and a half fraught with these kinds of contradictions, this fuzzy and vague. This document is not an agreement. It is a wish list. And the breaking news that CNN has reported that there are gentlemen's agreements, side deals, some written, some not, I think is a very bad signal for where this administration is going in the next 60 days.
3: Well, and the vice president confirmed that to my colleague Kristen Holmes today in the briefing about there being these other parts of it that are not explicitly laid out. I mean, does it concern you that in those parts, Iran might not feel the need to live up to that?
7: This agreement is classic Trump. Overpromise, underdeliver, change the subject. And in fact, Iran has gotten an upper hand on many of these topics. There's no commitment on stopping enrichment of nuclear material, even during the 60 days, or disposing of it by, in effect, sending it out of the country. There's nothing to prevent tolls on the Strait of Hormuz. There's no mention of missile capacity, which is extraordinarily important to the Gulf states as well as Israel. And the entire document is contradicted by a lot of what Iran is saying about it. So I am not surprised in a way that the vice president is not going to Geneva to sign a document that is still so

0: amorphous and contradictory.
1: Yeah, why do you think he's not going? I mean, he was scheduled to go earlier tonight. They sent out word just before we came on air that, like, essentially saying the logistics are too tough. Earlier, he had been talking about the Iranians getting out of Iran being difficult to navigate. Do you think it's just logistics, or do you think it says something deeper about this agreement?
0: Well, it's definitely not logistics. If the vice president wanted to go to Geneva, he'd be in the air right now on Air Force Two. I think it betrays a lack of definiteness in the agreement itself, a feeling that they've deluded themselves into thinking there really is some meeting of the minds here when so many key aspects are contradicted. And most important, they're failing to tell the truth to the American people about the agreement, about the cost of this war. They still have not come clean to Congress, even in classified settings. We demanded information about the costs militarily, and there have been tremendous costs financially in terms of higher prices for everything from gas to groceries to medical devices, but also the costs in lives. 13 servicemen killed, more than 400 injured, and thousands of Iranians losing their lives.
1: We started the hour with your colleague on the Republican side, Bernie Moreno, and Senator Moreno argued, for everyone who's criticizing this agreement, what's your alternative? What is your alternative?
0: Well, I think that's a legitimate question. And one alternative was never to start this war of impulse that has been so costly. We should be glad that the war is ending without even more damage to the United States standing in the world, as well as cost in lives. But now the administration has an obligation to insist on explicit, definite terms to end the war on nuclear material, on missiles, on all of the other issues at stake, and to tell the truth to the American people and resist the impulse. And there will be pressure, make no mistake, to restart this war.
1: Well, Israel doesn't like this deal. And the vice president today during the briefing was asked about criticism from Israeli officials over this agreement. And he said this.
2: Donald J. Trump is the only head of state in the entire world who is sympathetic to the nation of Israel at this moment in time. And he happens to be the head of state of the world superpower. If I was in the cabinet of the Israeli government, I might not be attacking the only powerful ally that I have anywhere left in the entire world.
1: Do you agree with J.D. Vance?
0: What's really important, Caitlin, is not what Israel thinks of this agreement. It's what the American people think of it and what Congress thinks about it. And this administration has yet to come to Congress, even to brief us, not to mention seek our approval, which he must do. They've failed to seek approval for the war, which makes it illegal. They are making no commitment to seek approval for this agreement, which amounts to a treaty, which also would undermine its legitimacy. And I think they need to insist first and foremost on verification. That was the real sticking point in the JCPOA. How do we make sure that the IAEA knows what is happening to all that nuclear material and that it is in fact destroyed and they stop the enrichment?
1: Yeah, it's a good question. Senator Richard Blumenthal, thank you as always for joining us tonight.
0: Thank you.
1: Much appreciated. Up next, we have something new here on The Source. 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We'll give you the number. 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Tonight's source code is 160. We'll be back in a moment with that answer.
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0: I just step in and they're on. 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
1: Tonight's source code is 160. The New York Times reports that's the approximate number of troops hit by the flu at Lackland Air Force Base in Texas. The outbreak spread quickly through the basic training wing less than 2 months after the defense secretary had announced that the flu vaccine is now optional in order to restore religious freedom and freedom of choice, he says, for U.S. forces.
2: We're seizing this moment to discard any absurd, overreaching mandates that only weaken our warfighting capabilities.
1: Echoing his boss's message from that April announcement, the Pentagon's chief spokesperson, Sean Parnell, told the New York Times that the changes were, quote, based upon thorough risk assessments to maximize readiness. The Times reports that after this new outbreak started, the Air Force is now requiring all the recruits at the base to get flu shots. Thanks so much for joining us here on The Source. CNN Newsnight with Abby Phillips starts now.
3: Tonight, the president lashes out at critics of his Iran agreement as his number two delivers a blunt warning to Israel.
4: You can't just kill your way out of solving every single national security problem that you have.
3: Plus, another MAGA civil war erupts over the decision.
5: The president is receiving some really bad advice on this deal.
3: As the deal spokesman tells them to calm down.
6: Have a little bit of faith in the president of the United States.
3: Also, as Donald Trump defends one of his legacy-defining moves, one of his predecessors opens the doors to his legacy.
7: People aren't looking for perpetual anger and division. They are looking for fairness and common sense.
3: And a new snapshot of how Americans rank the President's Club. And one of them is running away with the most popular vote. Live at the table, Isaiah Martin, Mark Lopresti, Xochitl Hinojosa, Lydia Moynihan, and Scott McFarlane. Americans with different perspectives aren't talking to each other, but here they do.
8: Good evening, I'm Abby Phillip in New York. Let's get right to what America's talking about. The White House is ramping up its defense after a severe backlash to President Trump's Memorandum of Understanding with Iran. Even key Republicans are doubting the terms of Trump's negotiations.
9: Iran's left stronger. We are left weaker. There's a lot of stuff in there. It's bad.
10: Everything I've heard about it causes me concern.
11: Whether or not you can land this deal with Iran, I don't know.
12: I certainly wouldn't want to give Iran money.
13: History demonstrates that giving billions of dollars to theocratic lunatics who want to murder us is an exceptionally bad idea. And I think, unfortunately, the president is receiving some really bad advice on this deal.
8: Trump isn't taking too kindly to all the bad reviews. He lashed out, writing, "These fools who think I haven't been tough enough on Iran are either jealous, bad people, or stupid." In the meantime, several sources tell CNN that the U.S. and Iran are laying out secret proposals for implementing the 14-point signed deals signed this week. That includes details on how to address Iran's nuclear program. Now, the sources emphasize that these are far from final. However, it does raise questions about whether the administration overstated the commitments that it got from Iran. But that's not how Trump sees any of this at all.
14: What have you learned about not just the exercise of power, but the limits on your power as a result of the conflict?
15: There are no limits.
14: No
15: limits. No, not. I haven't learned that lesson yet. I know there are, but, you know, there are no limits.
14: Beginning a conflict, you had talked about you only wanted unconditional surrender. And
15: well,
14: the MOU doesn't look like unconditional surrender.
15: Well, it really probably is unconditional surrender.
14: It is?
15: I think so.
8: Now, just tonight, as Vice President Vance was supposed to head to Switzerland, they've announced that that trip has been canceled. They're saying that, the negotiations are still sort of working behind the scenes. They're blaming technical challenges to that. But it is kind of interesting because I also just want to note that we're hearing actually from the Iranians now, and they're kind of being pretty strong on this. Mohammad Ghalibaf, the Iranian parliament speaker, says in the event of bad faith, breach of contract, and excessive demands by the opposing side, we have no hesitation in delivering a crushing response to the enemy. They were once slapped during the war. If they wish to tread that path again, they will receive an even harder slap. And the new Supreme Leader Khomeini also put out a statement basically saying, we're not going to back down on our demands. It feels like they are gearing up for the 60-day period of negotiation, basically saying, we're holding the line. And maybe they think that they can.
16: And if they do, as the president made very clear, the bombing will recommence. I mean, this is, I'm not going to take much credit in what I'm hearing from Iranian media. Of course, they're going to make that kind of a bombastic statement. They have to save face with their own people. This is a regime that is in shreds as a result of what this country did. And I think we shouldn't be surprised to hear that kind of thing. But it doesn't bother me at all. And I don't think it bothers the president. And I don't think it bothers our military.
17: Well, I think that everything you just said can basically apply back to Donald Trump, because exactly what happened. You see Donald Trump running around saying that people are stupid, per se, but I think the only stupid one is him. Let's look at the terms of the deal. $400 billion to the Iran. I mean, well, look.
16: It's not a deal. It's an MOU.
17: Let's make sure we're okay with semantics.
16: It's not semantics.
17: Well,
16: it's a difference.
17: $400 billion to the Iranian regime. $100 billion in sanctioned relief. $300 billion in a reconstruction fund. That's a lot of money flowing to the regime.
16: That
17: doesn't sound like unconditional surrender.
16: Well, right. let's pick that apart. The $300 billion that we're talking about for reconstruction does not go to the regime. It goes to corporations. It's an investment, and it's to rebuild the infrastructure that the world relies upon for the oil supply chain. And it's going to be paid for primarily by the Gulf states.
17: Who's going to get the revenue from the oil sales?
16: No, I understand that.
17: So if you're going to commit to rebuilding Iranian infrastructure, who gets the revenue from that? You just lifted sanctions on Iranian oil.
16: There will be, as part of the program in the plan, there will be IMF oversight over those funds. They will not be allowed to run Iranians. They will not be allowed to run.
8: None of that has been
16: finalized.
8: Said by the administration. And look, we bombed them. The Iranians have been clear they want reparations for that. And now there's a vehicle by which they could potentially get it for a war that we started, which is kind of amazing to think about. But that's really what's being contemplated here. But even if we don't get to that, apparently, immediately, according to this MOU, they get oil and gas sanctions waivers. They are able to sell their oil and gas on the open market in a way that they haven't for a very long time. That is going to net them tens of billions of dollars every single month. So the president, I think, what's interesting is that I think that he feels like he can say that it's been unconditional surrender, but then he also says things like this. This is more from Axios. He says, the only way I can get tougher is if I go in there for another 2 or 3 weeks and continue to bomb the hell out of them, right? But where does that get us? The Strait of Hormuz will not be open. He seems to know that more bombing is not actually going to help the situation, which is why he decided to just cut his losses.
18: Feels like leverage to me. He doesn't want gas prices getting up to $5 and $6 a gallon. And the Iranians know that. Yes, they're being bombastic, by the way, but they also know they have leverage here. It's clear to me somebody was walking around the Senate with a thesaurus today because the Republicans found 8 different ways of saying this is terrible. Republicans, he's getting bad advice. This is appeasement, a colossal failure, very concerning. These are his teammates in the party. And oh, by the way, the House Republicans aren't in town, or we'd be hearing from dozens of them expressing their concern. This is a political mess. And if he wants to turn the page on Iran, he has just glued the book open for at least 60 more days.
19: Well, the problem is he also doesn't have any options, and he's running out of options here, and he knows that. And what is very unfortunate is that Iran holds all the cards at this point, and they understand that they have the president and America in a very vulnerable position right now. Something that was supposed to last a few weeks is now lasting months, could last. Now he's saying that he could potentially now bomb them again. So this 60-day potential deal or whatever, it has to be better, by the way, than the JCPOA, because if it is not, then I think that is a complete failure on Donald Trump's part. And Donald Trump has not shown us one bit that he has the leadership to actually produce something that is better. There is not one part of this process whatsoever from the beginning, whether he is claiming he obliterated the nuclear program, which he absolutely didn't. He has not been truthful to the American people at all. And every step of the way, it has been a failure. And this is going to be part of his legacy moving forward.
8: Let me play Mike Pompeo, the former Trump Secretary of State and CIA director. This is his assessment of the deal that Trump struck.
20: There's also some things there that just don't make any sense to me. To somehow think that because they've written down on a piece of paper something they promised for decades that they won't build a nuclear weapon, that's foolish at best. There's three M's, right? Mm-hmm. We now are going to say it's okay for them to have missiles. We're going to allow them to. The sanctions relief that we're about to provide them is going to give them billions of dollars, and they'll rebuild many of their programs. And so that's the second, and that's a mistake. And the third one is this idea that somehow there are Iranian moderates. There's no such thing. These are all radical Islamists. And so only time will tell how this agreement will play out.
8: No one has been more emphatic about this idea that the Iranians have changed their ways than J.D. Vance. Mm-hmm. Who's, I guess, supposed to be the chief negotiator here for the government. He has, in several interviews this week, really hammered home that he just believes that they've had a change of heart. They're ready to do things differently. They're ready to come to us and be a part of the global stage. And Mike Pompeo is pointing out that makes no sense. I mean, and that's what this whole deal is kind of predicated on.
21: Yeah, the triumph of hope over experience. Look, I think this is fundamentally a very pragmatic deal given the political situation. And you highlighted some of the folks who were critical of it. All of those Republicans who are criticizing it, they either lost their primary, they either are not running for re-election, or they're running in deep red states.
8: Not Roger Ricker and not Ted Cruz.
19: Ted Cruz is
21: he's not up for re-election this year.
8: It doesn't. I mean, so what's the matter?
21: Okay.
8: Like, who does count?
21: My point, though.
8: We've eliminated a lot of people.
21: My point. Okay,
8: you're not even talking about the House at this point.
21: My point is that this is a pragmatic deal, and a lot of Republicans actually have been thrilled to see this as the outcome.
8: But how is
21: it alarmed? They were alarmed. They were alarmed.
22: Can
21: I speak for like more than 2 seconds?
8: I just want to know how it's pragmatic.
21: They were alarmed heading into the midterms that there were some documents to suggest we would have $7 gas prices. So I think Republicans are glad to see that now gas prices are down below $4 a gallon on average nationally. We're going to see inflation come down. They are glad and relieved to see that Iran is going to be on the back burner and they can focus on domestic issues.
22: Lydia, how can you say that they're going to be
21: socialist candidates? And so, again, there's many, many Republicans who are glad to have some sort of relief valve because there was a concern.
19: It's not going to be on the back burner. First of all, this MOU is lasting 60 days. You're getting closer and closer to the midterm elections. If he does not come up with a solution that is better than the JCPOA, there is no way that this is resolved before the midterm elections, and every vulnerable Republican is going to have to deal with this. When it comes to gas prices, first of all, they're potentially opening the strait. The strait was not.
23: It's open.
21: Have we been told several times that the strait will open?
23: Yes, of course we have.
21: And has it opened every single time?
23: I don't know if it's open.
21: It has not.
23: I tell you this morning, as of this morning, ILS traffic is showing ships going through the
21: strait. Why is the strait?
23: Not Republicans, not Democrats.
21: Why was the strait closed? Why was the strait closed?
23: Why was the strait closed?
21: Why was the strait closed?
23: The Iranians closed.
21: Because Donald Trump caused it to be closed. So at the end of the day, we are now at an MOU that is putting us back to where we were at the beginning of this thing, which means the United States hasn't gotten us anything.
23: I think if you ask people living in Iran right now, they would have probably a very different perspective if it's just the way it was before
17: the war started. The Ayatollah is still there. The regime is still there. The people are still being oppressed. I don't know what you're talking about.
23: Now they just have $400 billion more than what they had before. When did that become a consideration?
8: I do wonder. I mean, you just brought up the Iranian people. Their lives haven't changed.
17: Yeah.
8: For the better. They're still being run by Ayatollahs.
17: like, with $400 billion more dollars.
8: There's nothing. There's nothing. In, if you're an Iranian
23: the
8: right now,
23: it's not going to the regime. It's not going to the
8: there's
23: regime.
8: Not, if you're an Iranian right now, what has changed for you? You are. You still have the same structure, government structure that you had before. Mm-hmm. Now you have that government structure being promised billions of dollars of funds that only helps to reinforce their control over society. What positives are they getting out of it?
23: Probably not a lot, Abby, but we kind of have to pick a lane, don't we? Right? Either we want to have this humanitarian purpose, which is going to require a more dedicated effort there and higher gas prices. Let's be honest. For the American people, this is about their wallets and what they pay at the pump. And we have no tolerance for it.
17: But why did
23: There's
17: you
23: no
17: launch this?
23: There's no patriotic mission behind this. It's not like World War II. Like, let's go and work and weld airplanes and be part of the war effort and buy war bonds. That doesn't exist anymore. That's part of what President Obama was talking about.
8: That's a transparent answer because
23: it's an honest one.
8: Basically, it is that we don't have the stomach for this, which is what the Iranians knew. And what's interesting, this is the one more from J.D. Vance. He was asked about what's to stop the Iranians from just rebuilding the whole thing that the United States bombed. Here's what he said.
0: What's stopping them from down the road, to your point, rebuilding and restarting from where we were pre-war?
1: Well, number one, they would have to get a lot of money in order to rebuild a nuclear program. You're talking about billions and billions of nuclear infrastructure that the United States destroyed. In order for them to rebuild that program, they would have to get a lot of money.
8: Well, viewer, they are getting a lot of money. They are getting billions and billions of dollars right now, according to this MOU. And they could, to Isaiah's point, get billions and billions more. Let's take the $300 billion out of it. $100 billion in sanctions relief. A sanctions relief available to them potentially that exceeds anything that we have ever offered this particular regime.
17: And what's really interesting is that in the MOU, it says that the free passage of the Strait of Hormuz is really only guaranteed for 60 days. So if they start charging tolls for every ship that comes across the Strait, that's another revenue stream for the regime.
8: Well, which they have indicated that they will.
23: All of this is conditional. It's explicit in the MOU. It's conditional on a deal being reached.
17: Where?
23: On the finer points being
17: Where
23: achieved,
17: in the deal is that listed?
23: Including as it relates to their nuclear program.
18: Is this the gentleman's agreement that has been somehow tacitly worked out with people who may not be characterized as gentlemen?
23: I completely agree with that, Scott. And that's part of one of the things that worries me the most about this, is even if we had a deal that made everyone happy, Republican and Democrat, everyone at this table, would be one hell of a deal, by the way. What's to say that the Iranians would actually live up to it? This is a part of the world that, unfortunately, for the people that live there, have a 1,000-plus-year history of this kind of conflict, stress, and turmoil. And unfortunately, we got to pick a lane, and the American people have to decide, what do we have the stones for? And right now, what we have the stones for is to fill our cars and go on a 4th of July weekend and pay less than $4 a gallon.
19: The American people are currently not
17: $100 billion more for
8: it. I think that's about as accurate as we can get here. We
23: Thank you.
8: Don't have the tolerance for a long war, which is why Trump wants to end this one. Next for us, a pretty extraordinary warning from J.D. Vance to Israel, telling critics that Trump is their only ally and that they can't, quote, kill their way out of security threats. Plus, former President Obama hosting a star-studded opening of his presidential library, and he gave America some advice regarding Donald Trump.
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0: Ice Cube's Big Three is back. The most physical, fierce, and competitive basketball league on earth returns to CBS this Saturday. Three-time Big Three MVP ISO Joe Johnson and the reloaded Detroit Amps battle two-time Big Three championship coach Steven Jackson's DMV trilogy, followed by Big Three's most intense rivalry. Defending champions Miami 305 and Michael Beasley chasing his third straight MVP take on Dwight Howard, coach Nick Young, and the LA Riot. 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
4: ...of Israel at this moment in time. And he happens to be the head of state of the world's superpower. If I was in the cabinet of the Israeli government, I might not be attacking the only powerful ally that I have anywhere left in the entire world. Anybody in Israel who thinks their biggest problem is the president of the United States needs to wake up and smell the reality of the situation that country is in.
5: I have to say, I did not have on my bingo card J.D. Vance being the attack dog against Israel for this administration. What do you think is going on?
6: Yeah, this was quite the week for J.D. Vance, making a lot of headlines. He's a very skilled politician, and he's giving voice to a certain faction on the right who are now blaming Israel for getting America into the war. And I think to an extent that's kind of a straw man, but that is a very vocal portion of the right. I think our interests are far more aligned. We've always known that they would diverge at some point, and evidently this is the point that J.D. Vance thinks they diverge. But I am very sensitive because they are on the front lines dealing with the outcome of this. There's already a report that Iran is promising Hezbollah funds, and they're going to be the ones who are dealing with that far more than we are. So I understand that Israel is scared and alarmed, and I think it's very reasonable that they would feel that way.
5: Yeah, to your point, I mean, according to the polling, support for Israel has only decreased in the last couple of years. Now, 57% of lean GOPers or GOPers say have an unfavorable view of Israel. That's up from 35% in 2022. This is sort of like the Tucker Carlson, Megyn Kelly view of the world. And it's almost as if J.D. Vance's sense is that Trump is giving him a little bit of space, because Trump is a little annoyed with Netanyahu. And so that gives him some space to sort of align himself with that pocket of MAGA. But what's interesting is that if a Democrat had said anything like that, whoa, I mean, they would be called an anti-Semite, period.
7: That's it. Well, I don't know that there's anything anti-Semitic about what was said, right?
8: Yeah, they'd just be called anti-Semitic.
9: I'm not saying it's anti-Semitic.
10: I'm not saying
7: that. Not to say, like, I'm rubber, your glue kind of stuff.
5: To be clear,
11: if Jennings were here, he
5: would
11: say that.
5: But it's an important point. To be clear,
7: is he?
5: I am not saying that it is anti-Semitic, but I am saying that for at least the last several years, any critique of Israel, its conduct in wars in Gaza, in Lebanon, how it conducts itself in the region in general has been Republicans have accused Democrats of being anti-Semitic for pointing any of those things out.
7: Yeah, I think it's very hard to make those kind of generalizations, Abby. I think at the end of the day, this at least puts to rest arguments that the president and this administration are just pawns of Israel, and it's really Bibi that's running the show, because we've certainly heard plenty of that nonsense.
12: That's just what Mike Johnson said.
7: Well, is he here to defend himself?
12: Well, that's what Mike Johnson said. I mean, that's what he said the day after this whole thing got started.
7: Listen, I've thought that that was a ridiculous remark to begin with. And this is Trump being a deal maker. Bibi and Israel were in the way to get to this MOU. They were not invited to the table. That got Netanyahu pretty upset, to the point that, from certainly the sources I have in D.C., there have been some pretty heated communiques between the two leaders. And I think a line had to be drawn in the sand. They will be brought back into the fold during these 60 days. I would be shocked if Israel and their concerns and considerations were left out completely of the negotiation of a final deal. Once again, this is an MOU, a memorandum of understanding. It is not a final deal. It's not.
13: There are so many bear traps here. You have many
7: I can give you a few more if you
13: political want. Problems that just unfolded in just what J.D. Vance said and the dialogue.

0: we're having here, using the terms, we're the only one, the only powerful ally, the only option you have. Obviously, that could fracture international relationships at a time when you might want to be building some consensus. That's one possible bear trap. Lydia makes a point, and I subscribe to it, that a portion of the right wanted to hear this. This is not the time on a calendar to talk about portions of your political party. You're less than 140 days out from an election, and you are building in fractures inside your own party. And respectfully, there are very endangered incumbent Republicans who need to have this unifying moment.
1: It's not unless you're running for president, which is what J.D. Vance is doing. I mean, that's why this is so interesting, is because this is not just the vice president. It's also the vice president who wants to be president, who has to build something of his own MAGA base. And then he goes even further in this interview with the New York Times, where he basically suggests that Israel is trying to kill its way out of problems. Listen.
2: I don't think Bibi himself has actually criticized the deal, because I think he's maybe a little bit more familiar with the details of what's in it. But yeah, you've seen people in their system, Ben-Gavir and Smotrich, who've attacked the deal. And I guess my response to them would be, what is your exact proposal? And, you know, you're a country of 9 million people. You can't just kill your way out of solving every single national security problem that you have.
1: Honestly, I think there are a lot of Republicans who would say, actually, yes, they can. That has been really the policy that many Republicans have, which is that Israel has a right to kill who they need to kill in order to maintain safety and security of their borders.
3: Yeah, I think absolutely Republicans would agree with that. And also, where was this judgment from J.D. Vance before this war even started? It seems like this is a sort of new thing. And I agree that it sounds like J.D. Vance is running for president and is potentially facing a primary and is now has to kind of figure out what his space is in the MAGA world, in order to make a case to get through a Republican primary. But at the end of the day, I think that what Trump has done throughout this whole term is that he does not care who our allies are. And it seems like J.D. Vance is sort of taking that on as well, where they kind of just, they don't make friends and it ends up hurting them moving forward.
1: Do you think that it will work? If it works for Trump, would it work for Vance?
3: I'm not sure it works for Vance at this point. Also, I mean, Donald Trump, he is not running for president. He does not care. He does not care about the political implications of any decision,
0: including the midterms.
3: He does not care about any of that. J.D. Vance has an entire political career. He is young. He is someone, if he does not run for president this time around, he will run for president next time around. And I think that he is the face of this war now.
4: I just think that it's very interesting, because I've sat at this table so many times and we keep hearing, oh, Trump doesn't care about affordability. I think he cares a lot. And obviously he was negotiating a deal. But even just in the last day, he said, look, I don't want to be responsible for depression. I think he's extremely aware. And I think that's why he made this deal, is because he recognized his base was growing weary with the war. And that's what pushed him.
1: Yeah, I guess. You just said what I was going to say.
5: Sorry.
1: I do think there might be a difference, right, between I believe that there is an affordability problem, and I don't want to have the legacy of Herbert Hoover. In Trump's mind, those are not the same thing,
5: right.
1: And that's a real distinction. He does care about how the history books write about him, not so much what the fate of Republicans are going to be in November when they're facing the voters at the polls. Former President Barack Obama celebrated the opening of his presidential center today, and the event had former presidents, celebrities, musicians, and, of course, a call to action. We'll be right back.
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5: Tonight, the Obama Presidential Center is officially open. All four other living former presidents and first ladies attending the opening ceremonies on the south side of Chicago today, along with a number of celebrities. President Obama took the podium and encouraged Americans not to lose faith in each other and to remember that collective voices and how we treat each other matters. Forgetting that fact, he says, only gives power to those trying to divide us.
6: For us to give in now, after all this country's been through, to cynicism and division would be a betrayal of our founding ideas. And I remain convinced that the overwhelming majority of Americans feel the same way.
5: So in some ways, this was like church for liberals. It was. Everybody was dressed in their Sunday finest and sitting in the pews. And he was delivering a message about not just about that, but also actually there was a lot of contrast happening about Trump in the remarks from him. And I'll play some a little bit later from Michelle Obama. What did you make of it?
7: You know, I really thought it was great that he didn't mention Trump's name one time. You know, he didn't mention him one time. And I think that, frankly, America got to get a chance to remember what it was like to have a president that could really give speeches that united us as a country. And I think what's really interesting is that, you know, Trump spent decades criticizing Barack Obama on literally everything that he could do. And then ultimately, he got a chance to see on the day that, you know, Obama opened up his presidential center, Trump got to negotiate a pretty bad deal. And I think that it's really just a reflection of why it's important to talk about history. I think a lot of people are going to be able to learn about the JCPOA. And as this MOU comes into fruition, they'll be able to see exactly the contrast there.
5: I do want to play this from Michelle Obama because she alludes to these attacks on her husband from people like Trump, for example. Here's what she said.
8: The claims that a U.S. senator and constitutional law expert wasn't qualified for the job. The lies about your birthright, your faith, your patriotism, the outrage when you stated the biological fact that if you'd had a son, that he too would be black. Yet, you were unflappable at every turn, always focused, always calm, always looking at the long view.
5: And what she's not saying there is that that is a contrast with the guy in the White House right now.
9: You know, the words we didn't hear from these remarks today, sucker, loser, piggy, stupid, fake news, idiot. It's a permission structure when a president uses those terms for our children to hear it and our children to want to use those terms as well. It's modeling the worst of rhetoric and the worst of behavior. President Obama, First Lady Obama, didn't invoke the name-calling that has gotten in a cancerous way into our political bloodstream and makes us not want to expose our children to the highest people in power.
5: Mark, well, I saw you nodding. I mean, do you agree with that?
4: I do. I have, as I think you know, tremendous respect for President Obama. I had the privilege of actually being in Grant Park on election night with the Obamas and the Bidens, watching the results of that campaign. I'll never forget that moment. And I think what this was really about, I don't think this would have been the place for that kind of political rhetoric. This was not a political event. This is the dedication of a presidential library. And he did it and gave that speech with the class and grace that is consistent with Barack Obama. I might not have agreed with all of his policies, but when it comes to being someone that was, I think, a president that crossed party lines, and I think we'll see later on, remains very highly popular from people that both lean right and left, I think what we saw today was consistent.
10: Okay. There's a little bit of revisionist history. Yeah, he's incredibly eloquent. He's a very skilled orator. He's very articulate. I'll give him all of that. But he was also a very divisive figure.
11: How?
10: And Can I talk? Thank you.
7: This is a good one.
10: Look, we saw it was on full display. They open it up with perhaps the most performative woke thing you can do, a land acknowledgement. Really? You're going to say this is on stolen land? If you think it's on stolen land, then give it back.
12: This is like Tan 2.0.
10: Don't build an $850 million library on it. The other thing is, I like the idea that he united Americans, but I don't think most conservatives.
12: But how
10: conservatives
12: is he the most
10: who were targeted by the IRS, nuns who were told they had to pay for abortions and contraceptives, and he was
12: but
10: the,
12: how
10: very
12: is
10: divisive.
12: The most
13: when I just say when they're talking about things that using federal government, first of all, Obama did not target the federal government for his opponents. That is something that Trump is doing.
10: Well, I think
13: he also did not do that. What I will say, one of the bigger contrasts, I think, that has not been mentioned, I think, over the coverage is you have to remember that when Hillary Clinton lost to Donald Trump, it was Barack Obama who called Hillary Clinton and told her, you need to concede. And he understood that there needed to be a peaceful transfer of power, and he told her that. Then what happened? He welcomed the Trumps to the House, to the White House. He ensured that they had what they needed in order to have a peaceful transition. Take that and then take January 6th.
12: But listen to that contrast.
13: Then there is also Barack Obama has done a lot to raise the next generation of leaders. While you have Donald Trump, who is just saying, I anoint people.
5: Well, let me let Lydia respond to that, because I hear you saying, first of all, you're accusing Obama of personally doing something that
10: we know that
5: what you're talking about at the IRS was the responsibility of individuals within the IRS who were held responsible for that. That had nothing to do with Obama.
7: Right.
5: And nobody has provided proof that that came from the White House or from the president's office. The second thing that you mentioned, which is basically abortion policy, I take it that that is your view of how that policy should operate in this country. But you have to understand
10: that another half of
5: the country believes the opposite of what you believe.
7: Right.
5: So when you talk about divisiveness, Barack Obama was smeared as not being a legitimate president because Trump was lying that he was not a native-born American citizen. And then he welcomed that same man into the White House.
7: Right.
5: Their wives sat down and had tea.
10: I think Obama is incredibly classy. It's a legitimate question.
5: What else? Why is Obama considered by a lot of conservatives, and maybe you're one of them, to be so incredibly divisive? Is it because he told people he was black?
7: Right.
10: No. I think he's incredibly classy. He's a very eloquent speaker. I think there's a lot of things to credit him for.
7: Lydia,
10: I'm
7: how
10: saying his
7: is he
10: policies,
7: the
10: policies? You know, and I will credit him for this as well. He said that he thinks America is great today. I think he said the U.S. is an undeniable force for good in the world. And I was glad to hear him say that, because when he was in office, he would go on these sort of tours essentially apologizing for America. And I look at the Democratic Party today, 36% of whom are not proud.
5: Last year, Donald Trump went to the Middle East and he said that America's past policies of regime change in that region had been a failure.
7: Right.
5: And that it was that we were trying to basically overtake these great societies. He was literally, what you guys accuse Obama of doing, Trump went to the Middle East and said that we've been trying to change your societies and we have failed and we've been trying to export our way of doing things on you. He said that last year.
7: Right.
5: So I am not understanding this. Like, I would like to see more evidence.
4: In that respect, circumstances changed a bit, right? Iran advanced their nuclear program much more rapidly than expected. There were changes
5: What Trump was talking about was the U.S. military involvement in the Middle East.
4: Iraq and Afghanistan wars, and beyond.
5: It was a very broad statement. She just said Obama was apologizing for the United States around the world. Where's the evidence? That's all I'm asking.
4: Well, so I think we're missing the point of what President Obama was trying to say during the speech. This was not an anti-Trump speech. This was not, let's, you know, get back at him. This was, we need to come back together as a nation. We shouldn't have states opting out of the 250th anniversary celebration in D.C. as a political statement. That I heard that this morning. It was absolutely heartbreaking news to hear that that's even being considered. And I don't think, though, I don't think that Barack Obama is terribly happy with the state of his own party right now.
7: Yeah.
4: It looks very different than it did when he was in the Oval Office. It's much more polarized. It's been had quite a lot of woke and other influences that I don't think that Barack Obama was a woke president. That wasn't even a thing when he was.
7: But look, here's the thing. I get that. You might get it, but I'm really just really focused on this. When you say that President Obama is one of the most divisive presidents in history, that's something that you guys can never back up. You never can bring up any substance. It's a talking point that you guys always say. So to Abby's point, what specifically are you referring to when you say he's one of the most divisive presidents in history?
9: He did not invite Milli Vanilli to the library party today, or Vanilla Ice, or CNC Music Factory. That's a difference from the American 250.
4: Right. Didn't have that on my bingo card.
5: That is very true. Next for us, a new book reveals how the president claimed he's more powerful than Stalin or Mao or Hitler. We'll discuss next.
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2: These are top-of-the-line people at the top of their game. President Xi is a brilliant man. How smart is Kim Jong-un? Top of the line. You know, people say, oh, this and that. Really smart. Putin, very smart.
3: We know President Trump has a long history of praising authoritarian leaders and dictators, and now we're learning he apparently compares himself to them, too. According to a new excerpt in the upcoming book by New York Times reporters Maggie Haberman and Jonathan Swan, Trump showed them a document arguing that he was more powerful than some of the most feared leaders in history, like Genghis Khan, Napoleon, Stalin, and Hitler. And you wouldn't believe where he got that assessment from. He released that document saying it was from a presidential historian, but it turns out it's actually from a Gulf Hall of Famer's longtime caddy and personal confidant who concluded that he is more powerful than these dictators of past. It's not a joke. This actually happened.
4: This is the President of the United States. Listen, I think it is, I mean, first of all, it is scary that he is comparing himself. He believes that he has unlimited power. He is essentially saying that he is a lot like a dictator. The crazy thing about this is he is less popular than the two last presidents. And it is, you know, it is, he will never be, given his legacy and where he is, he will never be a president who is popular and leaving office. And that is just the reality of things. He can try to say in his head that he is the most powerful, that he is like, you know, like a dictator, whatever that is, that he has all the powers in the world. But the reality is that this man is going to go down as probably one of the least popular presidents.
3: So the good news for Donald Trump is that he is, according to a new CNN poll, slightly more popular than Joe Biden. But at the top of the pile of recent presidents is Barack Obama, 57% favorable rating. It's really not even close. And I think that probably doesn't make him feel particularly good.
5: I mean, I think it's like that because President Obama was somebody that people remember for doing what he said he was going to do. He said he was going to go after companies that was going after people with pre-existing conditions. He said he was going to get the job market right. He got 74 straight months of job growth. And people remember that. They compare that to Trump. You got gas prices that are going up after he said it was going to be cheap. We got energy bills going up 13%. We've got all these things of Trump not fulfilling on the things he said. I think people can see that contrast, and it's reflected in the polls.
6: Well, I think this administration could do a better job with letting the American people know what's going really well, right? And there are things about the American economy that are going extremely well. We just came out of our ninth quarter of an excess overall 10% improvement in corporate earnings quarter over quarter. We have not seen the trickle-down effect
5: of
6: the tariff policies causing a real increase in those costs. We have a battle against inflation that is true, but it's a battle that I think we're winning, notwithstanding the trade wars, which are intended and I think are leveling the playing field.
5: I think that you just hit the nail on the head. Biggest corporations might be doing better, but regular people are not. Real wage growth is not where it needs to be because Trump went and jacked up inflation. It's been hurting everybody.
6: I would love to see real wage growth increase. 100% absolutely true. But when you take into account the impact of AI and other things, the job market's doing pretty well.
3: All right, everyone. Thank you very much for being here. A quick programming note for you. Craig Ferguson is exploring the idea of the rugged American individual with help from another former late night host, Jay Leno. Watch a new episode of American on Purpose Saturday at 9 on CNN.
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5: Tonight, the vice president tries to sell Trump's Iran agreement, and here's how that's going. J.D. Vance just delayed his trip to Switzerland to lead new talks. Plus, Barack Obama's message to the country and his not-so-subtle shade to his successor as the stars show up to celebrate 44's legacy. And the DOJ takes aim at reparations by suing the city that became the model. That's tonight on Laura Coates Live. Well, my opening statement tonight, President Trump may have an agreement, but he doesn't have a sale. He doesn't even have a final deal. What he really has is a 60-day negotiation window, a bunch of open questions, and furious Republicans accusing him of surrender. But if you ask me, he didn't think he gave up anything at all.
6: What have you learned about not just the exercise of power, but the limits on your power as a result of the conflict?
7: There are no limits.
6: No
7: limits. No, not. I haven't learned that lesson yet. I know there are, but, you know, there are no limits. We defeated them totally militarily.
6: Beginning a conflict, you had talked about you only wanted unconditional surrender. And
7: well,
6: the MOU doesn't look like unconditional surrender.
7: Well, it really probably is unconditional surrender.
6: It is?
7: I think so.
5: Why? Nothing about this agreement suggests unconditional surrender from Iran. They still have missiles, fast boats, mines. They've shown they can bring a fifth of the world's oil supply to a screeching halt. A final deal may let them have some version of a civilian nuclear program. It could give them access to frozen assets and hundreds of billions in reconstruction funds. Trump, he even acknowledged that yesterday. But look, don't expect him to back off what he's said in the past, even if it's totally different than what he is saying right now, because that has been his playbook. Never give an inch. He's written about it. There's actually a better metric to measure how much the White House is struggling to sell this as a success and an unconditional surrender. Just look at who they're sending out as the top salesman. Here's the tell. It isn't President Trump. It's Vice President J.D. Vance. Forget art of the deal. Let's call it the Defending the Deal tour. Interview after interview, and today he took it right to the White House briefing room.
8: There's a lot of discussion, the MOU, the gentleman's agreements, the final deal. Words don't matter, ladies and gentlemen. We're about verification. They promised a number of things, and that's why the deal contemplates a number of benefits if they do those things. But it doesn't do anything if they don't actually meet those promises.
5: Okay, yes, verification is important. But so are the words. And maybe it's the lawyer in me, but words absolutely matter. I mean, imagine if you said, forget the exact terms of the contract. Don't even read it. Oh, only what you do matters. Well, if the words don't matter, how do you know what I'm doing is wrong or a breach? How do you assess and assign a penalty to me? Where is the proof that we had the meeting of the minds that you now want to enforce against me or I can enforce against you? The words are important because this whole fight is about what phrases like enrichment levels, nuclear capacity, what they actually mean. And you better believe that when negotiators sit down to hash all this out, they're going to be fighting over every word because the words matter. And if Iran complies, they get benefits that are outlined in writing. If they don't, they don't. Consequence, outlined in writing. But the words of the deal define what they're complying with and what they stand to gain or lose. And Vance, of all people, should know that words do matter. Learning his messaging over last year's strikes on Iran's nuclear sites didn't sit well with Trump. A new book from reporters Maggie Haberman and Jonathan Swan, they say that Trump wanted everyone using one word. It says, Trump told one associate, everyone needs to say effing obliterated. That's the word. Everyone just needs to copy what I say. Obliterated. Obliterated. So words matter to the president, certainly. And now he's leaving it to Vance to bridge a gap between Trump's victory language and the deal's fine print.
8: I've seen skeptics of the deal. People say the Iranians will never change their behavior. Well, maybe that's true. And if so, they don't get any of the benefits of the bargain. But isn't it worth trying?
5: Well, in a sign of how things are going, we're getting word that Vance is no longer trying to travel to Switzerland tonight for negotiations. Why? Well, the White House says, quote, the logistics of these negotiations have never been simple or predictable. That's the conversation. I want to start with Democratic Congressman, ranking member of the House Armed Services Committee, Adam Smith. Congressman, glad to have you here. All right, now I understand the phrasing of give it the old college try for things not as serious as war and diplomacy, but Vice President Vance is essentially saying, what do we lose with trying? I don't think that's the right question here. That's really about the beginning of negotiations and the war, perhaps, with the idea of mitigating the loss after you have tried seems an odd framing. Are you comfortable with the administration's framing to the American public that this is just, let's try it?
9: Well, I'm not comfortable with that. The President Trump has been saying things that are just clearly not true about, well, it really is unconditional surrender. It's none of those things. So the fact that the president is sort of disconnected from reality on this is troubling as you enter into those negotiations. There's no surrender here. Basically, what Iran has said is they will open the strait in exchange for certain compensation. And that the details of that are being negotiated out in the next 60 days. And there's nothing even in the agreement that says that those parts of it go away if they don't resolve the nuclear issue. That's not made clear in the MOU. The MOU is pretty straightforward. It's debating how much to pay Iran to open up the strait. And we must all remember that the strait was open before the war began. Mm-hmm. So this war very clearly didn't accomplish our goals. It put Iran in a stronger position because they learned they could leverage control of the strait to gain a considerable amount of power at a very low cost.
5: You know, this is the memorandum of understanding. I'm glad you remind the audience of that. We know there is a 60-day window for negotiations that are going to unfold and maybe iron out or present additional details that might mean this is better than people think, maybe. But what is your red line here? I mean, is there a specific concession of this agreement that you believe should not be on the table, no way, no how?
9: Well, there's a couple things about this. I don't have a particular red line. Actually, Michelle Goldberg had a really good column about this. When Trump started this war and it didn't work in the first 3 or 4 weeks, it was baked in that this was going to be a failure for the U.S. How big a failure? That depends on the negotiations. I'm in favor of stopping the war because I don't see how we're going to get to a better position by continuing the war. And the costs are enormous, certainly for the global economy, but lives lost, the disruptions across the Middle East, and towards what end? How is bombing Iran for another week or two or three going to fundamentally change anything? It's not. So I think this is the best of a series of bad options that were created by Trump's stupid decision to start a war that was inevitably going to lead us to right where we're at. Now, I think we should try to minimize how much relief we give to Iran. I'm troubled by the fact that the MOU talks about getting rid of all sanctions and a $300 billion payment to Iran. On top of that, seems to me we could limit the compensation in exchange for opening up the Strait of Hormuz. But we just don't have, well, to use one of Trump's favorite phrases, we just don't have the cards here. And because of the decisions Trump made that put us into this corner.
5: You do have congressional power, and you've got the card of being able to be a check on authority. But you heard the president say he does not believe that there are any limits to his power. The Supreme Court's wrestling with a decision right now that we look to have maybe next week on the limits of executive power. But Vance is quite confident that the administration can temporarily lift sanctions without Congress. How would Congress respond if they do act alone?
9: Yeah, well, they shouldn't. The law says that we have to lift those sanctions. There are some exceptions that I have to get into specific sanctions where the president has the authority to waive them. But very clearly, the president doesn't understand where we are at in this negotiation. When he says he has, if he had unlimited power, one would think that Iran's nuclear program would be gone by now, that their support for terrorism would be gone by now. And again, I'm going to come back to something I said earlier. The fact that our president is so completely disconnected from reality that he can say there are no limits on his power, even as Iran is vividly showing him the limits on those power, on his power. That means he doesn't know how to handle the real world in terms of the power he has and the power he doesn't, and how to leverage what he can instead of fantasizing about things that he clearly cannot do. And that's going to make this negotiation even tougher over the course of the next 60 days.
5: Congressman Adam Smith, thank you.
9: Thanks, Laura.
5: I want to bring in some more context to this. Never want to talk about these important issues in a vacuum. I've got CNN political commentator, former deputy Pentagon press secretary under the Biden administration, Sabrina Singh, and Republican strategist Brad Todd. Brad, let me begin with you here. It's an understatement to suggest that Republican lawmakers are not impressed with at least the outlines of this MOU right now. The damage control that is beginning is quite apparent to the American public. If Trump is really losing the Republican room, can he get it back?
10: Well, I think it will depend on how the final agreement is shaped out. You are right. I mean, Senator Roger Wicker, chairman of the Armed Services Committee today, issued a pretty scathing review of the deal. And the other members of Congress who I speak to have similar opinions. That's a pretty widely held view. I think I haven't had anyone tell me they think it's a good deal among Republicans. And I think that that's the White House already has problems in the U.S. Senate. There's the president and the Senate Republican conference have been at war over several things. He still has a lot of things he needs. He would like to do reconciliation again. He would like to have more appointments and confirmations.
5: Does this drain that goodwill to get that done?
10: I think it's already on thin ice, and I think this is a really big problem. You know, the Republican members of the United States Senate are considerably more hawkish, perhaps than the coalition at large is. I mean, I say that as somebody who is pretty hawkish. But most Republicans still, even though there are some who are less hawkish than the senators, we're for this war, and they want to see Iran brought to heel, and they want to see Iran's leadership crushed and the Revolutionary Guard displaced. And so that's a broadly held view among Republicans. I mean, aside from some 20-year-olds and three or four bloggers, that every Republican thinks that, and Rand Paul. So therefore, this is a kind of a resounding view to violate here, is that we're stopping short in Iran.
5: Well, Israel comes to mind as well for many people talking about this in full context of others who are less than impressed with at least the outlines of what's going on. I mean, Vice President J.D. Vance, many were surprised he said this not so subtle statement about Israel. Listen.
8: Donald J. Trump is the only head of state in the entire world who is sympathetic to the nation of Israel at this moment in time. And he happens to be the head of state of the world superpower. If I was in the cabinet of the Israeli government, I might not be attacking the only powerful ally that I have anywhere left in the entire world.
5: An interesting approach, don't bite the hand that feeds you, is essentially his statement there. I mean, are you surprised that he made that statement publicly? And what does it say about the dynamic between the two countries if that was so said? I was surprised by that statement. I mean, we've seen many administrations have, you know, public spats with Netanyahu and the Israeli, you know, different Israeli ministers. I mean, certainly when I was in the Biden administration, we had disagreements. We did not air it like that so publicly. I think
11: because the risk is.
5: I mean, you are further isolating an ally, and Israel is one of our greatest allies in the region. Israel is also isolated on the world stage, and their conduct after, you know, what their persecution of the war in Gaza, I think on both sides of the aisle, led to Israel being further isolated, and also people asking questions, is that the right way to prosecute the war against Hamas? But now, you know, to see J.D. Vance take that statement from the briefing room, from the podium at the White House, I mean, that shows how frustrated they are. And I think this is the Israel in all of this. This MOU, the reason why J.D. Vance is not going to Switzerland is partly because Israel is still conducting operations in Lebanon against Hezbollah. And one of the first clauses in this MOU is that there's a ceasefire on all fronts. Mm-hmm. The problem is that Israel is not a signer to this MOU. So Israel is conducting operations, putting this ceasefire MOU at risk. And that's why he's ultimately had to pull down his trip. And I think he knew he had to pull down his trip, and he was voicing his frustration.
11: You know, some have said that in Politico's reporting that Vance has kind of embraced this role of chief defender of the agreement. I mean, he's on a book tour, so he has to be out there for a variety of reasons. It's quite a book tour, and I'm sure he's thinking, really, now? But yes, now. And the war is very unpopular among Americans, period. Republicans are not thrilled with the MOU. But there was one White House ally who supports the deal who said that it is fascinating to watch Vance's biggest enemies in the GOP unwittingly inoculate him from that liability by branding him as responsible for the peace deal. So the idea of this being a political strategy of him being in the forefront, do you buy that?
10: I think first off, I thought he had a tremendous opportunity when he was put in charge of the negotiations to fix one of his problems. He's not seen as hawkish enough by a lot of Republicans. He thought the war was bad and the deal was good. Most Republican primary voters thought the war was good and the deal is bad. So I think for someone who might want to run one day, this is a pretty precarious position, and I thought he'd use it the opposite. I thought he would use the negotiations to shore up his hawkish side. And I think on Israel, you know, I've worked on this issue professionally with groups who try to support the U.S.-Israel relationship. I can tell you Republicans really support Israel a lot. Rank-and-file Republicans do. Mm-hmm. It's the Holy Land. They're our partner. It's the most democratic place in the Middle East. It's the key to stopping a lot of our enemies. I don't know that this move to go against Israel is politically smart for somebody who wants to run a Republican
5: party. I don't think it's necessarily going against Israel. It's Netanyahu and his government. Mm. I think people have an issue with how not only the war and Netanyahu has prosecuted his, you know, the ongoing camp military operations within Gaza, but expanding it out into Lebanon. And then, of course, presenting the president with this plan that, you know, we just cut off the head of the snake and the regime's going to fall and all the chips are going to fall into place. And I think people are angry on both sides of the aisle. It's not the Israeli people. It's the government and how the management of this war has been done.
11: It'd be interesting to see how you're able to convey that to the voting public, to think if it's a distinction without a difference or not.
5: That's the challenge.
11: Sabrina, Brad, thank you both. Stick around, because we have questions from all of you out there, comments from viewers at home. We're texting 818-972-7272. Give me your first name and your city or state. I want to know who I'm talking to. Next, the stars come out for President Obama's presidential center in Chicago as Obama himself and former First Lady Michelle Obama deliver a message to the nation.
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13: 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Two, when it's time, just say, "Play Hot Mics on TuneIn." And you're in for unfiltered takes, A-list guests, and the stories everyone else is too scared to touch.

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0: Ice Cube's Big Three is back. The most physical, fierce, and competitive basketball league on earth returns to CBS this Saturday. Three-time Big Three MVP ISO Joe Johnson and the reloaded Detroit Amps battle two-time Big Three championship coach Steven Jackson's DMV trilogy, followed by Big Three's most intense rivalry. Defending champions Miami 305 and Michael Beasley chasing his third straight MVP take on Dwight Howard, coach Nick Young, and the LA Riot. 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
4: As well. Michael, I want to begin with you here, Professor, because President Obama did not mention President Trump, but he did mention some other Republicans. He mentioned Mitt Romney, the late John McCain. Why do you think his speech is resonating with so many people today?
5: Well, thanks for having me, first of all, because it reminds us by implication, by inference, just by contrast of what we're missing. High intelligence, tremendous pedigree, respect for protocol, the ability to evoke common rituals that unite American citizens across race, class, gender, sexuality, geography, and religion. A man whose high intelligence is put to use for the people. Notice every moment of this celebration talked about, this is not just about Barack and Michelle. This is about all of America. They were drawing a sharp contrast to a megalomania, a narcissism, a myopic self-preoccupation that has ruined the nation in so many ways. And they were here to remind us that we must elevate our vision and our aspirations to a level that they used to routinely do. And I think that's why he was a major in signifying. I ain't got to say your name to say your name.
4: Well, here's a split screen, because on the same day as this speech, we learned from an upcoming book about President Trump that he showed the authors a document that was arguing he was more powerful than Attila the Hun and Genghis Khan and Napoleon, Stalin, Mao, Hitler. I mean, what does this say about how differently these two men view how presidents lead a country, Michael?
5: it's unspeakable. The fact that he would be to take pleasure in that kind of contrast and comparison, the fact that he would see himself as an imperial figure, shows that his addiction and attraction to strong men undercuts the value and virtue of American democracy that Barack Obama reminded us that no person is above the law, neither should anyone fall beneath its protection. That kind of message reminds us of the kind of man we had when Barack Obama was president. President Trump has all but forgotten the historic character of the American presidency at its best. And what we saw today was a sharp contrast between two competing styles that in the main suggests that one is about American democracy and uplifting the people. The other is about a kind of kleptocracy that only fuels his own self-image and enriches his pockets and those of his family.
4: Jamal, I want to bring in you and in your mind here, because Michelle Obama's speech, it grabbed a lot of attention, as she often does. Yeah. I mean, this is a extraordinary woman in her own right. And she was not so subtle about references that she made about their journey and experience. Listen.
6: You were doing the people's work, rescuing our economy, expanding health care, ending a war, ordering the bin Laden raid, saving an auto industry, winning a peace prize, and the higher standard that comes with all that. The claims that a U.S. senator and constitutional law expert wasn't qualified for the job. The lies about your birthright, your faith, your patriotism, the outrage when you stated the biological fact that if you'd had a son, that he too would be black. Yet, you were unflappable at every turn.
4: She often never commented on some of the things that were happening around and the commentary and the outlandish critiques that she has pointed out. Were you surprised?

0: in that shift in tone, and what does that indicate going forward?
1: You know, I have always respected the fact that she's been able to go through this journey, at least in public, and not dignify some of the worst things people have said about her. And they all have. I mean, we've seen some bad magazine covers. We've seen people say horrible things. Even recently, people have said horrible things. But she's found a way to assert herself and to assert her perspective without dignifying the people who come for her in that way. You know, I think about, there was a moment today when Bono was singing. I'm not going to sing for you because I can't do that. But the refrain of the song was, "Oh, you look so beautiful." And I think he was talking about another woman. At one point, he said America. And then he went into over and over, "Oh, you look so beautiful, Michelle. Oh, you look so beautiful, Michelle." He must have said it 10 times. And it was a big pushback at that UFC fighter that came for her. And I think every one of the people who saw that today could see the emotion in all of them as he kept singing the refrain. When President Obama got up and spoke, he had a little bit of a wink to some doubt that he may have had. The only critique I have of Michelle Obama's speech is that I wish he would have given us a little bit more of an insight of moments of doubt or moments where they didn't know what was going to happen and how they wrestled with that. Because I spend time with young people and they so often think that those of us who are on television or who make it to the presidency, that everything has gone perfectly and swimmingly well for us along the path. But when they find out that we've made mistakes, they find out that we've had to bounce back, it gives them some ability, some confidence that they too can recover from whatever mistakes they've made in their lives. So I wish we could hear a little bit of that today while we also celebrate the victory of the Obama presidency.
0: Well, raise your hand if life for you ain't been no crystal stair.
1: Thank you very much. It is.
0: Let me ask you though, the idea that there were so many celebrities there, you know, Trump in his first campaign, he tried to weaponize the association of Obama as a magnet for people. His charisma attracted celebrities that Trump had not been able to win over in any way, shape, or form, even now. He tried to equate it with elitism, the very fact that he was rubbing elbows with the likes of Hollywood. Does the presence of the people who perform today, is there something that Democrats will prepare for in terms of how to respond to the way that will be used?
1: Listen, God bless CNC Music Factory and the Village People. But I think seeing Stevie Wonder and John Legend and Common and Jennifer Hudson and all of these big celebrities, Bruce Springsteen, on this stage, it was a way that brought America together, different genres, different looks, black, white. It was just a part of what was special about the Obama era, which is that we felt like finally maybe we can all do this together. And the President Obama, spoke about that today when he said America didn't start off this way. We had a democracy in words, but it wasn't actually in reality. And it wasn't until we fought and moved and made changes that we actually made We the People include all of us.
0: So compelling to hear everything today. And from both of you, I always enjoy picking both your brains. Thank you, Michael. Thank you, Jamal. Up next, the Justice Department targets Evanston, Illinois, with a rare move meant to stop the city's reparations program. The city's mayor is live with me to respond next.
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5: Craig Ferguson, American on Purpose, Saturday on CNN.
6: The Trump administration is firing a new shot in the battle for reparations. It is suing to stop the only program in the country paying out reparations. That's in the sleepy Chicago suburb of Evanston, Illinois. The program gives out $25,000 to black people who are direct descendants of Evanston residents from 1919 to 1969 and who experienced housing discrimination because of city policy. But the DOJ argues it violates the 14th Amendment's Equal Protection Clause. And this week it moved to stop the program and argued, quote, the Constitution almost never permits a government to discriminate on the basis of race. Such discrimination triggers strict scrutiny. That quote the DOJ used in this lawsuit comes directly from the Supreme Court ruling that gutted Section 2 of the Voting Rights Act. So far, the Evanston program has paid out more than $5 million to more than 200 people. But all that could come to an end if the DOJ gets its way. Joining me now, the mayor of Evanston, Illinois, Daniel Biss. Actually, I think we have an issue with his audio. I want to get him because I want him to explain the significance of this important moment. We'll be right back.
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3: We're back with the mayor of Evanston, Illinois, Daniel Biss. The DOJ is suing to block reparations in Evanston. Mayor, what's your response to the DOJ's claim that your program violates the Equal Protection Clause of the 14th Amendment?
4: Well, here's what our program is. We did a lot of research, learned about specific acts taken by the city on purpose to, for example, disinvest in segregated majority African-American neighborhoods and invest in segregated white neighborhoods. That created a wealth gap that exists today that people are suffering from today. And we created a program to address that gap, repair the harm that we caused. That's just repaying a debt that you owe.
3: The DOJ argues that, look, anyone can apply without any evidence that they actually experience discrimination. Do you support the fact that they say the program should be narrowed in order to shield it from federal scrutiny? What do you think?
4: I think we did a really good job of designing a program specifically to address the harms that we caused as a city. And there's research on this that's published that shows that we caused broad harm because of the acts that we took. And then we designed a program to repair that harm. And I think that's exactly what people ought to do. When you harm someone, when you incur a debt, you ought to repay that debt. And I think, you know, there's a reason this program is broadly supported and really not that controversial across races in Evanston, because people here know that when you owe somebody something, you ought to pay it back.
3: The program started, 5 years ago, and it's already paid out nearly 200 claims. What's been the impact of this program on the city, and what will be the impact if the program ends?
4: Well, there's been two different types of really important impact. The simple one is that people who were owed restoration for the harms that were caused to them have begun to receive that payment and have begun to receive help addressing their housing needs that were caused by the city. But the other thing that's happened is that people in Evanston now trust that their government is going to actually take on hard problems, is going to tackle things even though they're controversial, even though they're tough, even though they're first in the nation, because I think what people ought to expect of their government, solve hard problems and be willing to be bold instead of just cowering in a corner and allowing problems to fester.
3: There are other cities that are considering reparation programs. A lawsuit like this might make them a little bit afraid to go forward. What do you say to those leaders who may see this lawsuit and decide it's a deterrent?
4: Well, I understand that. I've been incredibly proud to see hundreds of municipal and state and other leaders come to Evanston from around the country and even around the world to learn about our program and to think about how to fashion something that would work in their own communities. And what I would say is we were all elected to solve tough problems. We weren't elected to duck away from tough fights. We weren't elected to say it's too hard, don't bother. And I think that folks in positions of power need to use the power they have to address the issues in their community. And unfortunately, what we've seen is the Trump administration is saying, we don't want you to address racism. We don't want you to try to make your communities more equitable. We want you to be too frightened to take steps. Don't fall for that bait.
3: Mayor Daniel Biss, thank you.
4: Thank you.
3: a legal fight over how to tell the story of slavery at one of America's founding sites is taking another turn. A federal appeals court has ruled the Trump administration can replace a slavery exhibit at the president's house in Philadelphia, the former home of George Washington. The exhibit memorializes the 9 enslaved people who Washington held there. The Park Service first removed the panels in January, but a lower court ordered them back up the next month. Today, the appeals court threw out that order, saying the city of Philadelphia had standing to sue, but that its claims did not merit blocking the Park Service from moving forward. We've been getting tons of questions from all of you throughout the night, and we've just got the people to answer them here. A reminder for those of you at home who want to participate, you can text us at 818-972-7272. Give me your name, city, state. Let's go right to it. Sabrina Singh and Brad Todd are back. All right, one viewer asked this question. Do you think Obama should get out more on the campaign trail during the midterms? Sabrina, what do you think?
5: I do. I think... President Obama has a very high approval rating, and it's at the highest, I think it was even a recent CNN poll showed that his approval rating is the highest among all living presidents right now. President Obama has a way to ignite the Democratic base, and I think you saw that today with the opening of his center. He inspires people. He inspires hope. And yes, you know, he already served his time, but he still motivates the base. And so I think you will see him deployed on the campaign trail. I think people are going to use him. And then, of course, there's always 2028, which I'm sure he'll be out there for that as well.
3: They also want to see Michelle, but that's up there. Kurt from Detroit asked this question. Why does Trump keep blaming Obama for all his failures? Brad?
6: Well, there's a deep ideological divide in this country. And, you know, most of us on the Republican side think Barack Obama was a tremendous failure and that most of his instincts were ideologically wrong. Democrats thought the same thing about George Bush when Barack Obama came in. This is the nature of the partisan swings of our country at a time when the parties are pretty far apart.
3: All right. Emily from Berkeley, California asks, what do you think the Obamas were trying to convey by inviting and sitting with all the living presidents at his event? Sabrina?
5: You know, I think it was very pointed that these are living presidents that rally around the idea of America and espouse the same values. Donald Trump has gone after every single one, including Barack Obama, and has questioned whether he's, you know, a U.S. citizen to just, you know, tweeting that horrible video of him and Michelle Obama. So what's the point of extending an invite to President Trump?
3: All right, Ben from New Jersey asked this question. What are the odds Michelle Obama runs for the presidency in 2028? She seems to be very popular, even among Republicans, I know. Brad, is she?
6: No, I think zero chance because she's seen it up close, and I don't think she has the patience to put up with a lot of things you have to put up with in politics. And you have to put up with a lot more than you did in 2008 when they first ran.
3: That's an interesting point. Different times. We'll see. James from Atlanta, you asked this question. If the nuclear program isn't actually resolved in this deal and is just punted to future talks, what exactly did we win? Both of you, take a stab.
5: I think that's a great question. I think that's actually the question that many lawmakers and many people around the country are asking, what do we get out of this? And that's the reality. We don't know. Right now, we have 14 points on a page and a half document. We have no idea where that leads to the nuclear deal. And we have no idea who's going to get that highly enriched uranium out of Iran. There's a lot of outstanding questions.
6: Well, I don't know that I think the premise of that question is right, because the deal hopefully will end up getting the nuclear material back. That's the whole point. The president's outlined that from the beginning. I hope he sticks to it. But let's play along with the questioner for a minute. The centrifuges are gone. Iran's military capability is much degraded. We've got a new alliance in the Middle East. Israel and the United States and many of the Arab nations came together, and they all saw that Iran wanted nothing with any of them. Iran attacked everyone. And that schism may shape things going forward. You know, Iran may not have any other friends in the region.
3: 60 days. And I wonder if it's enough to get all that worked out. We'll see. Thomas from North Carolina asks, now that Trump has demonstrated a weak foreign policy agenda, do you think the Senate will begin to grow a backbone and rein him in? Sabrina?
5: Well, what you've seen, interestingly, this week is many Republican senators speaking out about this deal, from Senator Cassidy to Senator Wicker to others. And then, of course, Democrats, of course, have been saying that this is a bad deal to begin with. But you are seeing Republicans begin to show that they have concerns about this. What is their power, though, and their leverage to change the deal? That you know, remains in question, because this is a negotiation that this administration is doing with Iran directly. They're not involving Congress, and they didn't involve Congress from the beginning when the president started this war.
7: Leverage, power, or perhaps appetite. Shantae from Texas asked this question. How can we unfreeze all this money for an evil regime and have to pay for a ballroom and a green pool when we can't help our own people who are struggling? Brad?
6: Well, there's a lot in that question. The assets in question are assets that are Iranian assets that are being unfrozen. This is not a payments directly from the American government. This is Iranian money. Now, as Republicans, we criticize that when Barack Obama did it as well. And I'm critical of it here. I don't think we ought to unfreeze the money. I don't think we ought to end the sanctions. I don't think we ought to promise to not do more sanctions. Those are the problems in this MOU.
7: In many ways, she described the concerns about the domestic agenda of the president of the United States. Interesting. Sabrina, Brad, thank you both so much. I have a surprise update to a story we told you about last night on the show. It's about Luigi Mangione's murder trial in New York court. Turns out Mangione won't mount a mental health defense, seemingly, after all. It's a total 180 from yesterday, when his lawyers said that they would argue that he was suffering from extreme emotional disturbance. If a jury were to buy that, he could only get convicted of manslaughter, not murder. But today, his lawyers withdrew that defense with no indication as to exactly why, leaving the question, what will the defense be? Up next, 53 years of waiting, uncorked in New York as the city throws a party for the Knicks. We've got the sights, the sounds, and Jalen Brunson's must-hear message for you next.
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1: This is our city. This is our team. For 53 years, we watched. For 53 years, we waited. Now, we've won. One last time, New York, say it with me. Nixon! Nixon!
2: 2 million New York Knicks fans packing Lower Manhattan to celebrate the team's first NBA title in 53 years. Players rolled through the Canyon of Heroes. They took center stage at the end of the massive ticker tape parade. Mayor Mamdani, which will be a trend now, that outfit, jersey, and then the suit, gave the team keys to the city, but not before Jalen Brunson got to call out everyone who doubted him. Hi, haters.
3: There's a lot of people that have a lot of negative stuff to say. There's a lot of people who have a lot of opinions. But when you prove them wrong, you really don't have to, you don't have to say shit to them.
2: Ooh, tell me more. I want to bring in my friend Omar Jimenez, who I'm very jealous of. He had a front row seat to all of it. Omar, you do such cool stuff. What a day for that city.
4: Oh, man. Oh, man. It was such an incredible day. By the way, capping off what has been an incredible few weeks in New York City. I mean, just following the Knicks over these finals, it felt like every game when they got closer and closer and the championship became a reality, people were losing their minds. And I was talking to Mayor Zohram Mamdani earlier this week, and I think he put it pretty perfectly that the biggest city in the country felt like the smallest town in the world. You could just walk up to everyone. Everybody felt like neighbors. And it was just a friendly, friendly place, which you don't always get in New York City.
2: Reputationally, I mean, they say they're not. But New Yorkers, I always love being in New York. Some Knicks fans, they're calling for one of the team's most loyal fans, Spike Lee, to get a ring. Stephen A. Smith says no Knicks fan deserves this more than him. Kevin Hart, he agrees. Listen.
5: Spike deserves a championship ring, and I'm saying it here. Give Spike a New York Knicks championship ring.
2: You and I both spoke with Spike, I mean, leading up to the game. Is there anyone more excited than him? Can we see a commercial that says, it's got to be the ring?
4: Yeah, exactly. First of all, I think Kevin Hart was coming to us from his yacht or something like that. It looked very comfortable. But you know what? Spike, I mean, it's so incredible hearing just how long he's been a fan. I mean, literally going back to the 70s, I remember him telling me about when he was a teenager back in 1973, and his mom didn't want him to go to the game. Mm-hmm. She wanted him to go to his dad's show, and his dad was like, no, you're going to go to the game. And it's something he's held on to ever since. And he was talking about how as he's gotten more successful, he's moved from the high up in the arena, yep, and little by little has made his way down, down to courtside, of course, where he's been so iconic over these years. He's been there every step of the way. So if anyone were to ever get a ring in terms of fans, I feel like he's got to be top of the list.
2: Jalen Brunson, I mean, that man, he won the championship.
4: Oh, that,
2: untouchable now.
4: Yeah.
2: What do you think of his message?
4: Well, you know, his message was a little bit in response to, there was some criticism that came from WNBA great Becky Hammon, who basically said that you need a 1A superstar player to win a championship. And she said he's not a 1A, he's too small.
2: Mm.
4: And he never responded to it, but clearly on his mind, and it all came out there. It was very clear.
2: He's like, who's too small? I mean, does the number 45 mean anything? Have a great show, Omar.
4: Good to see you, Laura. All right, everybody, we've got a great show coming up. I'm Omar Jimenez, live in New York. Let's get into it.

0: What's going on, everyone? I'm Omar Jimenez in New York. In today for Alex Michelson. Coming up, story is the Strait of Hormuz. President Trump says Iran has unconditionally surrendered. But what does that mean for tankers stuck in the Gulf? Ahead, what ship captains are saying about the negotiated deal? The story is a shakeup in UK politics. Andy Burnham wins the by-election, elevating him as a possible challenger to Prime Minister Keir Starmer. We'll explain. And the story is a home for hope. Three former presidents join Barack Obama on Chicago's South Side as he opens the Obama Presidential Center. Hear his message to all Americans. The top story this hour is quote unquote unconditional surrender. That is how U.S. President Donald Trump is defending that claim, or he's defending his agreement, I should say, with that claim over Iran against mounting criticism. He spoke with Axios in his first interview since signing the Memorandum of Understanding aimed at ending the war.
1: What have you learned about not just the exercise of power, but the limits on your power as a result of the conflict?
2: There are no limits.
1: No limits.
2: No, not. I haven't learned that lesson yet. I know there are, but, you know, there are no limits. We defeated them totally militarily. I did a naval blockade where not one ship was able to get through. Some tried. They didn't, you know, it didn't last very long.
1: And it certainly brought Iran to the table more than before. However, beginning a conflict, you had talked about you only wanted unconditional surrender. And
2: well,
1: the MOU doesn't look like unconditional surrender.
2: Well, it really probably is unconditional surrender.
1: It is?
2: I think so.
0: Now, earlier on Thursday, the president posted on Truth Social, the United States is committed to peace, and we encourage everyone in the Middle East region to maintain their commitment to allowing our negotiations to beautifully unfold. We expect a complete ceasefire on all fronts, including Lebanon, Hezbollah, and Israel. But lawmakers in Washington aren't as enthusiastic about the agreement as the president. Even top Republicans are expressing their concerns.
3: History demonstrates that giving billions of dollars to theocratic lunatics who want to murder us is an exceptionally bad idea. And I think, unfortunately, the president is receiving some really bad advice on this deal.
4: Everything I've heard about it causes me concern.
5: Literally everything that President Trump said he was trying to accomplish with this war has failed to accomplish.
6: Let's give us 60 days to give peace a chance.
7: Some of the criticism of the MOU is valid, I think. But here's the way I look at it. Without the MOU being signed, there's no pathway to diplomacy to end the nuclear ambitions of Iran.
0: So some are patient, but clearly some fissures there. Vice President J.D. Vance is postponing his trip to Geneva in the meantime for the U.S.-Iran signing ceremony. The White House cites unresolved logistics for that and says Vance is ready to head to Switzerland at the first available opportunity. The vice president answered questions from reporters at the White House on Thursday, telling skeptics to have a little faith in the president.
8: They certainly recognize that the United States has great leverage. Will that ultimately lead to a change in behavior? I don't know. You know, I've seen skeptics of the deal. People say the Iranians will never change their behavior. Well, maybe that's true. And if so, they don't get any of the benefits of the bargain. But isn't it worth trying? The Gulf Coast Coalition loves this deal because they think that it makes Iran weaker. They hated the Obama deal because they thought that it made Iran stronger. They know more about this, and they have more to lose than anybody, including the United States of America, so I trust their judgment.
0: I want to bring in CNN's Christy Lu Stout in Hong Kong. So, Christy, what is happening with the Strait of Hormuz in all of this?
9: Well, I'll tell you what ship captains are telling me. They're telling me this. It is going to take a while for the Strait of Hormuz to reopen. They say it's going to reopen in a slow stream and not a rush, and that it could take weeks, if not longer, for maritime traffic there to return to pre-war levels. And this comes down to two factors. Number one, the issue of clearing the Strait of Mines. And number two, the logistical challenge of getting through the backlog of hundreds of ships and tankers believed to be still stranded in the Gulf. Now, earlier, I spoke to Captain Samanth Bhaktivatsalam, and he is a shipmaster of a tanker. In fact, I spoke with him about 3 weeks into the conflict. He and his crew were stranded inside the Gulf. He has since been able to transit out of the Gulf. He's currently on leave and visiting family in India. But I want you to listen to what he had to say about the reopening of Hormuz. Watch this.
10: It is not just get up and go when the traffic light turns green. It's been mentioned, or it's not definitely known, the dangers posed in these straits by the mines, which they claim to have laid, or it is always the everyone watching who will be the first to transit. There have been some dark transits in the news, but once everything settles down and it's official that ships can safely transit, then it will become a logistics issue mainly.
9: Look, clearing the Strait of Mines is a long and complicated process. It's not known exactly how many mines are in the Strait of Hormuz, and experts say once a minefield is detected, it will take weeks, if not months, to be able to remove the threat. And then, as you heard just then from the captain, there is the additional issue of getting through the backlog of hundreds of ships. According to data out this week from Kepler, there's an estimated over 700 ships that are still stranded in the Gulf, including about 200 tankers. Now, I also spoke with a seafarer who is still stranded in the Gulf. He is also a tanker master. He and his crew of about 22 seafarers have been stranded on their ship in the region in an undisclosed location since even before the war began. And I spoke to him by phone. The connection was very patchy, but I had the transcript. And this is what Captain Abhijit Chopra told me. He said, quote, getting back to normal will take time. It will definitely get back to normal. I sincerely hope people will be behind us and that we can move forward and that the blockade of Hormuz will be behind us like the days of COVID, unquote. And Omar, he and his crew, they are just one of the estimated 20,000 seafarers that have been stranded in the Gulf as a result of this conflict in a crisis that the United Nations has called, quote, unprecedented. Back to you.
0: And it's one where, as you point out, and as these captains point out, that even if someone says, all right, the Strait of Hormuz is now open, the time that it takes to actually get back to normal operations is going to be quite some time. Christy Lustau, really appreciate the perspective and reporting. Meanwhile, British Prime Minister Keir Starmer could soon face a challenge for leadership of the Labour Party. His potential rival made a first step in that direction by winning a resounding victory in the by-election for Makerfield MP. Andy Burnham is currently the mayor of Greater Manchester and one of the UK's most popular politicians. Generally, British by-elections are just like bellwethers of the public mood and don't impact the government. But Thursday's vote was triggered with the sole purpose of clearing a path for Burnham to the top spot in the Labour Party and the country. I want to bring in Georgia Kernel, an associate professor in communication and political science at UCLA and author of the book Inside Parties. Let's unpack this a bit here, because this is kind of like the U.S. equivalent of a special election in a congressional district, and yet it could directly affect Prime Minister Keir Starmer. Explain.
11: Yeah, that's exactly right. So in order to run for the Labour Party leader, a person must be a member of parliament. And so what's happening here is that the current member of parliament resigned and stepped aside so that Andy Burnham could run because there was a lot of popularity behind Burnham, and Keir Starmer is not at all popular. And Burnham is the most likely person to challenge him, but he wasn't able to do so as mayor. So the MP stepped aside, triggered a by-election, and this by-election became not really a bellwether on the state of the country's support for Labour, but really more of a bellwether on whether or not support and within the Labour Party for Keir Starmer. And Burnham won in a really more than we would have expected. He beat the next closest party by almost, I think, 20%, which is the Reform Party, and he also beat out another far-right party.
0: You know, I guess if you sort of take this one step further and say that Keir Starmer is out of power, I mean, would a Burnham rise fundamentally change the political power dynamics and government in the UK?
11: Yeah, okay. So in the UK, the way it works, right, is that the members of parliament select the prime minister. And so the Labour Party has a majority right now. They won a majority 2 years ago. And the next election must be held sometime before August of 2029. But Keir Starmer is so unpopular that he might have to call an early election if he were to stay in. if Burnham can take over and revive the Labour Party, there won't be calls for his resignation like there might be for Starmer, then that could lead the Labour Party to continue to have support and wait until 2029 to have that election. So we saw this over the past 15 years in the Conservative Party. They stayed in power and had five different leaders that would take over power, not through general elections, but through things just like this, where there's a current person who's holding the prime minister. They become unpopular and they face a challenge within the party. And then a new person comes in, takes over the role, not just as party leader, but directly as prime minister. So when the party leader changes in the majority party that's holding the prime minister, that means that the head of the government changes, not based on a vote of the public, but based on a vote of the party members. So in the Labour Party, the party leader is selected by party members. Those are people who pay a fee, join the party, may attend meetings, may go to rallies, but people who are Labour Party supporters, and that's who will vote for the next party leader.
0: And you talk about Starmer's drop in popularity. I mean, the Labour Party as well, I mean, associated with him, suffered a big drop in popularity. But what have been the primary reasons for that?
11: Yeah, I mean, the biggest reasons that people cite are the economy and immigration, and that Starmer seems to be out of touch with everyday members of the public. And so Andy Burnham, he comes from the northern part of the country. He is really well-liked by working class. And he criticizes Starmer's close connections with politics and with London. And he really says, you know, I represent the entire country and working individuals. And so he has much more support. And it looks like from this election, some of that support might even come from working class voters that tend to sometimes deviate and support the far right party, the Reform Party, which has done really well in local elections. So if he can indeed cut away at support for the Reform Party, then that could be really helpful for Labour, not just in he getting elected as the party leader, but in Labour keeping their support and keeping a strong majority.
0: You know, to your point, it seems globally, whenever there are economic headwinds, the incumbent leaders often suffer. I mean, in the U.S., for example, it's not just President Trump that's been polling low as of late, but also Republican and Democratic members of Congress, as people are obviously paying more than what they used to for everyday items. And I know you talked a little bit about it, but do you get the sense that that was the primary driver of how things changed so quickly for Prime Minister Starmer? Because, I mean, he hasn't been in power that long.
11: I believe so. I mean, he wasn't as popular as the Conservatives were unpopular at the time when he was elected. Mm. And Labour has maintained more popularity than his leadership has. So he has never been as popular as his party, which is always a bad sign. And that's not the case for Burnham, at least at the moment. Of course, we haven't seen him in that leadership role. And one thing that people are saying is that Burnham doesn't have the foreign policy chops that Starmer has. And so there is some uncertainty there. In general, though, we certainly do see that leaders are blamed, rightfully so often, but blamed for trouble in the economy and many other national issues. But the difference when you compare the UK and the US is it would be very unlikely for the Republican Party to replace Donald Trump. There's no mechanism to do so. Whereas in the Labour Party, as long as 20% of members of parliament support another candidate, then there will be an internal election. And if that other candidate, or there could be multiple candidates, if another candidate wins and they take over as leader and as prime minister, we can't even imagine, I don't think, that happening in the Republican or the Democratic Party here in the U.S., right? The idea of them changing the president without a say from the public is really unheard of.
0: That would be the only thing, I think, that would make U.S. politics a little crazier. Just add a little bit of British politics into it. I think our homework goes out through the roof. Georgia Cornell, or Colonel, really appreciate you being here. Thanks for taking the time.
11: Thanks, Omar.
0: Of course. Right, meanwhile, social media video captured a massive explosion at a refinery in Moscow during a Ukrainian drone attack. This was the largest drone offensive on the Russian capital since the war with Ukraine began. A key oil refinery, less than 10 miles. You see some of that, what I believe is a drone in the air on that video. But this key oil refinery, less than 10 miles from the Kremlin, was damaged with the roof of one structure blown clean off. Watch this. Right into the sky, sends it right into the sky there. Moscow's mayor says the city's air defenses shot down nearly 200 drones. And the offensive was part of a larger drone incursion over a broad area of Russia, as Ukrainian President Volodymyr Zelensky called Thursday's attacks a fully justified response to Russian attacks. Meanwhile, the United States Defense Secretary is talking tough at a NATO meeting in Brussels. Pete Hegseth announced a review of U.S. forces in Europe. He also scolded U.S. allies for not helping more in the war with Iran. CNN's Sebastian Schuchler reports from Berlin.
12: Another day, another reprimand of NATO allies by the United States. This time, the U.S. Secretary of War, Pete Hegseth, attending a summit of NATO defense ministers at HQ in Brussels. He took the chance to once again remind allies that the United States is stepping back in Europe and announced that the Pentagon is starting a six-month review of U.S. forces in Europe.
13: This will be a real review. It will be designed to ensure that NATO is moving fast and irreversibly toward Europe leading, stepping up to take primary responsibility for the defense of Europe.
12: The secretary equated this to being a new chapter in NATO's history, a NATO 3.0, in his words, where it goes back to being a hardline military alliance that has real military capabilities.
13: And for too long, NATO has been a paper tiger and a one-way street. No more. And that's what the Hague summit is all about. That's what defense spending commitments are all about, transforming NATO back into a real military alliance that's focused on hard power and real deterrence, a NATO 3.0.
12: This reboot of the alliance was agreed, according to the Secretary General Mark Rutte, by all the attending defense ministers. He reiterated that it was on European allies to try and turn dollars and euros into bullets and missiles as fast as they can. The Secretary General also confirmed that the U.S. had reduced contributions to the alliance's force model, an organization of forces that plans for wars, but downplayed the significance or impact of that. But while the ink was still drying on the Iran agreement, there is still seemingly anger from Washington about the lack of help NATO allies offered.
13: The United States has defended Europe for generations. And the president said, all he said was that our jets would need to take off from bases in Europe or our ships from ports to strike targets in the Middle East. Iranian targets that threaten European interests even more directly than they threaten us. But too many of our allies said no, or tried to drown us in arcane legal debates, or criticized us publicly for doing what they aren't prepared or able to do themselves. It was shameful.
12: A week that began with positivity at the G7 in Evian, where all parties appeared to seemingly be singing from the same hymn sheet. This NATO issue, however, and the ire with which the White House still views the alliance has been laid bare once again. All eyes now turn to the leaders' summit, which Donald Trump will attend in Ankara in early July. Sebastian Schuchler, CNN, Berlin.
0: All right, still ahead for us, a rare flood watch for millions across several states and the growing threat Tropical Storm Arthur left behind. Up next. And it was a celebration over 50 years in the making. After the break, how New York City honored the Knicks' first NBA title since 1973.
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0: Ice Cube's Big Three is back. The most physical, fierce, and competitive basketball league on earth returns to CBS this Saturday. Three-time Big Three MVP ISO Joe Johnson and the reloaded Detroit Amps battle two-time Big Three championship coach Steven Jackson's DMV trilogy, followed by Big Three's most intense rivalry. Defending champions Miami 305 and Michael Beasley chasing his third straight MVP take on Dwight Howard, coach Nick Young, and the LA Riot. 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
4: Welcome back to Yeah, That's a Pepper Thing. 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Oh, how tender. 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
4: 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It's a Pepper Thing!
6: Remnants of Tropical Storm Arthur are battering parts of the South with heavy rain. You can see just how heavy in these images here, rescuing what looks like a little cat there. Several states are facing a rare level 4 of high-risk flooding. Meanwhile, more than 7 million people across the Florida Panhandle, Alabama, and Georgia are under a tornado watch as well. So we'll continue to monitor some of those weather developments. Meanwhile, in sports, though, the New York Knicks celebrated their NBA championship on Thursday with a ticker tape parade through the city. An estimated 2 million fans turned out to celebrate the team, with some camping out overnight to get their spot. It's the Knicks' first title since 1973, ending a 53-year championship drought. CNN's Shimon Procupes was there.
7: It was a party 53 years in the making as the New York Knicks marched in their first ever ticker tape parade.
8: Historic! We had to be here.
9: It was dope. It was magnificent.
7: The NBA champions danced and cheered as they rode down the famous Canyon of Heroes in Lower Manhattan. An estimated 2 million emotional Knicks fans packed the streets and surrounding buildings, screaming for starters Karl-Anthony Towns, OG Anunoby, and loudest of all, the NBA Finals MVP Jalen Brunson. Some fans even camped out all night on the parade route. Others arrived early this morning.
10: Seeing this right here, this is just once-in-a-lifetime opportunity. That's why we all out here right now at 2 o'clock.
7: The NYPD says it deployed more than 10,000 officers. Viewing areas were filled before 7:30 in the morning.
11: You've been here since what time?
12: 4 a.m., baby. 4 a.m. for my Knicks.
7: The festivities lasted more than 3 hours.
13: We saw the mayor on the float with OG. Just an incredible moment to take in and to see and to watch the pure joy and happiness that people are experiencing at this moment.
7: Many former Knicks joined the parade. Patrick Ewing and Larry Johnson and legend Walt Clyde Frazier, who played for the last Knicks team to win a title in 1973. Knicks center Mitchell Robinson waved from the top of his custom pickup truck. Celebrity Knicks fans also took part. New York City Mayor Zoran Mamdani released a hype video moments before the parade.
14: You are New York City.
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7: Mamdani presented the team symbolic keys to the city.
16: For 53 years we watched. For 53 years we waited. Now we've won.
17: Damn. We really did it, dog.

0: While Alicia Keys closed out the emotional day with her iconic New York theme song, Empire's State of Mind.
1: And we talked about how many people it took to get here. I took this video at like 5:30 in the morning. This was in the subway station. The line was so long, you couldn't even get out of the subway station. It was that standstill. But look, it was a great time. We had so much fun out on the parade route, talking to fans. I was out covering the finals throughout as well as they sort of got closer to getting to this mountaintop of doing something they haven't done in more than 50 years. And the mayor maybe summed it up best when he said it made the biggest city in the country feel like the smallest town in the world. You could just go up to anyone, say go Knicks, and you'd be best friends right there on the spot. So a little bit of joy in New York City as the Knicks celebrate their championship. All right, we're following more news still ahead. Hundreds gathered in Chicago to celebrate a new presidential center opening. We'll tell you who attended and who was left off the guest.
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1: Pictures here from Chicago, where hundreds gathered to celebrate the official opening of the Obama Presidential Center in the city. Former Presidents Joe Biden, George W. Bush, and Bill Clinton were there to celebrate the 44th U.S. president. And former President Obama used his special moment to urge Americans to fight for democracy. CNN's Jason Carroll reports.
2: And our 44th president of the United States.
3: He rose to political prominence on a message of hope. And today, a reminder from former President Barack Obama of what can happen if that message is lost.
4: When we lose faith in each other, when we stop believing that voting matters, that citizenship matters, that our collective voices matter, that how we treat each other no longer matters, then we give away our power to decide our own futures.
3: This speech delivered at the dedication ceremony of the Obama Presidential Center, a 19-acre campus on Chicago's South Side, a project a decade in the making with a price tag of $850 million. Beyond the replica Oval Office and the former First Lady's dresses, the sprawling campus includes a museum, garden, basketball court, and a new branch of the Chicago Public Library. It's located in the same neighborhood where Obama got his political start and met the woman who became his wife.
5: Because I'm going to take a little time to do something that I know my husband will not do today, and that is to fully sing his praises. Barack, you got to look at me.
4: The exhibits in the center are not meant to evoke nostalgia for some gauzy bygone era, some unattainable past that we can dream about and say, oh, we miss you, Barack. They're meant to remind us of who we can be.
5: You've proven that a lasting legacy isn't an award or a name on a building or a number of zeros in a bank account, but the difference we make in one another's lives.
3: In attendance, all the living U.S. presidents except one. President Donald Trump was not invited to the ceremony. Obama never mentioned his successor by name, but his message at times was clear.
4: There will be no kings or lords, no serfs or subjects, but only citizens.
3: A number of world leaders, lawmakers, and celebrities were on hand to hear not just speeches, but also a star-studded lineup of musical guests.
6: In a land of hope and dreams.
3: Those without tickets to the formal dedication ceremony gathered at a park across the street.
7: It's so exciting. You know, this feels like the 2008 election night because I was here in Chicago and just the vibe, the excitement. And I feel like people have hope.
3: And while the music got some on their feet, it was the words of the former president that really moved many of them, including these two who drove up from Florida for the ceremony.
8: We drove
3: from
8: up.
3: Daytona?
9: Daytona Beach, Florida. We was not going to miss this for the world. I was here when he got nominated for president.
3: Okay.
9: And so I knew that I had to be here for this historic moment.
10: So a lot of emotional moments during today's ceremony, but that message of hope, that message was still here as well. And in fact, the center had handed out fans to some of those in attendance, and a message on that fan read, "A home for hope." Jason Carroll, CNN, Chicago.
1: All right. Thank you, Jason. Joining me now from Austin, Texas, is Douglas Brinkley, a presidential historian and professor of history at Rice University. Thank you for taking the time, Professor. I just want to start with the significance of the presidential library or center. What does this moment typically represent for a former president?
11: It's always the big moment after you leave the White House. You write a memoir, and both Barack and Michelle Obama have written big, best-selling ones, and then you build your presidential library. In this case, they're calling it a center. We don't have time to get into why that is, but it was a gigantic day for them. All of anybody who remembers Barack Obama won so dramatically in 2008 and then got reelected. We had our first black president in America, and all of the things that were accomplished during Obama's presidency, helping get our country out of the Great Recession, saving of General Motors, going forward with the idea of gay LGBTQ marriage, the Affordable Care Act, Obamacare, it's a long list, 8 years of our country. And Chicago loves the Obamas, and they're going to be in love with this extraordinary center because it's multidimensional as both a community place to meet. It's got parks, recreation facilities, but it's killer good on the history of the Obama years and the civil rights movement. And there's even documents from their founders and Ida Wells and women suffragists and all there. It's one of the great now places to go in America to understand the rhythms and flow of our country.
1: You know, we saw former presidents Clinton, W. Bush and Biden there, but President Trump was not invited. Maybe not a surprise to people, but from a historical perspective, is that rare to sort of have an odd man out, especially a current sitting president?
11: It is rare. You know, I think, though, we've all figured it out. I mean, there are all the other presidents, and then there's Donald Trump. He's kind of in a silo to himself. I have a feeling Michelle Obama would not have gone even to her own center if Donald Trump was there. After all, she didn't show up for his second inaugural. Her talk today, Michelle Obama, was really strong, loving to her husband, but feisty in the ways that people love her. She's one of the most popular figures in the world. And then, Barack Obama, who's got a different style, it was not a day for him to give the microphone to Bill Clinton or Joe Biden or George W. Bush, but their mere presence there meant that there was a unity to them about civility, decency, and, the hope that people will vote and care about our democracy. When you pull off a big event like this, and I give Valerie Jarrett a lot of credit, it's been going on for years. I mean, think of the relief that this day's finally come there. And it was flawless with Stevie Wonder and Bruce Springsteen. It seemed to be wrapped around today the music of Chicago and the music of America.
1: Yeah, I mean, they wasted absolutely no opportunity in sort of bringing out the A-list of the A-list in terms of music and trying to make this as big a ceremony as it deserved. You know, it's interesting just seeing President Obama speak there over the course of this, because when you look at his role in this moment, it feels like typically former presidents sort of fade away from current cycle politics outside of maybe rare circumstances. And I wonder, what do you make of Obama's standing in the current political landscape and how he's wielding his influence?
11: It's a great question. You know, everybody in the Democratic parties, where's the new Obama? You just can't create somebody like him. I mean, extraordinary orator, constitutional lawyer, an incredible up from poverty story, broken family, and made it to the top. He's so cool under pressure. The poll numbers show how much more popular he is than almost Trump and Biden combined. But the Democratic Party never really was operable in the right way after Obama. Joe Biden was the placeholder, but he went for a second term and failed on that. And of course, Biden's age at 80, there's no really such thing as Biden Democrat right now. So the Democratic Party leans heavily on Barack and Michelle Obama. Well, people are talent scouting and seeing who's the new, here in Texas, Tellerico, can he be the guy, or, who's the new Barack Obama? But I learned long ago writing about Martin Luther King Jr., after Dr. King was shot, where's the new Dr. King? People try. Ralph Abernathy tried. Others tried. Jesse Jackson. But they're just not made or manufactured. Obama is just an extraordinary retail politician, Nobel Prize winning statesman and diplomat, and a figure that the world admires. He really was the first global president we've had, and he continues to matter in not just Democratic politics, but in international affairs writ large.
1: And we will see how his influence is wielded as we get closer to these midterms elections. But no doubt, looking at the ceremony today, it was a full spectacle, celebrity music for the opening. It is a big moment, as you point out, for a former president opening a presidential library or center in this case. We'll talk about that part
11: and
1: next
11: besides,
1: time.
11: Besides the Obamas, the city of Chicago was the star. The love Chicago has for the Obama, particularly in the South Side. It's palatable. And that was congratulations to the city for being able to have such a huge event without some mishap or something occurring like sometimes does. It was a flawless, beautiful day.
1: Yeah, and a big moment that was a long time coming for the city since the announcement to actually seeing it in action. Douglas Brinkley in Austin, Texas, really appreciate your time and perspective. Thanks for being here.
11: Thank you, my friend.
1: All right, no doubt the World Cup brings people together. I mean, you just gotta love it when cultures and countries come together. Mexican and Korean football fans soaking up the atmosphere in Guadalajara ahead of the match. We'll have the latest from the World Cup just ahead.
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7: Yeah, it's amazing. I love this public viewing. Yeah. I love
8: the atmosphere is great here.
7: Yeah, very good, yeah.
9: Even though it's a match between Mexico and Korea, I like this a good opportunity that we can really watch the match together here in Mexico or in Korea and just be friends, right? It's all about the fun. Yeah.
10: Mexico has become the first team to book a spot in the knockout round at the FIFA World Cup. They beat South Korea 1-0 just a short time ago in Guadalajara. Meanwhile, on the Canadian side of Niagara Falls, fans are celebrating their first win of the tournament. And it was a real doozy. The Canadians scored 6 goals against a shorthanded team from Qatar, which got 2 red cards over the course of the match. Switzerland, meanwhile, had a dominating performance against Bosnia and Herzegovina, 4-1. And then, I mean, the goals have been amazing. And then the Czech Republic led almost the entire match against South Africa in Atlanta. But a goal in the 83rd minute evened the score there. I mean, the World Cup, just every single match, incredible to watch. Cultures from all across the world. And some cool new people and characters, including Merlin, a 2-year-old duck who wears the Mexican national team jersey. You can see him here. So cute. He's become the tournament's ambassador. CNN's Valerie Leon has more on the viral sensation.
11: Wearing this perfectly fit jersey, this is Merlin, the dog. He's became so famous in the last 2 weeks, and he was waddling through the streets during the celebrations in the opening match in Mexico City.
12: We were just working at the time. We never imagined it would go so viral. We were walking down Reforma Avenue when a young woman filmed us, and that's when everything took off.
11: And we're here with Christian, his owner. ¿Por qué le pusiste Merlin?
13: I gave it that name because it's magical to me.
11: You need to hold it like here. Okay. Oh, he's so cute.
14: But long before social media discovered him, Merlin was already a familiar face here in Mexico City's historic center.
15: It's surreal. It really represents the lifestyle of Mexico City. Mexicans always find creative ways to keep everyone happy and bring people together.
14: Now he has millions of views and fans counted in the thousands.
11: He draws smiles everywhere he goes. You can see here, surrounded by fans from all over the world.
16: We have seen the duck in the city. Yesterday it was. Yeah, we have seen the duck, yeah.
11: And what do you think about that?
16: I mean, when the duck has fun, it's okay.
11: This unofficial mascot is going to become the ambassador named by FIFA today.
12: Merlin is now Mexico City's official FIFA host city ambassador.
11: Merlin may not know much about football, but the timing couldn't be better for this doc. Once his video went viral, this dog became one of the most visible faces of the World Cup, proving that the biggest stars of the tournament sometimes aren't on the pitch at all. Valeria León, CNN, Mexico City.
10: See, this is why we love the World Cup. Coming up for us, London nightlife is a booming industry for high-end exclusive social clubs. 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

0: After the pandemic, there are fewer places to go out for to go for a night out. In London, for example, high-end exclusive social clubs are thriving, but they've had to make some changes to draw in younger members. CNN's Anna Kubin has this story.
1: If walls could talk, then these would tell over a century of stories starring London's elite.
2: I've been given a peek behind the curtain of this notoriously private industry.
1: The Sloane Club is one of more than 130 private members' clubs in the British capital. Many charge thousands a year to sign up.
2: So since the pandemic, this industry has been thriving in London and New York. And I just want to know why you think that is.
3: I think since the pandemic, people have emerged back into the world and they're living life very differently. AI is wonderful, but it's also terrifying. And so people are really seeking that human connection. There aren't that many social spaces where you feel like you can find like-minded people. And I think that is the sort of priority and the privilege of private members clubs.
1: And while the top end of city social life thrives, for the rest of us, it's a more complicated story. According to the Nighttime Industries Association, there are 16% fewer nighttime venues in the British capital since the pandemic. Cameron Leslie is the co-founder of Fabric, an iconic London nightclub going since 1999. He said the capital's nightlife is under pressure.
4: I would say for the average working individual in London, it's an incredibly expensive place. You know, there are clearly people, this is a global city, who have a fair bit of money. And, you know, perhaps this is where this divide is now coming out, in that, you know, for many Londoners, being able to go out is still a very expensive pastime.
2: Cheers, thank you. And so the big question is city socialising increasingly members only?
5: This is my favourite room in the whole building, actually, because it's kind of like a secret.
1: Andy joined the Sloane Club last summer.
5: A friend of mine who's a member here said, you should come and look around. It will work perfectly for you and your work and your lifestyle. And I was like, oh, great. Came here. I was hooked instantly.
2: How much do you pay for it? Let's get to the crux of the issue.
5: Right. So let me put this into perspective first. Less than I was paying for my gym. And my gym wouldn't allow me to open a laptop.
2: And do you go to just like normal pubs and bars and...
5: Sadly, yeah, I do. I love them.
1: Anna Kubin, CNN, London.
0: All right, everyone. Thanks for watching. But don't go anywhere. The next hour of The Story Is starts right now.

0: Welcome to The Story Is, folks. I'm Omar Jimenez in for Alex Michelson. The story is unconditional surrender, why President Trump believes the Iran memorandum did meet his goal. The story is a potential challenger, how a newly elected UK politician is already emerging as a possible rival to British Prime Minister Keir Starmer. And the story is elections in Colombia, how two presidential candidates plan to take on the country's war on drugs. But we're going to start this hour in Washington, where President Trump is making a bold new claim about his agreement with Iran. He spoke with Axios in his first interview since signing the Memorandum of Understanding on Wednesday. And despite the lingering questions, the president suggested the agreement is an unconditional surrender by Tehran.
1: What have you learned about not just the exercise of power, but the limits on your power as a result of the conflict?
2: There are no limits.
1: No limits.
2: No, not. I haven't learned that lesson yet. I know there are, but, you know, there are no limits. We defeated them totally militarily. I did a naval blockade where not one ship was able to get through. Some tried. They didn't, you know, it didn't last very long.
1: And it certainly brought Iran to the table more than before. However, beginning a conflict, you had talked about you only wanted unconditional surrender. And
2: well,
1: the MOU doesn't look like unconditional surrender.
2: Well, it really probably is unconditional surrender.
1: It is?
2: I think so.
0: Iran's parliament speaker, meanwhile, is warning the United States against any breach of the agreement or excessive demands. He says they were once slapped during the war. If they wish to tread that path again, they will receive an even harder slap. Meanwhile, Vice President J.D. Vance is postponing his trip to Switzerland for the U.S.-Iran signing ceremony. The White House cites unresolved logistics, as the Swiss Foreign Ministry tells Reuters Friday's planned talks have been canceled. But I want to bring in CNN's Christy Lustout following the latest developments on the Strait of Hormuz from Hong Kong, because obviously that is one of the main points of tension here, especially as it pertains to the global economy. How long would it take to reopen the Strait of Hormuz? What are ship captains telling you?
3: They're telling me, Omar, it's going to take a while. In fact, one ship captain said this is not a get-up-and-go situation. In fact, masters of tankers, they're saying that it will take weeks, months, perhaps even longer for maritime traffic to return to pre-war levels. And they're citing a number of different factors. You have the issue of clearing the Strait of Hormuz of mines. You have the logistical challenge of trying to get through the backlog of hundreds of ships, including over 200 tankers believed to be still stranded in the Gulf. And then you have the additional uncertainties on top of that, whether or not this memorandum framework for peace is going to hold, whether or not new levies, new tolls could be levied on tankers and ships trying to transit through. Now, I spoke to Captain Samanth Bhaktavatsalam. He is a shipmaster. I first spoke to him in end of March when he and his crew were stuck in the Gulf on board a tanker. He and his crew have since been able to get out. And I spoke to the captain while he was on leave visiting family in India. And I want you to listen to what he says about any reopening of Hormuz. Watch this.
4: It is not just get up and go when the traffic light turns green. It's been mentioned, or it's not definitely known, the dangers posed in the straits by the mines, which they claim to have laid, or it is always the everyone watching who will be the first to transit. There have been some dark transits in the news, but once everything settles down and it's official that ships can safely transit, then it will become a logistics issue mainly.
3: But clearing the Strait of Hormuz of mines is a long and complicated process. It's not clear how many mines are in the waterway. And experts say that in order to remove the threat, that's a process that could take weeks or months. The captain also mentioned the logistical challenge, managing the backflow of so many tankers and ships just waiting to get out. Earlier this week, we heard from Kepler. It said it was an estimated, 220 tankers, 500 ships still stranded in the Gulf. And I spoke to a captain who is still stranded in the Gulf, along with his crew of 22. They're on board of a tanker in an undisclosed location. They did not want to disclose it for their safety. And this is what he told me over the phone. He said, quote, getting back to normal will take time. It will definitely get back to normal. I sincerely hope people will be behind us. We can move forward and the blockade of Hormuz will be behind us like the days of COVID. And it's a bit heartbreaking, Omar, when you hear him say this. Again, he and his crew, they have been stuck on board this tanker. Provisions have been provided for them, but for months now. And they are representing just the, 20,000 seafarers who have been caught up in all of this. Hope still persists. They really hope that they can transit and get their way out. Omar.
0: It just shows some of the difference between just discussing opening the Strait of Hormuz and the reality of what it would take to actually get it fully operational again. Christy Lustout, really appreciate the reporting. Thank you. All right. Meanwhile, social media video captured a massive explosion at a refinery in Moscow during a Ukrainian drone attack. A key oil refinery less than 10 miles from the Kremlin was damaged, with the roof of one structure blown clean off. Thursday's incursion was the largest drone offensive on the Russian capital since the war with Ukraine began. And while attending, I mean, there was that explosion we're talking about, that roof just completely flies up. But while attending a NATO defense minister's summit in Brussels, Ukraine's president called the attacks a fully justified response to Russian strikes. That meeting also saw Germany and the UK promise new assistance in defense for Ukraine, as the U.S. defense secretary is once again scolding NATO allies for not doing enough to help during the war with Iran. Pete Hegseth attended that meeting in Brussels on Thursday, and he doubled down on the Trump administration's combative posture towards the alliance. Here's more of what he had to say.
5: For too long, NATO has been a paper tiger and a one-way street. No more. And so we're doubling down on our effort to make NATO what it always was supposed to be, a balanced alliance with Europe in the lead for its own defense, NATO 3.0. And to make that a reality, I'm announcing today a six-month Department of War review that will examine America's force posture and basing in Europe. It's a review that some countries will fail, and others will pass with flying colors.
0: Something to monitor there. Meanwhile, the U.S. Immigration and Customs Enforcement appears to be scaling back part of its plan to acquire empty warehouses to house detained migrants. The New York Times reports the agency plans to sell seven of those facilities. The article reads in part, a year into Mr. Trump's term, it had bought 11 facilities at a cost of $1 billion. But in a major turnabout, the agency is planning to offload seven warehouses purchased for more than $700 million by either giving them to other federal agencies or selling them outright, according to documents obtained by the New York Times. But ICE is still moving forward with plans for at least four other facilities. In a statement to the Times, the Department of Homeland Security said it is, quote, moving swiftly to utilize existing detention space. I want to bring in CNN senior political analyst and Bloomberg opinion columnist Ron Brownstein, who joins us from Los Angeles. Ron, always good to see you. You know, the New York Times saw this as a rejection of a signature initiative under Homeland Security Secretary Kristi Noem previously, and a broader shift in strategy toward Secretary Mark Wayne Mullen's strategy of trying to be a little quieter about its business. How are you thinking about this?
6: Well, I think that is right. I mean, you know, the Minneapolis was an absolute turning point in this administration. In some ways, it was the Battle of the Bulge, the World War II analogy for their immigration enforcement agenda. I think before Minneapolis, they envisioned very aggressive street level mass deportation efforts kind of rolling through Democratic cities one by one. And after really ordinary people pushing back with cell phones and whistles, and then the violence that erupted from federal agents killing two protesters, it simply was not tenable to go forward in that way any further. And you've seen an attempt by the administration to kind of lower the temperature on this. We have that terrific reporting from Jonathan Swan and Maggie Haberman that's been in the New York Times this week, that Stephen Miller and others in the White House, the vice president, wanted to invoke the Insurrection Act to move, you know, to kind of advance this in a more, in even more overtly militarized manner. But the public backlash against that, you know, has forced them to I think, move in a different direction. And the way they are moving, Omar, is by emphasizing these 287, what I call 287G agreements with local law enforcement. As I've reported, virtually every county and locality that is doing this is a place that voted for Trump. And we are developing very much of a two-tiered immigration system in the U.S., where even getting stopped for a traffic stop on your way to buy groceries could be a fast track to deportation in red counties and a very different experience in blue ones.
0: Yeah, those 287G agreements was something that President Trump is now criticizing New York's governor, for example, for eliminating as part of her latest budget. So something to watch in this fight for sure. I want to ask a California-specific question on a different topic, because the so-called billionaire tax has now made the November ballot. Despite some opposition from leaders in the tech world, this would essentially be a one-time 5% tax with the revenue allocated to healthcare, education, and other priorities on people whose assets hit $1 billion. But interestingly, Governor Newsom opposes it, more in favor, though, of being a nationwide measure as opposed to singling out California, as the Hill reports. What do you make of that divide, and what effect do you think it will have if passed?
6: Well, first, the governor's argument, he's not alone. I mean, there are a number of traditional allies of the Service Employees International Union local that brought this that have basically made the same argument, which is that this is not something that you can realistically do as a single state, because if a single state does it, basically you are you're undermining your own tax base. It's just very easy for people. You know, California depends a lot on tax resources from very rich people who are getting astoundingly rich in Silicon Valley. And if you hit them with a wealth tax as well, you run the risk of them simply moving to other states. That's why if you're going to do this at all, you should do it only on a national basis. I think many people would agree. And you know, in the end, I think this would probably struggle to pass, although it starts with majority support. The question of whether to do a wealth tax, even at the national level, though, I think is something that really divides Democrats between those who think that it would be an enormous political lift and ultimately struck down by the Supreme Court, and that there might be more straightforward ways if you want to raise taxes on the very rich. But that is part of the debate that Democrats are having this year, as something I've been looking at this week. Bernie Sanders and Elizabeth Warren style economic populists are doing very well in Democratic primaries, particularly in safe House Democratic districts. And ideas like the wealth tax, you know, against the backdrop of Elon Musk being the first trillionaire and the kind of the widest income, wider disparities in the distribution of wealth and even in the Gilded Age in the late 19th century, those kind of ideas are gaining momentum in the Democratic Party. And there will be, I think, a more serious debate about them if Democrats gain one or both chambers after 26.
0: Yeah, I mean, a lot of people hurting economically, motivating a lot of voters and political feelings as well. I mentioned New York. I mentioned California. Let's go to Chicago now. We might as well just get to as many time zones as we can here and talk about President Obama's opening of his presidential center. Because, look, it's interesting because President Obama's role in this moment in particular, it feels like typically former presidents sort of fade away from current cycle politics outside of rare circumstances and outside of appearing for what might be a presidential library or presidential center opening. But what do you make of Obama's standing in the current political landscape and how he's wielding his influence?
6: Yeah, so many things about this today. Look, Obama, I think, like many Democrats and many independent experts, I mean, political scientists who study the state of democracy worldwide, believe that we are facing a unique threat to the basic structure of American democracy, probably unmatched since the Civil War in many of the things that President Trump is doing to expand executive power, to infringe on the capacity of states to run their own elections, and in a whole variety of other ways. And I think he is taking a more active, invisible role than even he probably intended, when he left office. I mean, it is a unique moment. And many institutions in American life, I think, have failed to meet this moment, failed to meet the gravity of what we are dealing with, business community, the media, others. And I think Obama feels that weight very personally. I was also struck by the distance between kind of the vision of America that was celebrated today and the vision of America that the current president highlighted in his UFC fight on Sunday. I mean, you're just looking at just fundamentally antithetical visions of what America is, what we value, what we celebrate. And it just underscores just how powerful the centrifugal forces are in our society. And, you know, really how fraught a moment this is in so many ways, and not only in terms of the threats to American democracy, but the threats to American cohesion and unity, which I also think are at their highest level since the Civil War.
0: And, you know, you look at just the invite list to what we saw there. I mean, yeah. We saw presidents George W. Bush, Bill Clinton as well. Mm-hmm. And of course, President Biden and President Trump wasn't invited. You know, that is the split. And we've seen it sort of play out in a few different stages as well. Ron Brownstein, I got to leave the conversation there. But thank you so much for being here, as always.
6: Thanks for having me.
0: All right. Meanwhile, the New York Knicks celebrating their NBA championship on Thursday with a ticker tape parade through the city. An estimated 2 million fans turned out to celebrate the team, with some camping out overnight to get a spot. It's the Knicks' first title since 1973, ending that 53-year championship drought. New York City Mayor Zohran Mamdani honored the players at City Hall. He presented them with honorary keys to the city.
7: What is New York if not your back up against the wall? A dream that feels just out of reach? A rent payment you don't know how you'll ever make? What is New York if not 99.6% of the world stacked against you? And who are New Yorkers if not people who hear those odds and smile? Who look at a 0.4% chance of success and ask, why are you giving me a head start? This is our city. This is our team. For 53 years we watched. For 53 years we waited. Now we've won.
0: Feels like a pep talk for next season. But look, we got a lot of sports going on, including the World Cup. Team USA returns to the pitch on Friday. There are questions about whether star forward Christian Pulisic will play after he injured his calf in the Game 1 win over Paraguay. Now, the Stars and Stripes, though, will take on the Socceroos of Australia in Seattle, as Scotland is going to face off with heavyweight Morocco in Foxborough, Massachusetts. And then Brazil and Haiti are both looking for their first wins as they meet in Philadelphia. Then Turkey will take on Paraguay in Santa Clara, California. Lots of great matches coming up here on this Friday. But Mexico has now become the first team to book a ticket to the knockout round. A single goal from Luis Romo at the 50-minute mark was all they needed in a primetime showdown with South Korea, and a little chaos ahead of that goal there. They will face the Czech Republic in group play on Wednesday. This match, though, highly anticipated for fans in Guadalajara. We've been hearing all week about the fast-developing bond between supporters of the teams. You can see the dancing there. How can you not love it? In other action, the Czech Republic and South Africa played to a 1-1 draw. Canada demolished Qatar 6-0. And Switzerland beat Bosnia and Herzegovina 4-1.
8: Great.
9: Four! The best game at the World Cup so far I've seen alive in my life. So, no better than that.
0: I mean, the game's always fun when people are actually scoring goals. The match between the Czech Republic and South Africa held a special significance as three American women were chosen as referees. It's only the second time an all-women's crew has officiated a men's World Cup match. All right, still to come on The Story Is.
10: In Japan, upskirting is one of the most common sex crimes police make arrests for.
0: A CNN investigation into the rise of upskirting among minors in Japan.
11: Welcome back to Yeah, That's a Pepper Thing. First up, we've got Harrison wrapping his Dr. Pepper in a tiny quilt so it feels at home. Oh, how tender. That's a Pepper Thing! And over to Becca, who's whispering affirmations to her can.
12: You're sweet. You're unique. You're the best thing I ever poured over ice.
11: She swears it makes it taste better. It's not a science thing, but it's a Pepper Thing! Why do they all do it? All for that sweet, delicious, truly one-of-a-kind taste of Dr. Pepper. It's a Pepper Thing!
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11: Welcome back to, yeah, that's a Pepper Thing. First up, we've got Harrison wrapping his Dr. Pepper in a tiny quilt so it feels at home. Oh, how tender. That's a Pepper Thing. And over to Becca, who's whispering affirmations to her can.
12: You're sweet. You're unique. You're the best thing I ever poured over ice.
11: She swears it makes it taste better. It's not a science thing, but it's a Pepper Thing. Why do they all do it? All for that sweet, delicious, truly one-of-a-kind taste of Dr. Pepper. It's a Pepper Thing.
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0: Welcome back to Yeah, That's a Pepper Thing. First up, we've got Harrison wrapping his Dr. Pepper in a tiny quilt so it feels at home. Oh, how tender. That's a Pepper Thing! And over to Becca, who's whispering affirmations to her can.
1: You're sweet. You're unique. You're the best thing I ever poured over ice.
0: She swears it makes it taste better. It's not a science thing, but it's a Pepper Thing! Why do they all do it? All for that sweet, delicious, truly one-of-a-kind taste of Dr. Pepper. It's a Pepper Thing!
2: Ice Cube's Big Three is back. The most physical, fierce, and competitive basketball league on earth returns to CBS this Saturday. Three-time Big Three MVP ISO Joe Johnson and the reloaded Detroit Amps battle two-time Big Three championship coach Steven Jackson's DMV trilogy, followed by Big Three's most intense rivalry. Defending champions Miami 305 and Michael Beasley chasing his third straight MVP take on Dwight Howard, coach Nick Young, and the LA Riot. Watch Big Three Saturday, 4 p.m. Eastern, 1 p.m. Pacific on CBS. Catch replays Monday, 8 p.m. on BET.
3: A crime also known as upskirting. In Japan, upskirting is one of the most common sex crimes police make arrests for.
4: Most cases happen in public spaces, like on escalators or on train platforms, but now the crime is increasingly happening inside schools.
5: My daughter was photographed in her swimsuit. He moved her swimsuit, covering her lower body to expose her genitals.
3: Suzuki's daughter was six when she was upskirted. The perpetrator was her swim teacher, who took child sexual abuse photos and videos over 10 years. The judgment we obtained also details how her teacher distributed materials to other pedophiles, an act that earned such criminals a grim nickname online, Kami, or God. He was sentenced to 4 years in prison, a punishment Suzuki feels is too lenient.
5: There's always the possibility that one day in my daughter's life, that video could resurface. I feel ashamed that we put her in that situation, and I feel angry towards the man who committed that crime. I can never forgive him.
3: Experts like Sumire Nagamori tell us that under Japan's current legal framework, voyeurism involving children is often not prosecuted as child sexual abuse, avoiding far heavier criminal sentences.
6: I feel that Japan is an environment that allows children to become objects of sexual desire.
3: Sumire reports child abuse materials found online to the police. They're sold in private chats on social media platforms like Discord or Telegram, easily accessible spaces if you just have the link.
7: We're going through a Telegram chat right now, and there's absolutely no question that these victims are minors. In one video, you see a toddler, a boy toddler, with his genitals out. And this video is less than a minute long, and it's being sold for about $3.
3: Perpetrators, Sumire says, are usually adults, but a growing number are children themselves, even filming their own siblings to make money.
6: Before they can tell between right and wrong, they have devices in their hands that allow them to commit abusive acts.
3: Police data shows reported cases of voyeurism committed by minors increased nearly sixfold in 2024 compared to the year before. Authorities say that the rise is the result of a tougher crackdown and new national laws. But with smartphones everywhere, it's also a crime that's easier than ever to commit and repeat. But I wanted to understand why more young people are carrying out these acts. So we spent months investigating until we found someone willing to talk.
8: After getting away with it once and feeling that rush afterwards, I wanted to feel it again.
3: Kimura was 15 when he first watched upskirting pornography, adult actors who turn the crime into a sexual fantasy. But soon, he says, the reenactments weren't arousing enough. 2 years later, at 17, he upskirted his first victim. He filmed about 30 more girls over a year.
7: Do you feel guilty at all about the fact that you can go on with your life, go to school, have a normal life, and these victims will always remember that they were targeted by you?

0: really feel sorry. I feel like I have to make sure I never forget what I did.
1: He's since undergone mandatory programs for crime prevention and re-education.
2: They don't really see women as human beings. They might view them as objects, as characters, or even something untouchable.
1: Kimura only stopped when police caught him trespassing, stealing a woman's underwear from a clothesline.
0: If I hadn't got caught at the time, I might have raped someone within a year or two.
1: For perpetrators, upskirting is a fleeting thrill. Easy to commit, often unnoticed. But for the millions it violates, the images can leave a permanent digital scar, one that haunts them for years. Hanako Montgomery, CNN, Tokyo.
3: Some important reporting from Hanako there. All right, we've got more coming up. We'll be right back.
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7: British Prime Minister Keir Starmer could soon face a challenge for leadership of the Labour Party. His potential rival made a first step in that direction by winning a resounding victory in the by-election for Makerfield MP. Andy Burnham is currently the mayor of Greater Manchester and one of the UK's most popular politicians. Generally, British by-elections are just bellwethers of the public mood and don't actually impact the government. But Thursday's vote was triggered with the sole purpose of clearing a path for Burnham to the top spot in the Labour Party and, really, the country. Patrick Baker is host of Politico's Westminster Insider podcast and joins us from Wigan, England. Let's unpack this a bit, because it's kind of like the U.S. equivalent of a special election in a congressional district, and yet it could directly affect Prime Minister Keir Starmer. Just explain that for us.
8: That's right. So Andy Burnham, who's been the mayor of Greater Manchester for about 9 years now, he's really popular in this part of the world where I am right now. He has just won big in a special election, you would call it, a by-election, we call it, where, as you said, normally the government, when they run in these by-elections, they don't do very well. It's the chance for voters, a bit like the midterms that you guys have, to give the government a kicking. But in this case, Andy Burnham was running saying, look, if you vote for me, I'm going to essentially replace this really unpopular prime minister that we're stuck with right now. And the scale of his victory, and I witnessed it myself tonight, you can really feel the Labour Party are rallying behind this guy now. And I think it's going to be a matter of time before he replaces Keir Starmer. It's a little unclear how it's going to unfold, what the choreography might be. We know that there's going to be talks this weekend between the Prime Minister and Andy Burnham. Will Keir Starmer see the writing on the wall and step aside, or will Andy Burnham have to launch a formal leadership challenge and take on Keir Starmer in a battle that would be pretty bloody? So British politics is moving really fast right now, and it's been a long night for me, I can tell you.
7: Yeah, well, I appreciate you spending that long night with us for a little bit here, because, look, it is so fascinating. And when you look at the Burnham rise, for example, I mean, what headwinds would he essentially be trying to set the party up for in a better way? Like, why is his popularity and rise seen as so important to the Labour Party?
8: So basically, ever since Labour got elected on a mandate of change 2 years ago, they have made a series of unforced errors. They did something really unpopular with older people in terms of a winter fuel allowance. They cut people's benefits in certain ways. And all of this has led to a situation where the Labour Party is basically as unpopular as the Tory party that came before them. And the party has been stuck in a rut for a long time, thinking, like, how do we change course here? What can we do? Andy Burnham is someone who's seen as a great communicator. He's in touch with what many see as working class voters in this part of the world. Many of the kind of voters who would are being tempted to vote for Nigel Farage's party are saying to people, and I witnessed it myself in, when I made my podcast, my special podcast, Westminster Insider, which all your viewers can find in all good podcast feeds. But they were all saying the same thing to me, which is that we want change. We want someone to smash up the status quo. We're sick and tired of the Tories and now Labour just not listening to us about our concerns, whether that's on immigration or other societal issues. And Andy Burnham has come in and he said, I am that change. This is Labour's last chance to change. He said that in his speech tonight. I thought it was a really telling remark. And so I think he's managed to persuade a lot of people here that actually put your money on me and, you know, we see what we can do. Because at the moment, the Labour Party is really, really struggling, as I say.
7: Yeah, no, it's very interesting to track. And so for someone like Prime Minister Keir Starmer, he hasn't been Prime Minister that long. I mean, he's lasted certainly longer than a head of lettuce, but still not as long as some of the more dominant political figures we've seen. So something to track in the days and weeks and months to come. Patrick Baker, really appreciate the insight. Thanks for being here.
8: Pleasure. Thank you.
7: All right. We've also got some breaking news from the Middle East. The Lebanese National News Agency says at least 16 people have been killed in a night of heavy Israeli airstrikes. The Israeli military says it struck Hezbollah targets in several areas in southern Lebanon as it cited repeated ceasefire violations by the militant group. But the timing is interesting because it comes, as we've been talking about, this U.S.-Iran agreement and developments in Lebanon very much a part of that. So we will continue to monitor the developments here as well. But we've also got other news we are tracking, including still ahead, Colombia's war on drugs is taking center stage in the country's presidential elections. We're taking a look at how the candidates plan to tackle drug cartels and violence.
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3: Colombia's presidential election heads to a runoff on Sunday, and the war on drugs is emerging as a defining issue in the campaign. The two candidates are facing growing pressures to address cartel violence and security concerns. CNN's Stefano Pozzobon has more.
4: Colombia is at a crossroads between two different visions for how to put away half a century of violence and a far-right populist with Trump's backing who promises to go after criminal groups with all guns blazing. To understand Colombia's conflict, we joined a demining unit from the army. A legacy of decades of guerrilla warfare, Colombia is one of the countries most affected by landmines in the world. Last year, Colombia recorded 137 landmine incidents. Everyone working here must wear protective gear as a precaution. A deminer can clear only 10 square meters of forest every day, and this unit has 37,000 to deal with in this location alone. A quick fuse, and the landmine is taken care of. In town, even the children learn about the landmines.
5: ¿Pero ustedes saben qué es el desminado humanitario?
6: Sí, señor.
4: The army sends instructors to primary schools every month to hold classes like this.
7: They're using puppets and videos and cartoons. It can all seem very funny. But actually, the core of the lesson is that in this part of the world, touching or even poking with a stick a weird object can be very dangerous.
4: While landmines have been used in Colombia for decades, attacks have grown in recent years. The war on drugs and the violence stemming from it are at the core of this week's presidential election. Behind armored glass, far-right candidate Abelardo de la Espriella promises a new offensive, including joint operations with the U.S. military. Colombia is the largest cocaine producer in the world, and production remains at record levels despite government efforts to replace coca with legitimate crops.
8: Para nosotros los campesinos.
4: Farmer María Peña says the state must support people like her, who started growing cocoa beans instead of coca.
8: Se nos estaba metiendo ya como mucho los grupos ilegales.
9: We saw criminal actors entering our territory, and we didn't want to go back to the same violence as before. I bet against coca for my children.
4: Outgoing President Gustavo Petro tried a new approach to the war on drugs. Dubbed total peace, it meant engaging in negotiations with the insurgents rather than prosecution. 9,000 hectares of coca have been cleared in the last year, he claims. But many believe this is too little too late. If this strategy is so successful, why have the U.S. criticized it? Was it a diplomatic defeat that you couldn't present this new plan to go beyond the war on drugs?
10: Cuando vino el cambio, la gobierno del presidente Trump decidió la desertificación.
11: The Trump administration decided to decertify Colombia because they saw cocoa crops explode. The beginning of my mandate and not my program in action.
4: This month, Trump endorsed De La Espriella, who has managed to turn this election into a vote on Petro's peace efforts. Colombians will decide whether to give him a strong mandate to resume the conflict or stick to peace negotiations with Petro's ally, Iván Cepeda. Teacher Karen Martinez, who sees the scars of war every day in a town surrounded by minefields, says that neither option convinces her. She has a dream of a Colombia free from conflict, but how to get there remains an open question. Stefano Pozzebon, CNN, Uribe, Colombia.
3: And thank you to Stefano Pozzebon for that reporting. Still ahead, back in the United States, hundreds gathered in Chicago to celebrate a new presidential center opening. We'll tell you why attendees said it felt like 2008.
6: Welcome back to Yeah, That's a Pepper Thing. First up, we've got Harrison wrapping his Dr. Pepper in a tiny quilt so it feels at home. Oh, how tender. That's a Pepper Thing! And over to Becca, who's whispering affirmations to her can.
12: You're sweet. 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You're the best thing I ever poured over ice.
6: She swears it makes it taste better. It's not a science thing, but it's a Pepper Thing! Why do they all do it? All for that sweet, delicious, truly one-of-a-kind taste of Dr. Pepper. It's a Pepper Thing!
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0: The Lincoln Memorial Reflecting Pool's newly finished paint job is already peeling in Washington, D.C. Less than 2 weeks after the renovation was finished, visitors have spotted chunks like these of paint floating in the algae-tinted water. The Trump administration ordered the historic pool to be drained and refinished. The nearly $15 million project was part of President Trump's effort to give Washington, D.C. a facelift. And these, at the moment, are at least some of the results. Meanwhile, in Chicago, hundreds gathered Thursday for a celebration that, for some, brought back memories of election night 2008, when a former community organizer became U.S. president. The Barack Obama Presidential Center's grand opening was filled with Chicagoans, celebrities, and three former presidents besides Obama. He used his special moment to urge Americans to remain hopeful and fight for democracy. CNN's Jeff Zeleny reports.
1: It's tempting to give in to cynicism and even despair, to stop trying.
2: Former President Barack Obama offered a lesson about the future as thousands gathered in Chicago to celebrate his past.
1: As unsettled as we are, people aren't looking for perpetual anger and division. They are looking for fairness and common sense and mutual respect, that deep in our gut, we want to find a way to turn towards each other again, not further away.
2: Nearly 10 years after leaving the White House, the Obama Presidential Center finally came to life today, a moment of history witnessed by three other former presidents and first ladies. President Trump was not invited and not mentioned by name, yet the point was unmistakable.
3: The lies about your birthright, your faith, your patriotism.
2: Michelle Obama praised her husband, saying his election still speaks to America's common values.
3: Equality, empathy, honesty, inclusion, fairness. And especially during these anxious and divisive times, it is so important that we remember that those values are not unique to my husband.
2: It's been 18 years since the Obama family swept onto the national stage, making history on election night 2008. They're all grown up now, Sasha and Malia making a rare return to the public eye as the ceremony turned to a celebration. A star-studded lineup from Bruce Springsteen to Stevie Wonder to Jennifer Hudson to Bono and more, all paying tribute to Obama's rise from Chicago's South Side to the White House.
4: In the company of Jack Knife Lee, 46, 42, and 43, civility.
2: The Obama Presidential Center is a sprawling 19-acre campus, the first such museum to open in America since the George W. Bush Library in 2013. We went inside for a look around.
5: It's a time warp walking inside here and listening to this.
2: From the improbable campaign to so many moments that shaped his presidency, and even to the unfinished business of gun control and immigration reform. Obama said the center was not intended to be a mausoleum to the past, but a testament for what is possible for the next generation of Americans.
1: The exhibits in the center are not meant to evoke nostalgia for some gauzy bygone era, some unattainable past that we can dream about and say, oh, we miss you, Barack. They're meant to remind us of who we can be, to remind us of what's possible.
0: A historic day there in Chicago. All right, before we go, a giant panda cub was caught taking a cute nap at a panda research site in southwest China. Yasong was recorded enjoying a sun bath at the Chengdu research base of giant panda breeding. You see the young one basking in the warm sun, and then after a few moments, a keeper gently lifts the three-year-old into a bamboo basket, drapes a pink blanket over her sleeping body as she snoozes on. You have no idea how good that looks. Thanks for watching. The story is. I'm Omar Jimenez. The news continues right here on CNN after the break.
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1: Good evening from the newsroom. Topping our CNN Global War coverage, the president defends his agreement with Iran and now suggests Iran has made an unconditional surrender. In his first interview since signing the Memorandum of Understanding last night in Versailles, where Germany once signed the terms of its own surrender after World War I, the president spoke with Axios's Mark Caputo. Here's some of that conversation.
2: What have you learned about not just the exercise of power, but the limits on your power as a result of the conflict?
3: There are no limits.
2: No
3: limits. No, not. I haven't learned that lesson yet. I know there are, but, you know, there are no limits. We defeated them totally militarily. I did a naval blockade where not one ship was able to get through. Some tried. They didn't, you know, it didn't last very long.
2: And it certainly brought Iran to the table more than before. However, beginning a conflict, you had talked about you only wanted unconditional surrender. And
3: well,
2: the MOU doesn't look like unconditional surrender.
3: Well, it really probably is unconditional surrender.
2: It is?
3: I think so.
1: It really is. It probably is, he says. Keeping him honest, the agreement he signed and that Vice President Vance will sign in Geneva tomorrow along with Iranian officials contains 14 conditions. In other words, 14 ways that this is not unconditional. As for surrender, conservative pundit Eric Erickson is calling the preliminary deal, quote, an American surrender. But set aside the whole question of who, if anyone, is surrendering here, under the terms of the Memorandum of Understanding, the two sides now have 60 days to come to a final agreement for settling their differences. They can extend by mutual agreement. That clock began ticking today, according to the vice president, who spent some of the day in the White House briefing room defending that MOU in a pretty remarkable way, namely by saying it doesn't really matter what's in the thing. Nor does it matter, he says, what the two sides have agreed to and what some administration officials have been calling gentlemen's agreements, which is in and of itself a strange phrase, calling the leaders of the Iranian regime gentlemen, a regime whose founding principle is death to America still, a regime which has slaughtered and imprisoned and tortured and executed countless men and women, not to mention Americans. The president has recently used other surprising words to describe the members of this regime, by the way. He's called them smart, very rational people. He's even said that they are, quote, far less radicalized. In the end, Vice President Vance says there's one thing that matters.
4: There's a lot of discussion, the MOU, the gentlemen's agreements, the final deal. Words don't matter, ladies and gentlemen. We're about verification.
1: Verification of any agreement is, of course, essential. The very technical means of verifying Iran's nuclear capabilities, those have been left to future negotiations. Last night, an administration official told CNN that people, quote, shouldn't read too much into the language of the Memorandum of Understanding, suggesting that it did not reflect other back-channel commitments the Iranians may have made. In other words, last night the line was it's those unseen agreements that really matter, not so much the MOU. Even some Senate Republicans, however, aren't buying that and are speaking out.
5: Everything I've heard about it causes me concern.
1: That's Texas Senator John Cornyn today. For her part, Iowa Republican Senator Joni Ernst said that she and her colleagues, quote, just really want to fully understand what the administration is thinking, where they're going to go with this, end quote. And Mississippi Republican Senator Roger Wicker, who chairs the Armed Services Committee, put out a statement that reads in part, I'm concerned that the Memorandum of Understanding negotiates away the victories of Operation Epic Fury in ways that are completely out of step with the president's goals. Senator Wicker, by the way, is the top Senate Republican on defense. He went on to say that the current agreement's plan committing the U.S. to a $300 billion reconstruction fund for Iran would make then-President Obama's final concession, quote, look like a pittance by comparison. Iran's supreme leader also weighed in today. He says the president signed this deal, quote, out of desperation. He also said that Iran would not submit to what he called, quote, excessive demands of the United States. I don't speak Farsi, but in English, that sure doesn't sound like unconditional surrender. Joining us now is New York Democratic Congressman Dan Goldman. He sits on the House Homeland Security Committee. What do you make of this idea of there's these gentlemen's agreements, quote unquote, that somehow implicate other things that assure the administration on this?
6: This feels to me like a high school AP foreign policy student is running the United States foreign policy. It is
1: That's an alarming statement.
6: Yeah, I mean, but
1: as a former high school AP.
6: But it is exactly this, I mean, incompetence and ineptitude that got us into this in the first place, where it was reckless, it was illegal, there was no plan, there was no justification to the American people, to Congress, and then there was no strategy, and there was nothing that was productive that came out of it, and then he got in a jam, because all of a sudden now the American economy is completely collapsing, even more than it was before, and based on all of his terrible policies. And so gas prices are up and inflation is up, and Americans who are already suffering, other than the billionaires that Trump is grifting with, end up bearing the cost of this even more. And so this just seems like complete buffoonery that we're talking about a gentleman's agreement, or the words don't matter. I mean, remember, this is a regime that openly violated the JCPOA and did not abide by the very strict terms. And there was the IAEA going in.
1: There was actual verification going on.
6: Yes, and
1: there were people on the ground in Iran, which is not the case currently, and there's no verification procedure.
6: If anybody surrendered, it's Donald Trump, but he brought it on himself.
1: It does seem like the Iranians have learned, and the U.S. has showed the Iranians, essentially, we know they can shut down the Strait of Hormuz now anytime. It was sort of a theoretical knowledge of that before. They now know this, and they also know the weakness of the administration of caring extensively, perhaps most, about what the stock market is doing on any day and the vulnerability of this administration to that kind of manipulation.
6: Well, remember what was going on when Donald Trump decided to rush us into whatever you call what happened in Iran. The Epstein files were top of mind for everyone, and it was circling around him because we in Congress were going through all of the files. We were finding things in there that shouldn't have been redacted, that were redacted.
1: You think that was the motivation for him doing this?
6: Yeah. I mean, remember when he killed Soleimani in very early 2020, it was right in between the House impeachment and the Senate impeachment trial. Mm. Donald Trump is all about distraction. He's all about deflection. He ran on no wars. He's now gone into Venezuela. He's in Iran. He's threatening Cuba. He's threatening Greenland. He's now a warmonger. Mm-hmm. And that was the exact opposite of what he said. But what's going on here domestically is so bad for him that he's trying to redirect it. The problem is he's inept domestically. He's inept with economic policy. He's grifting. He's corrupt. He's destroying the Department of Justice and our basic separation of powers. And now he's just absolutely recklessly going around the world trying to use power. I mean, the fact that he says that it was an unconditional surrender, I really, really genuinely believe this, and I don't mean this as an insult. I do not think he's well. I really think that, and we've seen it now, I'm falling asleep repeatedly. You see that interview, it is just diametrically opposite to what came out today. He's really not well.
1: Congressman Goldman, appreciate your time. Thank you. As you saw moments ago, Vice President Vance was on the defensive today, fending off criticism regarding that memorandum of understanding. He also made a comparison to President Obama's nuclear deal with Iran in 2015.
4: You have to remember, in 2015, Iran had built a sophisticated nuclear weapons program with a nuclear weapons stockpile. So the perspective that we came at as the United States was, you already have a really nice nuclear program. We're going to bribe you with American money in order to stop it. Our perspective and where we're coming at it is, we already destroyed your nuclear program. And so if you promise and show verifiable pathways to not rebuild it, then we're willing to give you some sanctions relief and things like that. So it's a fundamentally different perspective.
1: Well, we should notice multiple members of the team who negotiated that 2015 deal have pointed out in this program the JCPOA was a fully negotiated nuclear agreement, while the memorandum of understanding is basically an agreement to negotiate. Joining us now is Brett McGurk, who's held national security positions under the last four presidents, including during President Trump's first term. Also, Alex Pleatsis, director of the counterterrorism program at the Atlantic Council. Brett, when you hear about these gentlemen's agreements, is that a real negotiating thing with Iran?
7: I can just speak from my own experience. I've had experience where an Iranian counterpart will say, this is what we're really going to do. But what matters is what's on the piece of paper. I mean, to the Iranians, words do matter. And I listened to the vice president very carefully. Look, he's talking about, Anderson, very confidently about perhaps Iran is ready to transform its relationship with the world. I really hope that's true. That would be great. You can find similar quotes from almost every administration going back to Ronald Reagan. But I have to say, this document, it's classic. This is how the Iranians structure their negotiations. So Article 13 of this document, I don't want to get too lawyerly, but it says that talks will not begin. These 60-day talks will not begin until these other paragraphs are implemented. Article 1 is the ceasefire in Lebanon. Very unclear what is required there. It goes through Article 4 and 5 is the Strait of Hormuz. Even the requirements there are not clear. And then Article 10 and 11, again, these are preconditions to talks. Are the sanctions waivers have to be in place and the frozen funds have to be dealt with. I suspect what's going to happen, and I feel for the vice president having done some of these negotiations, he will get in a runaround making sure that Iran will demand that we pay just to have a meeting or to meet in face-to-face. I suspect that's what we'll see even over the coming days and whether these meetings happen in Switzerland. The Iranians structured this document. It's like a jigsaw puzzle with a lot of preconditions that we need to meet. And they don't have to do much at all. And that's kind of what I see. So, again, I really want this to work. I mean, we all want this to work. We want Iran to change its stripes. But given the character of who's still in charge there, again, Anderson, I'm just not seeing it. I think this is going to be a very long road, and this could really all fall apart.
1: Wait, Alex, what are you hearing in these secret agreements or gentlemen's agreements?
8: I mean, what I'm hearing, it kind of matched what we've seen the last couple of days, where we had U.S. officials who were quoting specifics that are clearly not in the document. So it was evident there was either a gentleman's agreement in the background, as the vice president characterized it, or in writing. I'm hearing there are a number of things that were agreed to in writing, largely along the lines of the nuclear, the nuclear material that needs to be disposed of, enrichment, et cetera, that the U.S. had began with a 20-year ban. The Iranians countered with five. Probably landed somewhere in the middle between 12 to 15. Proxies are not included, those types of things. And that's because the totality of it really needs to be agreed to over 60 days. If it leaks, little bits leak out here or there, one side or the other, because the war of words could really look like they were losing here.
1: But you're saying that's something which is part of this, if this negotiation takes place, that this quote-unquote gentleman's agreements, these are all topics for discussion in this later negotiation. This is not some signed secret agreement.
8: Precisely. That there's gentlemen's agreements. There are things that are in writing that have sort of been agreed to but unsigned. And the specifics of it then need to be worked out afterwards. And that's where this becomes very precarious, as Brett mentioned.
1: I got to say, I mean, just on the face of it, doesn't that, I mean, Brett, that just sounds ridiculous, doesn't it?
7: Yeah, basically, I can see it.
1: I mean,
7: the Iranians
1: I've
7: doing
1: signed
7: this.
1: Contracts before. And if somebody said to me, oh, you know, but we're going to have this side thing that's not written down, but it's an agreement.
7: Yes.
1: And we'll negotiate about it later. That doesn't make sense.
7: Yeah. So give me in the paper that our two presidents will sign. You commit America to all sanctions waivers on oil, petrochemical, banking. You commit to releasing frozen funds. You commit to these other things. And then maybe when we're talking, I promise we'll do the following. What's on the paper matters. The words matter to the Iranians. And we have committed to all these things. And they're going to demand that they start before those talks and these other really hard stuff even begins. I think that's where we are. It's a bit of a trap we may have fallen into.
1: Alex, we heard Vice President today talking about, let me talk about a quote from President Trump. He said, I didn't want to see economic catastrophe due to energy shocks from the wars. Hasn't the president made clear, I mean, I talked about this with Congressman Goldman, that is our weak point. That is the United States' weak point.
8: Yeah, I mean, the economics of in the long run are the weak point for, you know, for the U.S. and for the world, a potential recession. We're already starting to see some of those economic indicators globally if this had continued. And then for the Iranians at the same time, they were looking for liquidity. They demanded $12 billion out of the $24 billion unfrozen because they needed it immediately. They wanted tolls, all because they realized that once you lift sanctions, you still have to reintegrate in the banking network. I was in Syria at the end of August last year. We were still paying for toilet paper with monopoly money. You can't run a country that way, and they need cash now. So it's clear they were also in a cash crunch, and it looks like both sides blinked, and that's kind of how we ended up where we are. hour.
1: Alex Pleatsis, thanks. Brett McGurk as well. Coming up next, the political repercussions of the Republican rebellion over this preliminary deal that even some of the president's staunchest allies can't really defend. Also, later, we'll bring you scenes from that pretty incredible ticker tape parade and all-around jubilation in New York City for the NBA champion Knicks.
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1: With Republican and Democratic lawmakers criticizing his agreement with Iran, the president is saying that the memorandum of understanding, quote, probably is unconditional surrender by Iran. He also said there are, quote, no limits to his power. Vice President Vance, who will be signing the agreement tomorrow, says, quote, words don't matter, ladies and gentlemen, we're about verification. I want to get some political perspective now from two CNN political commentators, Scott Jennings and Paul Pagala. So, Paul, when you hear the president say there's no limits to his power, what do you think?
2: Yeah, I think of the juxtaposition with former President Obama today, talking about hard things are hard and how democracy is messy, but it's the most important way, that the humility with which former President Obama carries himself. With Trump, you know, it's the three stages of failure with him. First is denial. Right. It's unconditional surrender. I won all the states in the last election or whatever. Then it's deflection. I never knew Jeffrey Epstein. Never knew the guy. Now he's already doing that part, which he's kind of kicking poor J.D. Vance under the bus. Mm-hmm. Oh, it's the vice president's deal. If it doesn't work out, it's his fault. The third stage is distraction or diversion. And we haven't seen that yet, but you watch. That's going to come soon. I don't know who he's going to invade next or what horrible thing he's going to say about the Obamas.
1: Congressman Goldman was saying that the Iran thing was a diversion from the Epstein thing.
2: A lot of people believe that, but now he's going to have to divert from this failure.
1: Scott, when the president calls this unconditional surrender by Iran, do you think that's true?
3: I'm sorry I missed Paul's happy hour tonight. It sounded like it was a doozy. Look, here's the reality. The president has
2: Kentucky bourbon, brother.
3: Yeah, that's what you would need. Look, here's what he's done. He's ended a conflict on terms that, frankly, I think politically the American people are going to agree with. Iran has agreed they will not pursue or have nuclear weapons. They have to be held to that. These people have to be held accountable, and no one should trust them any farther than they can throw them. But that's what they've agreed to. The Strait of Hormuz is going to open. The oil is going to flow, and that's going to bring down energy prices. That, you know, as Paul and I have argued on this network many times, the war was, you know, somewhat unpopular in the polling. Ending the war, therefore, is probably going to be popular, particularly if gas prices go down and the Iranians are held to account when it comes to nuclear weapons. So I think the president here, he destroyed their military. Their Navy is at the bottom of the ocean. They have no Air Force to speak of. And, you know, they've agreed on paper, at least, to give up any ambitions for nuclear weapons. I think the president's right to call it a win.
1: They had given up. They had already stated before that they weren't developing nuclear weapons. So the question is, do you believe them or not? But it's not like they've been saying they were developing nuclear weapons previously.
2: But under the old agreement that President Obama negotiated with them, that his team did, there were inspections, intrusive inspections. There were cameras and there were snapback sanctions. There was a whole thing. This is why it took 2 years to do. But somebody at least likes it. Scott, I hope somebody someday loves me as much as Scott loves Donald Trump. But it probably never happened. But the reason it's such a failure is that the war was a disaster to get into, and now the surrender, which is what Republicans on the Hill are calling it. I mean, Scott's very optimistic.

0: Ice Cube's Big Three is back. The most physical, fierce, and competitive basketball league on earth returns to CBS this Saturday. Three-time Big Three MVP ISO Joe Johnson and the reloaded Detroit Amps battle two-time Big Three championship coach Steven Jackson's DMV trilogy, followed by Big Three's most intense rivalry. Defending champions Miami 305 and Michael Beasley chasing his third straight MVP take on Dwight Howard, coach Nick Young, and the LA Riot. Watch Big Three Saturday, 4 p.m. Eastern, 1 p.m. Pacific on CBS. 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
1: Trump said yesterday that he was going to blame you if the talks of the round go sideways. Are you worried that he's going to make you the fall guy?
2: No, not at all. I mean, I think the president was joking, but as he often does.
3: He is a joker, but he does have a tendency to lay this off on others.
4: He does. All presidents do. Okay, then that Donald Trump is not unique. Right? There's only one president, and he's got a four-year no-cut contract. But by the way, so does the vice president. And it was particularly telling that Vice President Pence said, well, it's a joke. When Donald Trump tells a joke, it is the beginning of a strategy, or tactic at least. This is where he's going. And I've noticed, you know who we haven't seen in any of this? Marco Rubio. This is like an IQ test. I mean, I know J.D. went to Yale. We're supposed to say that. He was a DEI, hillbilly DEI deal. That's how he got in. Okay, I'm sorry. He's really acting dumb in all this, and because it's a disaster. And he's out on some book tour, which is forcing him to do interviews every day about this colossal disaster. Meanwhile, Marco Rubio, smarter than the average bear, is hiding in the tall grass.
3: Paul Begala, thanks very much. Scott Jennings as well. Coming up next, beyond the green algae, a new potential problem for the reflecting pool. Now there's something blue floating in it. Details on that. Also, new reporting on the president's ballroom, which, contrary to his claims, taxpayers are paying for. Details on where specifically the taxpayer money is being taken from.
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1: There are new questions tonight about the president's $14 million no-bid project to revamp the Lincoln Memorial reflecting pool. Take a look. The blue stuff in the water that's been green now for several days from algae, it's unclear if the material is from the base of the pool, which was recently painted blue as part of the renovation. Some of that blue just peeking through. We've asked the Department of Interior, have not heard back. However, their press office has been busy on social media talking about the algae. Quoting now, the reflecting pool water is crystal clear, and our National Park Service team is now vacuuming up the dead algae resting on the bottom of some parts of the reflecting pool, just like the destroyed Iranian Navy resting on the bottom of the Persian Gulf. They went there. That claim of crystal clear water, take a look for yourself. This is a two-hour time-lapse recording from today, and it still shows a large section of green water. Tom Foreman is at poolside, joins us now. So you heard the statement from the Department of Interior, the water in the fracking pool is crystal clear. How is it from where you're standing?
2: It is not crystal clear, Anderson. If you look at it from certain angles, especially at this hour, you can see, yeah, it looks very nice down there. But if you bring it down this way, you can see much better that there is still a tremendous amount of green everywhere. I think it would be generous to say that they have 40% of the green gone, and not entirely gone at that, even though there were more than a dozen people out here working all day putting ozone into the water through these bubblers that help reduce the algae in there, using these sort of aquatic vacuums to try to pull it up. And yet, most of this, especially when the light's a little bit brighter, Anderson, is just green.
1: We should point out multiple administrations have had issues with algae in the reflecting pool over many years, even after major renovations. So if this is nothing new, is this an issue that's going to require constant maintenance by the National Park Service to keep algae at bay?
2: Yeah, absolutely it's going to. This water comes from the Potomac River. Algae blooms this time of year when it gets hot are just very, very common. Many experts have looked at this and say it would have taken a much more extensive, time-consuming revamping of the pipes coming in and the treatment and everything else to possibly avoid this issue. But what they have right now, even as they're trying to improve it, and there are these questions about what's happening at the bottom, I will tell you this. This was supposed to be some American flag blue. I have walked the entire edge of this a couple of times today, and all you can find of that American flag blue are a few little patches like that. That's really all I've been able to see anywhere, and that's through hours of different light out here. So the effect that they're after, Anderson, that has not been achieved as of yet, and it is not clear that even with all of this work that they can really achieve it by July 4th, when they would very much like to have it look clean and pristine.
1: All right, which was the point of the no-bid contract to begin with, to get it done fast. Tom Foreman, thanks very much. New reporting now on the ballooning cost of the White House ballroom and who may be paying for it. Despite President Trump repeatedly saying taxpayers will not pay for the ballroom project, the Washington Post reports more than $350 million of tax money for the Secret Service has been redirected to the White House, with a source saying those funds will help pay for the project. And this comes after reporting from the Post found the project has grown to $600 million, with more than half of that funded by taxpayers. The president has repeatedly said it's funded by himself and donors.
3: And I'm paying for it. I'm paying for it. The country is not.
4: We're donating a $400 million ballroom. Myself and donors are giving them free of charge. For nothing.
5: We did this no charge to the taxpayer whatsoever.
6: Rich people and people are putting up the money. Zero taxpayer dollars.
7: We didn't ask for any tax money. We have no tax. This is taxpayer free. We have no taxpayer putting up 10 cents.
8: We're putting up $400 million to do the ballroom section of the ballroom. We are putting that up privately.
1: Well, not so much. Jonathan O'Connell is an investigative reporter for The Washington Post and joins me tonight. Jonathan, this week, millions of taxpayer dollars allocated to the Secret Service were redirected to, quote, White House security measures. What did you find in your reporting?
9: Yeah, we have a source, Anderson, who told us that this money is specifically going to construction for the East Wing. This is the project, the White House East Wing project that includes a ballroom, an underground bunker, lots of other security measures. And it's sort of the latest detail about the ways that taxpayers are going to be paying for this.
1: And are all of these funds going for the ballroom project?
9: It's a good question. The source says that this is what it's for. It's going to a pot of money that could be used for other parts of the White House. There are other projects going on at the White House, but obviously there is a pressing need for funding to rebuild the East Wing since it was demolished in October.
1: And the money was originally allocated for the Secret Service in the one so-called One Big Beautiful Bill, with Republicans pointing to the assassination attempts on President Trump as justification for giving the Secret Service more resources. According to your reporting, the money represents 10% of the Secret Service's annual budget, which is a huge percentage. What are they saying about the transfer of funds?
9: Yeah, this is the thing that's irking people today, which is that when that bill was passed, as you mentioned, there had been two attempts on Donald Trump's life. And there was, you know, genuinely bipartisan interest in making sure the Secret Service had the requisite training, technology, you know, communication, retention bonuses for officers. And that's what this money, if you read the legislation, is supposed to be used for.
1: President Trump himself posted about the ballroom early this morning. He wrote in part, "The ballroom is coming along fantastically well. It's on time, under budget, and at a much higher quality than I ever promised, including the drone port and all the other many military elements, which are all vital for national security that are being built throughout the whole integrated, cohesive project." After the attack, the White House correspondent dinner, which was thwarted, the Trump administration used that to justify the ballroom.
9: Yes.
1: Now they've been talking about the White House UFC event after the thwarted attack on that. They're using that to justify it as well.
9: They're really leaning into the idea that the whole East Wing should be allowed to be rebuilt as soon as possible for security purposes. The legal reason for this, Anderson, is because they are in court. And in court, the judge has stalled or put a halt to construction above ground or construction that's not for security purposes. So I think the smart part of the, you know, the president's posting there is he is portraying the whole project as a security need.
1: Yeah, I mean, his use of the term, the whole integrated cohesive project, that sounds
9: yes.
1: like a term from a legal document or something.
9: It's they've put themselves in a little bit of a corner here, because legally it does help them, I think, or could, to argue that this is all one structure, which it is genuinely, and that maybe the whole structure is a security, you know, purpose, or the security is needed there. But at the same time, they're trying to, you know, he's been talking about this project as a ballroom that will be privately donated forever, or for months anyway. And to now say, well, actually, part of it is a privately funded ballroom and part of it is, you know, we need to find appropriations for and the public should actually be paying for. It's hard to make that distinction at the time when they're in court and trying to argue the whole thing is one secure structure.
1: Yeah. Jonathan O'Connell, fascinating as always. Thank you so much.
9: Thank you, Anderson.
1: Still ahead tonight, a historic day in Chicago, the star-studded opening of the Obama Presidential Center. We will take you there. And also, in New York City, an amazing parade today. Actor and New York Knicks superfan Edie Falco joins us to talk about the ticker tape parade celebrating the New York Knicks.
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1: I just step in and they're on. 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

0: amazing day in New York City today, singing along with Queen. We are the champions. An estimated 2 million New York Knicks fans lined the streets of Lower Manhattan for a ticker tape parade. My six-year-old son tried to be one of them. It didn't work out. Cannon shot blue, white and orange confetti with the in the air. The celebration of the New York Knicks' NBA championship ended this afternoon at City Hall. Actor and Knicks superfan Edie Falco, who I am a huge fan of, was in the parade today. She joins us. Now, you were there.
1: I had no intention of being there because I just knew it was going to be crazy.
0: Just getting there.
1: Just being, you know, I thought that's, you know, I can't do that at this point.
0: You were on like a super fan bus.
1: But then they called and said, do you want to be a part of the parade? I was like, yeah, I can probably work that out. And I was on
0: what time did you have to get?
1: It was been a very long day. It was a very early day.
0: This is the bus you were on.
1: I would do it again.
0: We got you circled there.
1: What was it like? See that?
0: What was it like?
1: It was astonishing. It was absolutely otherworldly, astonishing, surreal.
0: Have you ever been to like a ticker tape parade in
1: 86? I was a big Mets fan.
0: Okay.
1: And I traveled like from here to there without walking. Like they picked me up and it was absolutely mortifying. So I figured I would never do it again. But I got to boogie on a float. I was on a float, for God's sake.
0: And who, like, Mariska Hargitay?
1: Me and Sharippa, Steve Sharippa,
0: okay.
1: Who played Bobby Bacalan.
0: So oh, wow, okay.
1: He and I were on on one particular bus, and
0: okay.
1: I didn't know any of the other people, so we were all sort of spread out.
0: Right.
1: But
0: I love that you were with Bobby Bacalan.
1: Yeah, he's also a friend, and I sat next to him
0: guy.
1: In a lot of games.
0: He's a really lovely
1: great.
0: Guy.
1: He's really great.
0: How long have you been? You've been a Knicks fan for a long time.
1: For a long time, since like the early 2000s. It was one of the many things offered to us as members of the Sopranos cast. And I was like, I'll go to a game, you know. And then, you know, because I am an addict whenever given the option,
0: right, yeah.
1: I became completely obsessed
0: it's interesting
1: with the team.
0: I'm not a big sports person, but I went to two Knicks games last season, and with my son because he was into it. And I was totally into it. The saddest thing in the world, though, was me trying to explain basketball to my six-year-old son. Like, because I barely know how the game is played.
1: Yeah.
0: But I got super into it through him. And so watching these games, I mean, I stayed up late with him. We woke up the next morning to watch the last half.
1: What a great
0: thing
1: to share with your kid. My son as well.
0: Yeah.
1: He grew up at MSG, basically.
0: Yeah. And I mean, the energy in that crowd must have been just incredible. I mean, look, you see the people in the subways.
1: It's insane.
0: Yeah.
1: We've been through a lot as a city.
0: Yeah.
1: You know, and I've been here a very long time and shared, like, some horrible stuff. And to have this collective happy feeling, it's no joke. It's, like, really like a salve for what we've been dealing with the last 10 years.
0: It is surprising. It's sort of it caught me by surprise how moving
1: terrifically moving. You don't have to do anything but just be around it. And of course, you know, 19,000 people in the garden. But then today with gazillions of people screaming, they all have their arms up in the air. It was phenomenally moving. It just feels so good.
0: And then, like, were you whisked away by a helicopter? Because how do you even get out of there?
1: I'll say yes to that, but no, not at all. I walked.
0: You walked, yeah.
1: It was easier than trying to figure out what
0: and
1: the plan was.
0: And have you met a bunch of the players?
1: I have. Yeah. I did the Roommates podcast. You know, Jalen and Josh Hart have this podcast. I met a lot of people in my day, but doing this podcast, I was shaking. I was literally, like, shaking. I was so embarrassed at myself, like, pull yourself together, Falco. It was as nervous as I've ever been. But they are easy and great and funny. And and they all feel like my kids.
0: Really?
1: I feel my God, when they, you know, make a basket, I've stopped myself from, like, running out onto the court. It's a very weird maternal thing has come
0: over. Where are you on Wemby? What's your opinion?
1: I don't know that I should get into that. I'd risk my reputation, whatever that may be. He's very tall.
0: Yeah, my son's fascinated by Wemby.
1: I mean, but he did some very nasty things.
0: Yes,
1: I mean, a couple of those things.
0: Well, my son was most interested. I think somebody threw an egg at him, so he was fascinated.
1: I didn't see.
0: I read that like when he was leaving.
1: Okay.
0: One of the games. I don't know.
1: You
0: if that's
1: true. Have to
0: throw
1: pretty high, but
0: yeah. So next season, are you going to be back?
1: I better get another show, I think, because I mean, I don't know how long. It's like a half life. You know what I mean? I certainly hope I'll still be able to go. I'll watch them regardless, and I'll watch them win and lose.
0: Did you grow up with sports?
1: No, I mean, we were Mets fans. I grew up on Long Island. My parents were Mets fans. But it started mostly when they offered me seats. Mm. And it's not like in the rafters, you're courtside.
0: Right,
1: so
0: yeah,
1: like these guys come up right next to you and they're like, they're giants and they're amazing and they're in like the height of their physical prowess. There's nothing they can't do.
0: You're in a show right now
1: in Pittsburgh. Yeah.
0: What's the show?
1: Mayor of Kingstown. It's a Taylor Sheridan show starring Jeremy Renner.
0: Cool.
1: Yeah,
0: how long
1: sure.
0: are you going to be doing that?
1: I'm shooting it for another 3 weeks or so.
0: All right.
1: And it's the last season.
0: All right. Well, yeah. I love you. I think you're awesome.
1: Back at you big
0: All
1: time.
0: Right. Amy Falco, thank you so much. On Chicago's South Side today, star-studded opening celebration for the Obama Presidential Center with performances by John Legend, among others. In attendance, all the living presidents and first ladies, minus two, the current ones. They were not invited, apparently. Mr. Trump was on the minds of many, however. Former President Obama and some others who spoke, making references to the current commander-in-chief without actually saying his name. We're now from CNN's Jeff Zeleny, who attended the ceremony.
2: It's tempting to give in to cynicism and even despair, to stop trying.
3: Former President Barack Obama offered a lesson about the future as thousands gathered in Chicago to celebrate his past.
2: As unsettled as we are, people aren't looking for perpetual anger and division. They are looking for fairness and common sense and mutual respect. That deep in our gut, we want to find a way to turn towards each other again, not further away.
3: Nearly 10 years after leaving the White House, the Obama Presidential Center finally came to life today, a moment of history witnessed by three other former presidents and first ladies. President Trump was not invited and not mentioned by name, yet the point was unmistakable.
4: The lies about your birthright, your faith, your patriotism.
3: Michelle Obama praised her husband, saying his election still speaks to America's common values.
4: Equality, empathy. Honesty, inclusion, fairness. And especially during these anxious and divisive times, it is so important that we remember that those values are not unique to my husband.
3: It's been 18 years since the Obama family swept onto the national stage, making history on election night 2008. They're all grown up now, Sasha and Malia making a rare return to the public eye. As the ceremony turned to a celebration. A star-studded lineup from Bruce Springsteen to Stevie Wonder to Jennifer Hudson to Bono and more, all paying tribute to Obama's rise from Chicago's South Side to the White House.
5: In the company of Jack Knife Lee, 46, 42, and 43, civility.
3: The Obama Presidential Center is a sprawling 19-acre campus, the first such museum to open in America since the George W. Bush Library in 2013. We went inside for a look around.
6: It's a time warp walking inside here and listening to this.
3: From the improbable campaign to so many moments that shaped his presidency, and even to the unfinished business of gun control and immigration reform. Obama said the center was not intended to be a mausoleum to the past, but a testament for what is possible for the next generation of Americans.
2: The exhibits in the center are not meant to evoke nostalgia for some gauzy bygone era, some unattainable past that we can dream about and say, oh, we miss you, Barack. They're meant to remind us of who we can be. To remind us of what's possible.
0: Jeff, President Obama offered praise for John McCain, Mitt Romney, rivals obviously, included a letter from President Bush in the replica of the Oval Office. What do you think the message is he's trying to send?
7: Anderson, it was striking that President Obama was clearly trying to rise above politics to a point by specifically, though, mentioning John McCain, of course, his rival from 2008, and then Mitt Romney, his rival from 2012. He made the point that Democrats and Republicans can agree on common values. And one thing is so notable inside this museum that is going to open to the public tomorrow, Anderson, in the center drawer of the Resolute desk is that letter that President Bush sent to or wrote to President President Obama on his very first day in office. And he said, I am pulling for you. The country is pulling for you. I'm told that Obama himself made the choice to put that letter in the desk to leave it for all to see. Clearly an implicit, and not so subtle a nod at President Trump as well, who, of course, was not here today, but was really a through line through many of the comments. So President Obama clearly trying to make a point that partisanship really should play a backseat to patriotism and more. Anderson?
0: Steph Zeleny, thanks very much. Appreciate it. Coming up, Ukraine's largest drone attack on Moscow since Russia's invasion more than 4 years ago. The images are incredible. We'll bring them to you in a moment.
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1: Powerful explosions in Moscow today during Ukraine's largest drone attack on Russia's capital since the war began more than 4 years ago. This is part of a strike on a local oil refinery. The roof of a storage tank blowing off. Russia says at least 17 people were injured. Russian officials say air defenses intercepted almost 1,000 drones across the region. Quick note, I hope you'll join me for a new episode of my online show, All There Is Live. 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My guest this week is the legendary Olympic skier, Michaela Schifrin, whose dad died 6 years ago. Father's Day has long been a tough day for me. Take a look. I was recently sent a bunch of letters my father, Wyatt Cooper, wrote to a friend of his. The man he sent them to, Jack McLarty, died years ago, but he'd asked someone to make sure the letters got to me. And a couple months ago, they finally did. I just read them today. I have lots of photos of my dad from his childhood in Mississippi, his life in Hollywood as an actor and screenwriter, and his life in New York with my mom and brother and me. But in these letters, he feels alive to me in a way he doesn't in the photos. Reading his words, I can hear his inner voice, his humor, his insecurities, his humanness. This is the last letter he sent to Jack, postmarked December 22, 1977. He sent it from the hospital a few weeks after he'd had several heart attacks. It had our family Christmas card in it and a brief note confirming he'd meet Jack and his wife for a coffee in a month's time. He wrote, "It's nice to have a date that far ahead. It makes one feel one couldn't possibly die and leave an unfulfilled engagement." I think he was only half joking. On the back of the envelope, after he'd sealed it, he wrote three more words, "I'm holding on." 14 days later, my dad was dead. I'm still learning new things about him, discovering him in new ways. And when I hold my two little boys' hands, and I hear their laughter, and see them look at me the way I once looked at him, I feel my dad once again alive in a way inside me. So on this Father's Day, that is what I'm celebrating for the first time. That feeling, that love passed from a father to his son over and over, generation after generation, through time and space and through love, always and forever. You can listen to the full episode of my podcast wherever you get your podcast, or you can watch it at CNN.com/allthereis. The news continues right here on CNN.
2: Tonight, the president lashes out at critics of his Iran agreement as his number two delivers a blunt warning to Israel.
3: You can't just kill your way out of solving every single national security problem that you have.
2: Plus, another MAGA civil war erupts over the decision.
4: The president is receiving some really bad advice on this deal.
2: As the deal spokesman tells them to calm down.
5: Have a little bit of faith in the president of the United States.
2: Also, as Donald Trump defends one of his legacy-defining moves, one of his predecessors opens the doors to his legacy.
6: People aren't looking for perpetual anger and division. They are looking for fairness and common sense.
2: And a new snapshot of how Americans rank the President's Club. And one of them is running away with the most popular vote. Live at the table, Isaiah Martin, Mark Lopresti, Xochitl Hinojosa, Lydia Moynihan, and Scott McFarlane. Americans with different perspectives aren't talking to each other, but here they do.
7: Good evening, I'm Abby Phillip in New York. Let's get right to what America's talking about. The White House is ramping up its defense after a severe backlash to President Trump's Memorandum of Understanding with Iran. Even key Republicans are doubting the terms of Trump's negotiations.
8: Iran's left stronger. We are left weaker. There's a lot of stuff in there. It's bad.
9: Everything I've heard about it causes me concern.
10: Whether or not you can land this deal with Iran, I don't know.
11: I certainly wouldn't want to give Iran money.
4: History demonstrates that giving billions of dollars to theocratic lunatics who want to murder us is an exceptionally bad idea. And I think, unfortunately, the president is receiving some really bad advice on this deal.
7: Trump isn't taking too kindly to all the bad reviews. He lashed out, writing, "These fools who think I haven't been tough enough on Iran are either jealous, bad people, or stupid." In the meantime, several sources tell CNN that the U.S. and Iran are laying out secret proposals for implementing the 14-point deals signed this week. That includes details on how to address Iran's nuclear program. Now, the sources emphasize that these are far from final. However, it does raise questions about whether the administration overstated the commitments that it got from Iran. But that's not how Trump sees any of this at all.
12: What have you learned about not just the exercise of power, but the limits on your power as a result of the conflict?
13: There are no limits.
12: No
13: limits. No, not. I haven't learned that lesson yet. I know there are, but, you know, there are no limits.
12: Beginning a conflict, you had talked about you only wanted unconditional surrender. And
13: well,
12: the MOU doesn't look like unconditional surrender.
13: Well, it really probably is unconditional surrender.
12: It is?
13: I think so.
7: Now, just tonight, as Vice President Vance was supposed to head to Switzerland, they've announced that that trip has been canceled. They're saying that, the negotiations are still sort of working behind the scenes. They're blaming technical challenges to that. But it is kind of interesting because I also just want to note that we're hearing actually from the Iranians now, and they're kind of being pretty strong on this. Mohammad Ghalibaf, the Iranian parliament speaker, says, "In the event of bad faith, breach of contract, and excessive demands by the opposing side, we have no hesitation in delivering a crushing response to the enemy. They were once slapped during the war. If they wish to tread that path again, they will receive an even harder slap." And the new Supreme Leader Khomeini also put out a statement basically saying, "We're not going to back down on our demands." It feels like they are gearing up for the 60-day period of negotiation, basically saying, "We're holding the line." And maybe they think that they can.
14: And if they do, as the president made very clear, the bombing will recommence. I mean, this is, I'm not going to take much credit in what I'm hearing from Iranian media. Of course, they're going to make that kind of a bombastic statement. They have to save face with their own people. This is a regime that is in shreds as a result of what this country did. And I think we shouldn't be surprised to hear that kind of thing. But it doesn't bother me at all. And I don't think it bothers the president. And I don't think it bothers our military.
15: Well, I think that everything you just said can basically apply back to Donald Trump, because exactly what happened. You see Donald Trump running around saying that people are stupid, per se, but I think the only stupid one is him. Let's look at the terms of the deal. $400 million to the Iran. I mean, well, look.
14: It's not a deal. It's an MOU.
15: Let's make sure we're okay with semantics.
14: It's not semantics.
15: Well,
14: it's a difference.
15: Let's do it. $400 billion to the Iranian regime. $100 billion in sanctioned relief. $300 billion in a reconstruction fund. That's a lot of money flowing to the regime. That doesn't sound like unconditional surrender.
14: Well, let's pick that apart. The $300 billion that we're talking about for reconstruction does not go to the regime. It goes to corporations. It's an investment, and it's to rebuild the infrastructure that the world relies upon for the oil supply chain. And it's going to be paid for primarily by the Gulf states.
15: Who's going to get the revenue from the oil sales?
14: No, I understand that.
15: So if you're going to commit to rebuilding Iranian infrastructure, who gets the revenue from that? You just lifted sanctions on Iranian oil.
14: There will be, as part of the program in the plan, there will be IMF oversight over those funds. They will not be allowed to run Iranians. They will not be allowed. They will not be allowed to run.
7: None of that has been
14: finalized.
7: Said by the administration. And look, we bombed them. The Iranians have been clear they want reparations for that. And now there's a vehicle by which they could potentially get it for a war that we started, which is kind of amazing to think about. But that's really what's being contemplated here. But even if we don't get to that, apparently, immediately, according to this MOU, they get oil and gas sanctions waivers. they're able to sell their oil and gas on the open market in a way that they haven't for a very long time, that is going to net them tens of billions of dollars every single month. So the president, I think, what's interesting is that I think that he feels like he can say that it's been unconditional surrender, but then he also says things like this. This is more from Axios. He says, the only way I can get tougher is if I go in there for another 2 or 3 weeks and continue to bomb the hell out of them, right? But where does that get us? The Strait of Hormuz will not be open. He seems to know that more bombing is not actually going to help the situation, which is why he decided to just cut his losses.
16: Feels like leverage to me. He doesn't want gas prices getting up to $5 and $6 a gallon. And the Iranians know that. Yes, they're being bombastic, by the way, but they also know they have leverage here. It's clear to me somebody was walking around the Senate with a thesaurus today because the Republicans found 8 different ways of saying this is terrible. Republicans, he's getting bad advice. This is appeasement, a colossal failure, very concerning. These are his teammates in the party. And oh, by the way, the House Republicans aren't in town, or we'd be hearing from dozens of them expressing their concern. This is a political mess. And if he wants to turn the page on Iran, he has just glued the book open for at least 60 more days.
17: Well, the problem is he also doesn't have any options, and he's running out of options here, and he knows that. And what is very unfortunate is that Iran holds all the cards at this point, and they understand that they have the president and America in a very vulnerable position right now. Something that was supposed to last a few weeks is now lasting months, could last. Now he's saying that he could potentially now bomb them again. So this 60-day potential deal or whatever, it has to be better, by the way, than the JCPOA, because if it is not, then I think that is a complete failure on Donald Trump's part. And Donald Trump has not shown us one bit that he has the leadership to actually produce something that is better. There is not one part of this process whatsoever from the beginning, whether he is claiming he obliterated the nuclear program, which he absolutely didn't. He has not been truthful to the American people at all. And every step of the way, it has been a failure. And this is going to be part of his legacy moving forward.
7: Let me play Mike Pompeo, the former Trump Secretary of State and CIA director. This is his assessment of the deal that Trump struck.
18: There's also some things there that just don't make any sense to me. To somehow think that because they've written down on a piece of paper something they've promised for decades that they won't build a nuclear weapon, that's foolish at best. There's three M's, right? Mm-hmm. We now are going to say it's okay for them to have missiles. We're going to allow them to have money. The sanctions relief that we're about to provide them is going to give them billions of dollars, and they'll rebuild many of their programs. And so that's the second M. That's a mistake. And the third one is this idea that somehow there are Iranian moderates. There's no such thing. These are all radical Islamists. And so only time will tell how this agreement will play out.
7: No one has been more emphatic about this idea that the Iranians have changed their ways than J.D. Vance, who's, I guess, supposed to be the chief negotiator here for the government. He has, in several interviews this week, really hammered home that he just believes that they've had a change of heart. They're ready to do things differently. They're ready to come to us and be a part of the global stage. And Mike Pompeo is pointing out that makes no sense. I mean, and that's what this whole deal is kind of predicated on.
19: Yeah, the triumph of hope over experience. Look, I think this is fundamentally a very pragmatic deal given the political situation. And you highlighted some of the folks who were critical of it. All of those Republicans who are criticizing it, they either lost their primary, they either are not running for re-election, or they're running in deep red states.
7: Not Roger Wicker and not Ted Cruz.
20: Ted Cruz is also
19: he's not up for re-election this year.
7: It doesn't. I mean, so what's the matter?
19: My point, though,
7: we've eliminated a lot of people.
19: Okay, you're not even talking about the House at this point. My point is that this is a pragmatic deal, and a lot of Republicans actually have been thrilled to see this as the outcome.
7: But how is
19: it alarmed? Can I speak for like more than 2 seconds?
20: I just want to know how it's pragmatic.
19: They were alarmed heading into the midterms that there were some documents to suggest we would have $7 gas prices. So I think Republicans are glad to see that now gas prices are down below $4 a gallon on average nationally. We're going to see inflation come down, they are glad and relieved to see that Iran is going to be on the back burner and they can focus on domestic issues.
20: Lydia, how can you say that they're going
19: to be on socialist candidates? And so, again, there's many, many Republicans who are glad to have some sort of relief valve. Because
17: so it's not going to be on the back burner. This is, okay, first of all, this MOU is lasting 60 days. You're getting closer and closer to the midterm elections. If he does not come up with a solution that is better than the JCPOA, there is no way that this is resolved before the midterm elections, and every vulnerable Republican is going to have to deal with this. When it comes to gas prices, first of all, they're potentially opening the strait. The strait was not...
21: It's open.
20: Ignore the $400 billion going to Iran? Are we just going to ignore that?
17: On the strait, we have been told...
20: That's untrue.
17: I want to ask you a question. Have we been told several times that the strait will open?
21: Yes, of course we have.
17: And has it opened every single time?
21: I don't know if it's open.
17: It has not.
21: I tell you this morning, as of this morning, ILS traffic is showing ships going through the
17: strait. Why is the strait?
21: Not Republicans, not Democrats.
17: Why was the strait closed?
21: Because the Iranians closed.
17: Because Donald Trump caused it to be closed. So at the end of the day, we are now at an MOU that is putting us back to where we were at the beginning of this thing, which means the United States hasn't gotten us. I think if you asked people living in Iran right now,
21: they would have probably a very different perspective if it's just the way it was.
15: The Ayatollah is still there. The regime is still there. The people are still being oppressed. I don't know what you're talking about.
21: Now they just have $400 billion more than what they had before. When did that become a consideration?
22: I do wonder. I mean, you just brought up the Iranian people. Their lives haven't changed.
15: Yeah.
22: For the better. They're still being run by Ayatollahs.
15: With $400 billion more dollars?
22: If you're an Iranian right now, what has changed for you? You still have the same structure, government structure that you had before. Mm-hmm. Now you have that government structure being promised billions of dollars of funds that only helps to reinforce their control over society. What positives are they getting out of it?
21: Probably not a lot, Abby, but we kind of have to pick a lane, don't we? Right? Either we want to have this humanitarian purpose, which is going to require a more dedicated effort there and higher gas prices. Let's be honest, for the American people, this is about their wallets and what they pay at the pump. And we have no tolerance for it.
15: But why did
21: there's
15: you
21: no
15: launch
21: patriotic
15: this
21: mission behind this? It's not World War II. Like, let's go and work and weld airplanes and be part of the war effort and buy war bonds. That doesn't exist anymore. That's part of what President Obama was talking about.
22: That's a transparent answer because
21: it's an honest one.
22: Basically, it is that we don't have the stomach for this, which is what the Iranians knew. And what's interesting, this is the one more from J.D. Vance. He was asked about what's to stop the Iranians from just rebuilding the whole thing that the United States bombed. Here's what he said.
23: What's stopping them from down the road, to your point, rebuilding and restarting from where we were pre the war?
24: Well, number one, they would have to get a lot of money in order to rebuild the nuclear program. You're talking about billions and billions of nuclear infrastructure that the United States destroyed. In order for them to rebuild that program, they would have to get a lot of money.
22: Well, viewer, they are getting a lot of money. They are getting billions and billions of dollars right now, according to this MOU. And they could, to Isaiah's point, get billions and billions more. Let's take the $300 billion out of it. $100 billion in sanctions relief. A sanctions relief available to them potentially that exceeds anything that we have ever offered this particular regime.
15: And what's really interesting is that in the MOU, it says that the free passage of the Strait of Hormuz is really only guaranteed for 60 days. So if they start charging tolls for every ship that comes across the strait, that's another revenue stream for the regime.
22: Well, which they have indicated that they will.
21: All of this is conditional. It's explicit in the MOU. It's conditional on a deal being reached.
15: Where?
21: On the finer points being
15: where
21: achieved,
15: in the deal is that listed?
21: Including as it relates to their nuclear program.
16: Is this the gentleman's agreement that has been somehow tacitly worked out with people who may not be characterizable as gentlemen?
21: I completely agree with that, Scott, and that's part of one of the things that worries me the most about this, is even if we had a deal that made everyone happy, Republican and Democrat, everyone at this table, would be one hell of a deal, by the way, what's to say that the Iranians would actually live up to it? This is a part of the world that, unfortunately for the people that live there, have a 1,000-plus year history of this kind of conflict, stress, and turmoil. And unfortunately, we got to pick a lane, and the American people have to decide, what do we have the stones for? And right now, what we have the stones for is to fill our cars and go on a 4th of July weekend and pay less than $4 a gallon.
17: The American has more currently not
15: $100 billion dollars that, more.
22: I think that's about as accurate as we can get here. We
21: Thank you.
22: Don't have the tolerance for a long war, which is why Trump wants to end this one. Next for us, a pretty extraordinary warning from J.D. Vance to Israel, telling critics that Trump is their only ally and that they can't, quote, kill their way out of security threats. Plus, former President Obama hosting a star-studded opening of his presidential library, and he gave America some advice regarding Donald Trump.
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7: Tonight, as a rift emerges between the U.S. and Israel over Trump's Iran deal, J.D. Vance is lashing out, responding to reporting that Trump's Iran agreement with Israeli Prime Minister Benjamin Netanyahu took him by surprise, and it sent him fuming. J.D. Vance had a warning for critics of the deal in Israel.
8: You've seen people within Bibi's cabinet who have come out and attacked the deal and in some ways very personally attacked the president of the United States. And I guess my message to them would be twofold. Number one, Donald J. Trump is the only head of state in the entire world who is sympathetic to the nation of Israel at this moment in time. And he happens to be the head of state of the world superpower. If I was in the cabinet of the Israeli government, I might not be attacking the only powerful ally that I have anywhere left in the entire world. Anybody in Israel who thinks their biggest problem is the president of the United States needs to wake up and smell the reality of the situation that country is in.
7: I have to say, I did not have on my bingo card, Olivia, J.D. Vance being the attack dog against Israel for this administration. What do you think is going on?
9: Yeah, this was quite the week for J.D. Vance, making a lot of headlines. He's a very skilled politician, and he's giving voice to a certain faction on the right who are now blaming Israel for getting America into the war. And I think to an extent that's kind of a straw man, but that is a very vocal portion of the right. I think our interests are far more aligned. We've always known that they would diverge at some point, and evidently this is the point that J.D. Vance thinks they diverge.

0: Ice Cube's Big Three is back. The most physical, fierce, and competitive basketball league on earth returns to CBS this Saturday. Three-time Big Three MVP ISO Joe Johnson and the reloaded Detroit Amps battle two-time Big Three championship coach Steven Jackson's DMV trilogy, followed by Big Three's most intense rivalry. Defending champions Miami 305 and Michael Beasley chasing his third straight MVP take on Dwight Howard, coach Nick Young, and the LA Riot. Watch Big Three Saturday, 4 p.m. Eastern, 1 p.m. Pacific on CBS. 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
4: Democrats are being anti-Semitic for pointing any of those things out.
5: I think it's very hard to make those kind of generalizations, Abby. I think at the end of the day, this at least puts to rest arguments that the president and this administration are just pawns of Israel, and it's really Bibi that's running the show, because we've certainly heard plenty of that nonsense.
6: That's just what Mike Johnson said.
5: Well, is he here to defend himself?
6: Well, that's what Mike Johnson said. I mean, that's what he said the day after this whole thing got started.
5: Listen, I've thought that that was a ridiculous remark to begin with. And this is Trump being a deal maker. Bibi and Israel were in the way to get to this MOU. They were not invited to the table. That got Netanyahu pretty upset to the point that, from certainly the sources I have in D.C., there have been some pretty heated communiques between the two leaders. And I think a line had to be drawn in the sand. They will be brought back into the fold during these 60 days. I would be shocked if Israel and their concerns and considerations were left out completely of the negotiation of a final deal. Once again, this is an MOU, a memorandum of understanding. It is not a final deal. It's not.
7: There are so many bear traps here. You how many
5: I can
7: problems,
5: give you a few more if you
7: political
5: want.
7: Problems that just unfolded in just what J.D. Vance said and the dialogue we're having here. Using the terms, we're the only one, the only powerful ally, the only option you have. Obviously, that could fracture international relationships at a time when you might want to be building some consensus. That's one possible bear trap. Lydia makes a point, and I subscribe to it, that a portion of the right wanted to hear this. This is not the time on a calendar to talk about portions of your political party. You're less than 140 days out from an election, and you are building in fractures inside your own party. And respectfully, there are very endangered incumbent Republicans need to have this unifying moment.
4: It's not unless you're running for president, which is what J.D. Vance is doing. I mean, that's why this is so interesting, is because this is not just the vice president. It's also the vice president who wants to be president, who has to build something of his own MAGA base. And then he goes even further in this interview with the New York Times, where he basically suggests that Israel is trying to kill its way out of problems. Listen.
8: I don't think Bibi himself has actually criticized the deal, because I think he's maybe a little bit more familiar with the details of what's in it. But yeah, you've seen people in their system, Ben-Gavir and Smotrich, who've attacked the deal. And I guess my response to them would be, what is your exact proposal? And, you know, you're a country of 9 million people. You can't just kill your way out of solving every single national security problem that you have.
4: Honestly, I think there are a lot of Republicans who would say, actually, yes, they can. That has been really the policy that many Republicans have, which is that Israel has a right to kill who they need to kill in order to maintain safety and security of their borders.
9: Yeah, I think absolutely Republicans would agree with that. And also, where was this judgment from J.D. Vance before this war even started? It seems like this is a sort of new thing. And I agree that it sounds like J.D. Vance is running for president and is potentially facing a primary and is now has to kind of figure out what his space is in the MAGA world in order to make a case to get through a Republican primary. But at the end of the day, I think that what Trump has done throughout this whole term is that he does not care who our allies are. And it seems like J.D. Vance is sort of taking that on as well, where they kind of just, they don't make friends, and it ends up hurting them moving forward.
4: Do you think that it will work? If it works for Trump, would it work for Vance?
9: I'm not sure it works for Vance at this point.

0: So, I mean, Donald Trump, Donald Trump does not, he is not running for president. He does not care. He does not care about the political implications of any decision,
1: including the midterms.
0: He does not care about any of that. J.D. Vance has an entire political career. He is young. He is someone, if he does not run for president this time around, he will run for president next time around. And I think that he is the face of this war now.
2: I just think that it's very interesting because I've sat at this table so many times and we keep hearing, oh, Trump doesn't care about affordability. I think he cares a lot. And obviously he was negotiating a deal. But even just in the last day, he said, look, I don't want to be responsible for depression. I think he's extremely aware. And I think that's why he made this deal, is because he recognized his base was growing weary with the war, and that's what pushed him.
0: Yeah, I guess. You just said what I was going to say.
3: Sorry.
0: I do think there might be a difference, right, between I believe that there is an affordability problem, and I don't want to have the legacy of Herbert Hoover. In Trump's mind, those are not the same thing,
3: right.
0: And that's a real distinction. He does care about how the history books write about him, not so much what the fate of Republicans are going to be in November when they're facing the voters at the polls. Former President Barack Obama celebrated the opening of his presidential center today, and the event had former presidents, celebrities, musicians, and, of course, a call to action. We'll be right back.
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0: Tonight, the Obama Presidential Center is officially open. All four other living former presidents and first ladies attending the opening ceremonies on the south side of Chicago today, along with a number of celebrities. President Obama took the podium and encouraged Americans not to lose faith in each other and to remember that collective voices and how we treat each other matters. Forgetting that fact, he says, only gives power to those trying to divide us.
1: For us to give in now, after all this country's been through, to cynicism and division would be a betrayal of our founding ideas. And I remain convinced that the overwhelming majority of Americans feel the same way.
0: So in some ways, this was like church for liberals. it was. Everybody was dressed in their Sunday finest and sitting in the pews. And he was delivering a message about, not just about that, but also actually, there was a lot of contrast happening about Trump in the remarks from him. And I'll play some a little bit later from Michelle Obama. What did you make of it?
2: You know, I really thought it was great that he didn't mention Trump's name one time. You know, he didn't mention him one time. And I think that, frankly, America got to get a chance to remember what it was like to have a president that could really give speeches that united us as a country. And I think what's really interesting is that, you know, Trump spent decades criticizing Barack Obama on literally everything that he could do. And then ultimately, he got a chance to see on the day that, you know, Obama opened up his presidential center, Trump got to negotiate a pretty bad deal. And I think that it's really just a reflection of why it's important to talk about history. I think a lot of people are going to be able to learn about the JCPOA. And as this MOU comes into fruition, they'll be able to see exactly the contrast there.
0: I do want to play this from Michelle Obama because she alludes to these attacks on her husband from people like Trump, for example. Here's what she said.
3: The claims that a U.S. senator and constitutional law expert wasn't qualified for the job. The lies about your birthright, your faith, your patriotism. The outrage when you stated the biological fact that if you'd had a son, that he too would be black. Yet, you were unflappable at every turn, always focused, always calm, always looking at the long view.
0: And what she's not saying there is that that is a contrast with the guy in the White House right now.
4: You know, the words we didn't hear from these remarks today, sucker, loser, piggy, stupid, fake news, idiot. It's a permission structure when a president uses those terms for our children to hear it and our children to want to use those terms as well. It's modeling the worst of rhetoric and the worst of behavior. President Obama, First Lady Obama, didn't invoke the name-calling that has gotten in a cancerous way into our political bloodstream and makes us not want to expose our children to the highest people in power.
0: And Mark, I saw you nodding. I mean, do you agree with that?
5: I do. I have, as I think you know, tremendous respect for President Obama. I had the privilege of actually being in Grant Park on election night with the Obamas and the Bidens, watching the results of that campaign. I'll never forget that moment. And I think what this was really about, I don't think this would have been the place for that kind of political rhetoric. This was not a political event. This is the dedication of a presidential library. And he did it and gave that speech with the class and grace that is consistent with Barack Obama. I might not have agreed with all of his policies, but when it comes to being someone that was, I think, a president that crossed party lines, and I think we'll see later on, remains very highly popular from people that both lean right and left. I think what we saw today was consistent.
6: Okay. There's a little bit of revisionist history. Yeah, he's incredibly eloquent. He's very skilled orator. He's very articulate. I'll give him all of that. But he was also a very divisive figure.
7: How?
6: And Can I talk? Thank you.
2: This is a good one.
6: We saw it was on full display. They open it up with perhaps the most performative woke thing you can do, a land acknowledgement. Really? You're going to say this is on stolen land? If you think it's on stolen land, then give it back.
2: This is like Tan 2.0.
6: Build an $850 million library on it. The other thing is, I like the idea that he united Americans, but I don't think most conservatives
2: who
6: were targeted by the IRS. nuns who were told they had to pay for abortions and contraceptives. And he was
7: but
6: the,
7: how
6: very
7: convinced. When I just say, when you're talking about things that using federal government, first of all, Obama did not target the federal government for his opponents. That is something that Trump
6: okay,
7: was doing.
6: Well, I think
7: hold on. He also did not do that. What I will say, one of the bigger contrasts, I think, that has not been mentioned, I think, over the coverage is you have to remember that when Hillary Clinton lost to Donald Trump, it was Barack Obama who called Hillary Clinton and told her, you need to concede. And he understood that there needed to be a peaceful transfer of power, and he told her that. Then what happened? He welcomed the Trumps to the House, to the White House. He ensured that they had what they needed in order to have a peaceful transition. Take that, and then take January 6th.
5: But listen to that contrast.
7: Then there is also Barack Obama has done a lot to raise the next generation of leaders. While you have Donald Trump, who is just saying, I anoint people.
0: Well, let me let Lydia respond to that, because I hear you saying, first of all, you're accusing Obama of personally doing something that
6: his administration.
0: Well, we know that what you're talking about at the IRS was the responsibility of individuals within the IRS who were held responsible for that. That had nothing to do with Obama.
2: Right.
0: And nobody has provided proof that that came from the White House or from the president's office. The second thing that you mentioned, which is basically abortion policy, I take it that that is your view of how that policy should operate in this country. But you have to understand
6: that another half of
0: the country believes the opposite of what you believe.
2: Right.
0: So when you talk about divisiveness, Barack Obama was smeared as not being a legitimate president because Trump was lying that he was not a native-born American citizen. And then he welcomed that same man into the White House.
2: Right.
0: Their wives sat down and had tea.
6: I think Obama is incredibly classy. It's a legitimate question.
0: What else? Why is Obama considered by a lot of conservatives, and maybe you're one of them, to be so incredibly divisive? Is it because he told people he was black?
2: Right.
6: No, I think he's incredibly classy. He's a very eloquent speaker. I think there's a lot of things to credit him for.
2: Lydia,
6: I'm
2: how
6: saying his
2: is he
6: policies,
0: the
6: policies? You know, and I will credit him for this as well. He said that he thinks America is great today. I think he said the U.S. is an undeniable force for good in the world. And I was glad to hear him say that, because when he was in office, he would go on these sort of tours essentially apologizing for America. And I look at the Democratic Party today, 36% of whom are not proud.
0: Last year, Donald Trump went to the Middle East and he said that America's past policies of regime change in that region had been a failure.
2: Right.
0: And that it was that we were trying to basically overtake these great societies. He was literally, what you guys accuse Obama of doing, Trump went to the Middle East and said that we've been trying to change your societies and we have failed and we've been trying to export our way of doing things on you. He said that last year.
2: Right.
0: So I am not understanding this. I would like to see more evidence. That's all I would like to see.
5: In that respect, circumstances changed a bit, right? Iran advanced their nuclear program much more rapidly than expected. There were changes
0: in the shifting sands. Trump was talking about was the U.S. military involvement in the Middle East,
5: Iraq and Afghanistan wars, and beyond.
0: It was a very broad statement. She just said Obama was apologizing for the United States around the world. Where's the evidence? That's all I'm asking.
5: Well, so I think we're missing the point of what President Obama was trying to say during the speech. This was not an anti-Trump speech. This was not, let's, you know, get back at him. This was, we need to come back together as a nation.
0: We shouldn't have
5: states opting out of the 250th anniversary celebration in D.C. as a political statement. That I heard that this morning. It was absolutely heartbreaking news to hear that that's even being considered. And I don't think, though, Barack Obama is terribly happy with the state of his own party right now.
2: Yeah.
5: It looks very different than it did when he was in the Oval Office. It's much more polarized. It's been had quite a lot of woke and other influences that I don't think that Barack Obama was a woke president. That wasn't even a thing when he was.
2: But look, here's the thing. I get that you might get it. But I'm really just really focused on this. When you say that President Obama is one of the most divisive presidents in history, that's something that you guys can never back up. You never can bring up any substance. It's a talking point that you guys always say. So to Abby's point, what specifically are you referring to when you say he's one of the most divisive presidents in history?
4: He did not invite Milli Vanilli to the library party today, or Vanilla Ice, or CNC Music Factory. That's a difference from the American 250.
5: Right. That didn't is have that on my bingo card. For sure.
0: That is very true. Next for us, a new book reveals how the president claimed he's more powerful than Stalin or Mao or Hitler. We'll discuss next.
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23: These are top-of-the-line people at the top of their game. President Xi is a brilliant man. How smart is Kim Jong-un? Top of the line. You know, people say, oh, this and that. Really smart. Putin, very smart.
0: We know President Trump has a long history of praising authoritarian leaders and dictators, and now we're learning he apparently compares himself to them, too. According to a new excerpt in the upcoming book by New York Times reporters Maggie Haberman and Jonathan Swan, Trump showed them a document arguing that he was more powerful than some of the most feared leaders in history, like Genghis Khan, Napoleon, Stalin, and Hitler. And you wouldn't believe where he got that assessment from. He released that document saying it was from a presidential historian, but it turns out it's actually from a golf Hall of Famer's longtime caddy and personal confidant who concluded that he is more powerful than these dictators of past. It's not a joke. It's actually happened.
1: This is the President of the United States. Listen, I think it is, I mean, first of all, it is scary that he is comparing himself. He believes that he has unlimited power. He is essentially saying that he is a lot like a dictator. The crazy thing about this is he is less popular than the two last presidents. And it is, you know, he will never be, given his legacy and where he is, he will never be a president who is popular and leaving office. And that is just the reality of things. He can try to say in his head that he is the most powerful, that he is like, you know, like a dictator, whatever that is, that he has all the powers in the world. But the reality is that this man is going to go down as probably one of the least popular.
0: So the good news for Donald Trump is that he is, according to a new CNN poll, slightly more popular than Joe Biden. But at the top of the pile of recent presidents is Barack Obama, 57% favorable rating. It's really not even close. And I think that probably doesn't make him feel particularly good.
2: I mean, I think it's like that because President Obama was somebody that people remember for doing what he said he was going to do. He said he was going to go after companies that was going after people with pre-existing conditions. He said he was going to get the job market right. He got 74 straight months of job growth. And people remember that. They compare that to Trump. You got gas prices that are going up after he said it was going to be cheap. We got energy bills going up 13%. We've got all these things of Trump not fulfilling on the things he said. And I think people can see that contrast, and it's reflected in the polls.
5: Well, I think this administration could do a better job with letting the American people know what's going really well, right? And there are things about the American economy that are going extremely well. We just came out of our ninth quarter of an excess overall 10% improvement in corporate earnings quarter over quarter. We have not seen the trickle-down effect of the tariff policies causing a real increase in those costs. We have a battle against inflation that is true, but it's a battle that I think we're winning, notwithstanding the trade wars, which are intended and I think are leveling the playing field.
2: I think that you just hit the nail on the head. Biggest corporations might be doing better, but regular people are not. Real wage growth is not where it needs to be because Trump went and jacked up inflation. It's been hurting everybody.
5: I would love to see real wage growth increase. 100% absolutely true. But when you take into account the impact of AI and other things, the job market's doing pretty well.
0: All right, everyone. Thank you very much for being here. A quick programming note for you. Craig Ferguson is exploring the idea of the rugged American individual with help from another former late night host, Jay Leno. Watch a new episode of American on Purpose Saturday at 9 on CNN.
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5: Hello and a very warm welcome to our viewers joining us in the U.S. and all around the world. I'm Salma Abdulaziz here in London. Let's get into the headlines. Talks between the U.S. and Iran have already hit a snag. Vice President J.D. Vance canceled a trip to Switzerland this morning, and Israel is targeting Hezbollah in Lebanon. We're live in Lucerne and Abu Dhabi with the latest on that. Black smoke billowing over Moscow following a massive drone offensive by Ukraine. What was hit and how Ukraine's allies in the EU are responding. Plus, we have exclusive reporting for you on how the Trump administration is ramping up efforts to revoke the citizenship of naturalized Americans.
6: Live from London, this is CNN Newsroom with Salma Abdulaziz.
5: We're going to start this hour with breaking news. Lebanese authorities report at least 18 people have been killed in a night of very heavy Israeli airstrikes. The Israeli military says it struck Hezbollah targets in several areas in southern Lebanon, citing repeated ceasefire violations by the militant group. The IDF also says four Israeli soldiers were killed when an explosive device hit their tank in southern Lebanon. This is the single deadliest incident for the Israeli military since the war began about 3 months ago. The fighting in Lebanon follows a very bold new claim from U.S. President Donald Trump that his agreement with Iran amounts to its unconditional surrender. He spoke with Axios in his first interview since signing the document on Wednesday.
7: What have you learned about not just the exercise of power, but the limits on your power as a result of the conflict?
8: There are no limits.
7: No limits.
8: No, not. I haven't learned that lesson yet. I know there are, but, you know, there are no limits. We defeated them totally militarily. I did a naval blockade where not one ship was able to get through. Some tried. They didn't, you know, it didn't last very long.
7: And it certainly brought Iran to the table more than before. However, beginning a conflict, you had talked about you only wanted unconditional surrender. And
8: well,
7: the MOU doesn't look like unconditional surrender.
8: Well, it really probably is unconditional surrender.
7: It is?
8: I think so.
5: Meanwhile, Vice President J.D. Vance is postponing his trip to Switzerland for an official U.S.-Iran signing ceremony. The White House cites unresolved logistics. The Swiss Foreign Ministry says today's planned talks have been canceled. The U.S. military has announced an end to its naval blockade on Iranian ports, but it says American ships will remain in the general area to make sure all aspects of the U.S. agreement with Iran are obeyed. For more on all of this, I want to bring in our international diplomatic editor, Nick Robertson. He is in Zurich, Switzerland. I have to start here, of course, with the breaking news that the vice president has canceled his trip to Switzerland. This was supposed to be the signing ceremony, but the memorandum has already been signed. So where is the bump in the road here? Could you clarify this for me? Is it the memorandum that we're struggling with, or is it the 60-day of negotiations? Break it down.
9: Yeah, I think if we look at the first line of the memorandum of understanding that said that Lebanon was part of the ceasefire, and if we look at what's happening in Lebanon today, overnight, and if we look at what happened in Lebanon late yesterday, the Iranians have said very clearly to, you know, from their senior political figures to the supreme leader, message to the sort of hardliners there, that they're going to stick to the letter of the agreement. And the agreement is that there's a ceasefire between the United States and Iran, but that extends to Lebanon as well. And they're not seeing that in Lebanon at the moment. Now, it is understood that there are diplomatic efforts behind the scenes by mediators to try to sort of wrangle the situation out of the escalation that is appears to be happening in Lebanon at the moment. But it has been a very clear red line for Iran, what Israel does in Lebanon when it targets Hezbollah. Just going back to the weekend when it was going to be, well, when there was an electronic, a virtual signing of the deal, the temperature around the agreement that the Pakistani prime minister, the main mediator, had said was agreed, that statement came out as an attempt to try to sort of stop the possibility of an Iranian retaliation for Israel strikes inside of Lebanon at Hezbollah targets in Beirut. This is a very, very contentious issue, what's happening in Lebanon. Lebanon being part of the ceasefire has been an issue since the get-go of the original ceasefire that got into the talks in the beginning back in April. The contention then that it was included, wasn't included, it's been made very clear now, written into the first paragraph of the Memorandum of Understanding. So where do things stand right now? Well, J.D. Vance said there's logistical sort of, you know, issues in play here that they're going to have to sort of pause their deployment here to Switzerland to get involved with the talks. The Iranians didn't make any noise at all, any statements about coming. Neither was it at all clear that the mediators were going to come and join the talks yesterday. So even late yesterday, the situation seemed to be breaking down. And given the escalation in Lebanon today, perhaps looking to what happens there, how quickly those tensions can be resolved again. And Iran has a strong hand here now. It has leverage, and it's sticking to its word of the deal. Then it's going to look to the United States to make sure there's a ceasefire in Lebanon, sufficient to their standards, likely before they would come and engage in talks. And that does seem to be where we're at today. Day 15, or you know, day 60 of talks yesterday. Now we're down to 59 days. And no talks. That does not seem to be success so far.
5: Not any success so far, and obviously very worrying signs when you're talking about the first day of the 60-day period. A couple of things I want to parse through here with you, Nick. First of all, are officials making it clear that Lebanon is the reason why this has stalled? And second of all, how can the U.S. control this? This is Israeli action taking place in Lebanon. Israel is not party to the deal. How can they control this behind the scenes?
9: So to bring pressure to bear on Israel not to escalate its strikes, not to strike Beirut, this is something both President Trump has been saying publicly, that Israel doesn't need, if it has a suspect in a building in Beirut, it doesn't need to flatten the building. There are other ways to deal with that. J.D. Vance has been very clear that the United States is the benefactor of Israel in terms of defense geopolitically, and understanding that's important. So the U.S. can put pressure on Israel, but also somebody needs to put pressure on Hezbollah. After all, Hezbollah is responsible, has claimed responsibility through certain channels for the attack on the IDF that killed four IDF soldiers. So mediators would look to Iran to put pressure on Hezbollah to stop their attacks on the IDF. It's very, very tenuous. Then I think the other part is where can the talks go? there is plenty to talk about. That's what the memorandum of understanding is all about. There's plenty there to discuss. Are we going to see a continuing easing of the situation in the Strait of Hormuz? Again, that's very high up in the agreement. Are we going to continue to see the waivers for Iran to be able to sell its energy products on global markets? That's very important to Iran. There are many ways to measure the sort of progress of the implementation of the memorandum of understanding. But of course, those talks about the thornier issues, the nuclear issues, all of that is going to be the hard part to get to. And if it's hard because you can't get over the first hurdle because there isn't a full ceasefire that all sides agree to, that is going to dog and make the smooth running of this talks process difficult.
5: Nick Robertson there on the struggle at the very first hurdle to implement this memorandum of understanding. Thank you so much. Lawmakers in Washington are not as enthusiastic as President Trump about the agreement with Iran. Some top Republicans are expressing their concern, actually.
10: History demonstrates that giving billions of dollars to theocratic lunatics who want to murder us is an exceptionally bad idea. And I think, unfortunately, the president is receiving some really bad advice on this deal.
11: Everything I've heard about it causes me concern.
12: Literally everything that President Trump said he was trying to accomplish with this war has failed to accomplish.
13: Let's give us 60 days to give peace a chance.
14: Some of the criticism of the MOU is valid, I think. But here's the way I look at it. Without the MOU being signed, there's no pathway to diplomacy to end the nuclear ambitions of Iran.
5: Vice President J.D. Vance says the Trump administration plans to brief lawmakers in the agreement very soon. I want to take us now to Ukraine, where a massive drone attack on Moscow Thursday marked the largest such offensive on the Russian capital since the conflict began. Video from the incursion captured a massive explosion at a key oil refinery. It was less than 10 miles from the Kremlin. The roof of one structure, as you can see there, was blown straight up in the air. Just take a look. Moscow's mayor says the city's air defenses shot down nearly 200 drones. And at a NATO meeting in Brussels, Ukrainian President Volodymyr Zelensky called the attacks, quote, a fully justified response to Russian strikes. The U.S. Defense Secretary was also at the meeting. Pete Hegseth announced a review of U.S. forces in Europe and scolded his allies for their lack of help with the Iran war. For more on all of this, I want to bring in our Sebastian Shukla in Berlin. Good morning, Sebastian. How are you today? I just want to begin by talking about that video again that we just played, where you see again that massive drone attack just such a short distance away from the Kremlin. You've been talking to your sources about how attacks like this, the ability to inflict damage, are changing the mood inside the EU. What are you learning?
15: Yeah, well, if we focus on the attacks, firstly, Salma, some of the images that we saw coming out of Moscow yesterday can only be described as near cataclysmic, apocalyptic in ways, in pictures that we've not seen coming from Russia before. Those huge plumes of black smoke shrouding the city was a reminder to Moscow and to the Kremlin in particular that the Ukrainians have been able to develop weaponry and long-range drone warfare and missiles so significantly that they are really able to hit Russia and Moscow at its heart, to be able to remind the Russian people that, yes, despite what the president tells them on TV, there is a major war that they are fighting, and it may not be one that they are necessarily winning. The kind of back and forth, the moving picture in the race to arm themselves against each other in this war moves almost on a daily basis. What we appear to see at the moment is that the Ukrainians are really the ones with an upper hand here. But both sides are trading blows like this against each other, Salma. And it's becoming now one of the questions is, Do the Russians have enough air defense systems to be able to defend themselves and their people? And now the other question also turns to whether President Putin reacts and what his retaliation will be. It appears to be that he is kind of running out of options militarily here without doing something that is potentially incredibly drastic. But I want you to also take a listen to what the Ukrainian president had to say about the attacks yesterday and what he's calling for from the Europeans.
16: We have the tools, and they are strong enough to put Russia on a path where diplomacy becomes the only choice. We all see that Putin is now relying on one lasting thing, constant missile attacks. And he has ballistic missiles, so we need anti-ballistic capabilities.
15: The Europeans, Salma, as you mentioned, are having a meeting today, a summit in Brussels, where the heads of state are coming together, and Ukraine is going to be one of the major topics of debate. I've been speaking to a couple of EU diplomats in Brussels who kind of been telling me that the mood in Brussels has changed very significantly. And as a result of some of these attacks, those pictures from Moscow just yesterday, because they feel that the Ukrainians have the upper hand here. There is now no longer a mood in Brussels where the Ukrainians may need to sue for peace to a certain extent. They feel that actually now is not the time to engage Moscow at all, whilst they feel that more sanctions, continued drone strikes like we've seen from the Ukrainians, and support from the Europeans in procurement of weapons and military products may well be the way to go. There is debate that is starting to percolate through about whether Europe should re-engage Moscow in some way. And a lot of that is connected to the Iran deal, too, where the focus of the Trump administration has been so far so focused on the Middle East. Now that that deal may be in the rearview mirror, there is a feeling, and we saw it from the G7, that the focus of the White House and of Donald Trump may be coming back to Ukraine. And the Europeans now need to get their ducks in a row. Salma.
5: Reporting there from Sebastian Shukla about the sense that Ukraine may have the upper hand among European diplomats. Thank you so much. Arthur is no longer a tropical storm, but it is still wreaking havoc in the south.
17: We've gone through multiple hurricanes and prepped, and this is the worst it's ever been.
5: The storm system is expected to continue to drop rain on parts of Louisiana, Mississippi, Alabama, as well as the western Florida panhandle and western Georgia through early Saturday. The storm system has dumped heavy rain across the Gulf Coast, creating a deadly flood threat. Flooding prompted at least three flash flood emergencies in the highest warning level in Louisiana and Mississippi. Arthur has also produced multiple tornadoes in southeast Louisiana. It will be the Stars and Stripes versus the Socceroos. The U.S. prepares to take on Team Australia in today's World Cup action. We're going to have a preview for you just ahead.
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0: Hey, this is Freddie Coleman from Freddie and Harry. 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
6: Team USA will be returning to the pitch in the World Cup action today. The Stars and Stripes will be taking on the Socceroos of Australia in Seattle, Washington. And Scotland will face off with Morocco in Foxborough, Massachusetts. Brazil and Haiti are both looking for their first wins as they meet in Philadelphia. And Turkey will take on Paraguay in Santa Clara, California. There's so much at stake as the U.S. men's team meets Australia. CNN's Coy Wire spoke with some of the players.
7: Yes, the U.S. and Australia going toe-to-toe in Seattle with first place on the line, and there is growing concern for American fans, not knowing just how fit their star Christian Pulisic might really be as he's dealing with a calf injury he suffered in the opener. Regardless of the team's physical readiness, Tim Weah says Coach Pochettino definitely has their minds right. Listen to this.
8: You have that bit of edge that we didn't have before, and it's been wonderful. I think the maturity level, we're much older now. I think, you know, after you get that first World Cup experience, the second one is always a bit easier, just from a nervousness standpoint. The mentality that Coach Poch has brought to the team, it has been amazing.
7: Now, we already know that Phelarion Balogun, or Flo, is already looking to take more upon his shoulders, or shall we say foot. His brace in the opener was a huge coming out party on the biggest stage, and there are plenty of other playmakers we may see stepping up as well, like Tyler Adams, the vocal leader of this team in his second World Cup. But first, as a dad, I caught up with him at the team's training grounds and asked about how becoming a father has impacted him both on and off the pitch.
9: That's special. I think it just puts everything into perspective about what really matters. You know, for me, being able to focus and find a balance in my family life and raising kids has allowed me to find a different motivation and discipline on the field as well. So I think it's helped me grow tremendously. I'm extremely blessed that I got a wife that is amazing and takes care of the two kids while I'm here, able to do what I do best. But yeah, it's definitely changed my perspective.
7: I told him he knows what real pressure is now, changing dirty diapers, and he and all the guys, quite frankly, certainly had this calm, steady demeanor despite the huge expectations. They told me it's in no small part because of their leader, Mauricio Pochettino.
6: Now to that historic New York Knicks win. They celebrated their NBA championship on Thursday with a ticker tip parade through the city. An estimated 2 million fans turned out to celebrate the team, with some camping out overnight to secure a spot. It's the Knicks' first title since 1973, ending a 53-year championship drought. New York Mayor Zohran Mamdani honored the players at City Hall. He presented them with keys to the city.
10: What is New York if not your back up against the wall? A dream that feels just out of reach. A rent payment you don't know how you'll ever make. What is New York if not 99.6% of the world stacked against you? And who are New Yorkers if not people who hear those odds and smile? Who look at a 0.4% chance of success and ask, why are you giving me a head start? This is our city. This is our team. For 53 years we watched. For 53 years we waited. Now we've won.
6: I want to go back to our breaking news story. We're following deadly new Israeli airstrikes in Lebanon. And just ahead, we're going to have a live look from the Gulf region at how the conflict with Hezbollah is affecting that U.S. agreement with Iran.
11: Dot gunk.
12: Welcome back to Yeah, That's a Pepper Thing. First up, we've got Harrison wrapping his Dr. Pepper in a tiny quilt so it feels at home. Oh, how tender. That's a Pepper Thing! And over to Becca, who's whispering affirmations to her can.
13: You're sweet. You're unique. You're the best thing I ever poured over ice.
12: She swears it makes it taste better. It's not a science thing, but it's a Pepper Thing! Why do they all do it? All for that sweet, delicious, truly one-of-a-kind taste of Dr. Pepper. It's a Pepper Thing!
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0: Ice Cube's Big Three is back. The most physical, fierce, and competitive basketball league on earth returns to CBS this Saturday. Three-time Big Three MVP ISO Joe Johnson and the reloaded Detroit Amps battle two-time Big Three championship coach Steven Jackson's DMV trilogy, followed by Big Three's most intense rivalry. Defending champions Miami 305 and Michael Beasley chasing his third straight MVP take on Dwight Howard, coach Nick Young, and the LA Riot. 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
4: Welcome back to CNN Newsroom. I'm Salma Abdulaziz in London. I want to get you back up to speed on our breaking news this hour. The Lebanese National News Agency now says that 18 people have been killed in heavy Israeli airstrikes overnight. The Israeli military says it struck Hezbollah targets in southern Lebanon. It cites repeated ceasefire violations by the militant group. The IDF also says 4 Israeli soldiers were killed when an explosive device hit their tank in southern Lebanon. That makes it the single deadliest incident for the Israeli military since the war began about 3 months ago. The fighting comes amid criticism from U.S. and Israeli lawmakers over the Trump administration's agreement with Iran.
5: I don't think Bibi himself has actually criticized the deal, because I think he's maybe a little bit more familiar with the details of what's in it. But yeah, you've seen people in their system, Ben-Gavir and Smotrich, who've attacked the deal. And I guess my response to them would be, what is your exact proposal? And, you know, you're a country of 9 million people. You can't just kill your way out of solving every single national security problem that you have.
4: Following all of this for us is CNN's Paula Hancock. She's live from Abu Dhabi. Good morning, Paula. So some really difficult images that we're seeing from Lebanon this morning, with at least 16 people killed after a heavy night of Israeli airstrikes. Israel also saying that it's had its deadliest incident for IDF troops since the beginning of this three-month conflict. Are we starting to see this memorandum of understanding fall apart before it's even begun? And what can the United States do to contain this conflict on the Lebanon front when Israel is not party to the deal?
6: Well, Salma, we've long been talking about this issue, the issue of Israel and Hezbollah being potentially the break when it comes to this memorandum. It could become the spoiler, as we know that the Israeli Prime Minister Benjamin Netanyahu does not feel contained or restrained by this deal when it comes to fighting against Hezbollah. We did hear him on Thursday saying that his priority is to make sure that residents in the north of Israel are protected, that his military will remain in southern Lebanon, where they have seen these increased hostilities overnight, these deadly hostilities, as long as is necessary in order to protect the security of Israel. What we've heard, though, from Iran is that there will be a harsh response if they continue to see

0: these strikes against Lebanon. So this has become one of the crucial points of this this memorandum of understanding. It's point one of this 14-point plan, that the cessation of hostilities on all fronts are including Lebanon. Now, we have been hearing increasing frustration from the Trump administration against Israel, against Prime Minister Netanyahu, believing he is not doing enough to try and limit the amount of civilian casualties when it comes to firing against Hezbollah. We heard specifically yesterday from the U.S. Vice President J.D. Vance. Let's listen.
1: Donald J. Trump is the only head of state in the entire world who is sympathetic to the nation of Israel at this moment in time. And he happens to be the head of state of the world superpower. If I was in the cabinet of the Israeli government, I might not be attacking the only powerful ally that I have anywhere left in the entire world.
0: Now, we are hearing the far-right elements of Netanyahu's coalition be very critical of this deal, even critical of the U.S. president. That's what the vice president is referring to there. But we've heard from President Trump that Israel needs to do better when it comes to minimizing or preventing civilian casualties. Now, from Tehran's point of view, they fought hard to make sure that the U.S.-Iran deal included Lebanon, and they have said that there will be a harsh response if they see a continuation of hostilities there. Salma?
2: Paula Hancock's there on the rising tensions, the escalating fighting in Lebanon, which may already have consequences in Switzerland, where negotiations have been stalled or canceled today. Thank you so much, Paula. The U.S. military has announced an end to its naval blockade on Iranian ports, but it says American ships will remain in the general area to make sure all aspects of the U.S. agreement with Iran are obeyed. Part of that agreement is reopening the strait. One estimate suggests about 220 tankers and 500 ships were stranded in the Persian Gulf this week. Meanwhile, a British organization run by the Royal Navy has reduced its threat level in the Strait of Hormuz to moderate. This comes as Iran announced that its Gulf Waterway Authority will be managing traffic on the strait. It also said application fees to transit the waterway are on hold for the next 60 days. I want to bring in Joshua Hutchinson. He is the Chief Commercial Officer of UMBRI, a global maritime risk management group. He is also a former member of the British Royal Marine Commando. Good morning, first of all, to you.
3: Good morning. Thank you for having me back.
2: Thank you. I just want to start by getting a read on what's happening right now on the Strait of Hormuz. Has traffic resumed as normal? Is it back to pre-conflict levels? Where does it stand? Is freedom of movement restored? Give me a sense of what it looks like right now on that waterway.
3: Definitely. I would say it's pretty complex and it's pretty chaotic. You know, we've had a mixed messaging come out from both the U.S., both from, as you mentioned, UKMTO, the Joint Maritime Information Center ran out of Bahrain, and also the Iranian media outlets, all saying something slightly different. The MOU was very clear that in the next 30 days, the US would withdraw its military forces, and with immediate effect, that blockade would be lifted. The US blockade was focused on Iranian vessels calling at Iranian ports with Iranian interest, Iranian cargo. But the Iranians have said that within that 60-day period, they will still control the straits on a no-toll basis. And that is what's causing some confusion. Last night, we heard radio messages targeting commercial vessels that were looking to leave the Strait of Hormuz. And the Iranians were hailing them, saying, do not leave. And the U.S. forces saying, actually, it was free to leave. It is an international right, a free going. So there's about 550 vessels, over 10,000 dead weight, all in the northern part of the Persian Gulf looking to leave. And across that, you've probably got 10 to 15,000 seafarers that have been there since the start of this conflict, all looking to get out and go through. Therefore, what comes next isn't about a quick operation. This is going to take several months of coordination, and that has to be a swift mature, stabilized coordination between several states for these vessels to leave the area. And at the moment, I can't see that happening.
2: I mean, that sounds like a very confusing and worrying picture, and I can't imagine how terrifying for ships to be told, no, you can't move from the Iranian side. Yes, you can move from the American side. I also want to break down that toll. You mentioned it, that there's going to be a toll-free system potentially for 60 days. Does that mean that there will be a toll later on? What does that look like? How would that function? What do you understand about how that would work and whether insurers would cover that cost? Just explain to me how this tolling system, if it takes place, and when it takes place, how would it play out?
3: Yeah, so if we take a step back and look at what happened during the closure of the Straits, we're aware that commercial entities and their brokers or directly their delegates and embassies were paying a fee to get exclusive access and to leave the Strait of Hormuz. And there were rumours that that was in excess of $2 million for some particular vessels going through the Strait of Hormuz. And Iran has been very clear that they militarily control the Strait, and therefore they believe there should be a toll. They believe that toll is about rebuilding the damage within Iran, but also about maintaining infrastructure within the Strait of Hormuz. And it's been critical that within the MOU that there is not a toll. There is international, under international law, it was free for vessels to go in and out of that strait. And that's been mentioned within the 60-day no-toll basis. So that means that what Iran has done, they've set up what they call the Persian Gulf Maritime Authority. Organisations are to contact that authority and to register their vessels for clearances. This is something that, you know, 12 months ago, is something that the Houthis did within the Red Sea. They had the HOCC was registered. You could contact them to make sure that you were registered at going through. But it wasn't widely implemented and it didn't follow through. But I believe that this is what Iran will do to increase their military and geopolitical power within the region, is that this Persian Gulf Maritime Authority is here to stay. And within this window, they will be controlling vessels going in and out the area. And those radio messages of last night is a clear picture that they're looking to enforce that.
2: I want to go through one other thing that you mentioned in your first answer there, and that's the seafarers that have been trapped in that strait, some of them since the beginning of the conflict. I believe you said it was about 10,000, but please let us know, what is that number of individuals who are right now trapped in that waterway? You wrote in the past there are humans who are the forgotten element in this situation of war. What are their conditions? What needs to happen for them to be extracted?
3: Yeah, I think the difficulty being is the large volume of vessels that are within this region. You know, the Persian Gulf states, Qatar, Bahrain, Saudi Arabia, the United Emirates, you know, they have well-established port infrastructure. What they're not established to do is start supporting, you know, 500, 1,000, you know, 1,500 vessels in an established, stable ecosystem. It's about going into port, getting resupplies and going through. Obviously, once you've got that within that period of time, you know, there is a restriction on fresh water on board vessels. You know, vessels have to move to make fresh water. Obviously, resupplies, the amount of food having to go into those vessels, and then additional fuel. And obviously, you know, oil and fuel is a big thing within this conflict that's become under extreme pressure. Prices we've seen in excess of $2,500 per ton, which is extreme points. So I think that creates an economic pressure of what then ship managers and ship operators can do for their seafarers. On average, on these vessels, you've got between sort of 15 to 20 seafarers, depending on the size of the ships, living in that ecosystem. I think some of these will have established internet systems that they can communicate their loved ones, communicate with the ship managers. But we have heard some horrendous stories. Unfortunately, there was a story came out this week where, you know, there's been a fatality, a natural fatality on board of a vessel. And, you know, the seafarers are having to use, you know, iced water bottles to keep this seafarer's body from decomposing. I mean, that's an horrendous story. And there are some fantastic charities that are trying to do work to get, you know, additional resource, to get additional support to seafarers. So I think the seafarer, the human element, the people that keep this industry on our global economy moving, are desperate to get out. And they now see the light at the end of the tunnel. But as I said, there's still going to be several months before, in reality, we start to clear that backlog that exists currently in the Persian Gulf.
2: Joshua Hutchinson there on the still harrowing situation on the Strait of Hormuz. Thank you so much. An election victory for one of the UK's most popular politicians. We're going to go live to England for details, including perspective on whether Andy Burnham will try for the Labour Party's top spot.
4: Welcome back to Yeah, That's a Pepper Thing. First up, we've got Harrison wrapping his Dr. Pepper in a tiny quilt so it feels at home. Oh, how tender. That's a Pepper Thing! And over to Becca, who's whispering affirmations to her can.
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9: British Prime Minister Keir Starmer could soon face a challenge for leadership of the Labour Party. His potential rival made a first step in that direction by winning Thursday's by-election for Makerfield MP. Andy Burnham is currently the mayor of Greater Manchester and one of the UK's most popular politicians. Generally, British by-elections are just a check of the public mood. But this vote was triggered to clear a path for Burnham, who wants the top spot in the Labour Party and the country. We have our Claire Sebastian, who joins us now from Ashton in Makerfield, England. Good morning, Claire. It's lovely to have you on. This was an election where Andy Burnham was basically putting himself forward as a prospective prime minister, and he won. He won big. What happens next? How quickly could we see this turn into a leadership challenge for the top job?
10: Yeah, look, I think the decisiveness of this victory, Selma, coming in well ahead of really any of the polls, they all had him ahead, but not by this much. It was a 20-point lead over the Reform UK candidate Robert Kenyon in second place. I think that strengthens his argument going forward that he will be the guy, or could be the guy, that can change this country and that can stabilize the Labour Party's grip on power. Now, throughout this campaign, part of what has made it sort of surreal to watch is that he has sort of studiously avoided mentioning too much the ambitions he has to be Labour leader and Prime Minister, focusing really on local issues here. I think the whole situation, frankly, was made more surreal last night by the order in which they placed the candidates on the stage, which showed Andy Burnham standing in between Count Binface, who has essentially a trash can on his head, and another candidate dressed as a fox who is campaigning for animal rights. That was pretty surreal and a surreal night overall. But as for what next, well, look, he didn't say much about this, but he made it clear in his acceptance speech that he's going to shake things up. Take a listen.
11: Yeah. But I do say to my own party, this is a final chance to change. This is what people said directly to me on the hundreds of doorsteps that I stood on. We must hear it. We must act upon it, and we must get it right. There will be no second chance.
10: Well, he's saying there will be no second chance, frankly, because the Labour Party is facing threats, as is, frankly, the Conservative Party, the sort of edifice of this two-party system. They're facing threats from different parties on all sides, and in particular in this constituency, from the populist right, especially Reform UK, led by Nigel Farage. So he is essentially saying, you know, this is the way to deal with that. As for sort of what we're going to see going forward, we expect a bit of a lull over the weekend. Everyone is going to take a breath. Perhaps there'll be some behind-the-scenes wrangling. But next week, Andy Burnham will set off to London, we expect, will take up his position as a Member of Parliament. And at that point, we could see things start to move. But nothing is confirmed as of yet. So again, we're still in this period of uncertainty for British politics. Selma?
9: Claire there on Andy Burnham, a potential rival keeping his cards close to his chest. Thank you so much. As the U.S. prepares to celebrate Juneteenth, Black Americans take stock of what needs to be done to protect the progress made since emancipation. Details for you are just after the break.
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8: People across America are celebrating Juneteenth today. June 19th marks the day enslaved African Americans in Texas learned that they were going to be free. It was more than 2 years after the Emancipation Proclamation was signed. While it's a celebration, it's also a time to consider what needs to be done to protect the progress made since then. Our Linda Kincaid has this report.
9: What are you most proud of?
10: I'm proud of the fact that still to this day, folks like me are making history.
11: For Georgia State Senator Rashad Kemp, freedom means leadership.
10: I'm coming in representing 190,000 people in my district, 11 million Georgians, and I get to be a voice for them.
11: For others, it's the chance to build a business.
12: To be able to live without restrictions.
11: And for students, it's the support to reach their full potential. 10 years ago, Enrique says he barely spoke English and struggled with confidence.
13: I felt alone, excluded.
14: The 2026 Southeast Youth of the Year is Enrique from the Boys and Girls Clubs of St. Lucie County.
11: Now at 18, he's the top youth leader for the Girls and Boys Clubs of America in the Southeast, an organization that helps young people succeed in school, prepare for careers, and develop leadership skills.
9: What has this club given you that other places couldn't?
15: The Boys and Girls Club really gave me a step forward. For the first time in a very long time, I saw a group of people who wanted to listen to me.
11: Enrique was an immigrant from the Dominican Republic, a nation shaped by its own complex history of slavery. Today, he's a shining example of what's possible with the right support.
8: You're a boss, you're a brand maker, you're a business owner.
16: Yeah.
8: What are you most proud of?
16: I think the thing I'm most proud of is, one, my kids being able to see what's possible.
11: For entrepreneur Chantel Powell, economic independence remains one of the clearest measures of progress.
16: My kids can now go into stores like CVS and Target and see the product on the shelves, and they remember when I was making it in the kitchen.
11: Her idea for a product began at home.
16: Play Fits is an all-natural deodorant because my son at 6 was a smelly little boy. I wasn't able to find anything on the shelves, and so I wanted something that was safe.
11: Hustling hard, she grew that idea into a nationally distributed brand.
16: This is our top seller. This one is sugar.
8: How many of these are you selling across the U.S. right now, on average, a year?
16: A year. We're probably selling around 150 to 200,000 units a year.
8: Wow.
16: Yeah, yeah.
8: And super proud of that. And you are potentially going to expand this overseas.
16: Potentially. One day, maybe.
8: You're being pursued by at least 2 countries.
16: Yeah, yeah.
11: When a factory fire caused a setback, the Russell Innovation Center for Entrepreneurs stepped in to help.
12: having a space where I can take my meetings, connect with other people who've been able to help me in business has been really important.
1: There's a variety of products within this market for our stakeholders.
11: Russell Center Executive Vice President and Chief Operating Officer Sean Graham says it's working to help more entrepreneurs succeed.
17: So in the last 5 years, on average, how many applicants are coming to you for help?
1: I would say on an annual basis, anywhere approximately 600 to 700 applications annually.
17: And each of those applicants get a grant, they get mentorship, and they get connection, right?
1: That's absolutely correct. Not all stakeholders will receive a grant. However, they will have access to our facility 24 hours a day, 7 days a week.
18: The story of emancipation is often told through history, but its legacy still shapes debates here at the Capitol and in communities across the U.S. Advocates say progress is measured by opportunity, access to education, economic mobility, and representation.
10: We are, as Americans, get to, you know, exercise our right through our vote. And I think that is the ultimate example of freedom.
11: Yet many see the promise of emancipation as not fully realized. Senator Kemp points to renewed efforts to roll back voting access and modify election laws as evidence of the work that remains.
10: With redistricting happening, you're seeing southern states rush to redraw maps to erase Black voices and representation.
11: And bridging the inequality divide remains the biggest challenge.
10: My Senate district is a perfect example of that. I represent Buckhead and Bankhead here in Atlanta, Georgia. You can drive a matter of 7 miles and your life expectancy drops by 20 years. That is something that we have to address.
11: From government chambers to classrooms and boardrooms, many say the next chapter of freedom is being written through opportunity.
10: I am a perfect example of how far America has come, but I think that we have a great ways to still go.
15: There is so much power in giving a helping hand. I want to be that same kind of mentor for the next generation of Club Kids.
12: Expect the no's. And the no's, don't let the no's stop you. Like, literally go and chase after your yes.
11: Linda Kincaid, CNN.
8: The Lincoln Memorial Reflecting Pool's newly finished paint job is already peeling. Less than 2 weeks after the renovation was finished, visitors have spotted chunks of paint floating in the algae-tinted water, as you can see there. The Trump administration had ordered the historic pool to be drained and refinished. It was part of a nearly $15 million project to revamp, give a facelift to Washington, D.C. from President Trump. Thank you so much for watching. I'm Salma Abdulaziz. CNN Headline Express is coming up after a quick break.

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1: The planned U.S.-Iran talks in Switzerland have been called off as President Trump claims the signed agreement amounts to Iran's, quote, unconditional surrender. Plus this.
2: Unbelievable.
1: Those poor guys, you just got to see this. Pigs caught in heavy flooding in Louisiana from Tropical Storm Arthur. And this morning, 17 million people are under flood watches.
3: Hey there, buddy. Hi. Are you okay?
1: Scary video here. A small child saved from a hot car on a 92-degree day. We've got that full rescue later on in the hour. And the Obama Presidential Center is now open to the public. We're going to take a look at the special ceremony and the former First Lady's emotional tribute to her husband, Barack Obama. And a very good morning to you. I'm Danny Freeman, and this is CNN Headline Express. We're so glad that you're with us here this morning. So let's get started. First up, we begin with the latest developments in the U.S.-Iran Memorandum of Understanding. President Trump summed it up as an unconditional surrender by Iran, but critics, they're calling it a bad deal. And the vice president is postponing his trip to Switzerland as questions linger about this U.S.-Iran agreement. The conflict between Israeli and Hezbollah in Lebanon persists. CNN's Paula Hancock is here. Tell us, Paula, what is the latest as we are looking at what was going to be a whole day in Switzerland?
4: Well, Danny, what we saw in Lebanon, in southern Lebanon overnight, was significant. There were a lot of strikes against areas in southern Lebanon by the Israeli military. There was also Hezbollah rocket fire that was targeting the military. The end of it, we understand 4 Israeli soldiers are killed. At least 18 Lebanese have been killed. And this appears to be the trigger that has put these talks on hold at this point. We always knew that what happens in Lebanon could be a spoiler for this U.S.-Iran deal agreement. And we're certainly seeing that at this point. Now, we are seeing and hearing some rhetoric from Israel, furious rhetoric from the far right, saying that all of Lebanon should burn after Israeli soldiers were killed. And we're hearing from the Israeli prime minister that they don't intend to pull Israeli soldiers out of southern Lebanon. This, of course, is number one of the 14-point deal that the cessation of all hostilities on all fronts, including Lebanon. Iran has said there would be a very harsh response if that were not the case. Danny?
1: Well, and Paula, just before you go, today was, of course, going to be the first day of talks under this new agreement signed this week, that Memorandum of Understanding. Now that that's canceled, where do we go from here?
4: So we've just had some information from a source, a diplomat who is familiar with this situation, saying that Iran has been asking for guarantees that hostilities in Lebanon will end before they effectively agree to start this 60 days of talks and negotiations with the United States. So it makes it very clear that the success of this U.S.-Iran deal really does hinge on what we see on the ground in Lebanon. Now, we have been hearing increasing frustration from the Trump administration. President Trump saying that Israel needs to do better when it comes to dealing with Hezbollah. So we should expect today some pressure from the Trump administration on Israel to pull back. But also, of course, there needs to be pressure on Hezbollah to stop its rocket and drone fire. Potentially that could be the mediator's role in trying to keep these talks on track, as we know they have been postponed, the U.S. vice president canceling, or at least I should say postponing his trip to Switzerland. But this 60 days was already considered quite short to be able to come up with a final agreement. And even at this point, they have not agreed when they will have the first meeting to try and reach that final agreement. Danny?
1: All right. All eyes continue to be on the Middle East today. CNN's Paula Hancock checking in with us from Abu Dhabi. Thank you so much for your reporting this morning. Switching gears now. Today is Bill Pulte's first official day as acting director of national intelligence. His appointment by President Trump has drawn sharp criticism, though, from lawmakers who say he lacks direct intelligence or national security experience. Jay Clayton has been nominated to take the job full time, but Trump recently ordered his Senate hearing be canceled. under Clayton's replacement as U.S. attorney for the Southern District of New York is named, until, I should say, that replacement is named. New details this morning. Luigi Mangione's attorneys say they are withdrawing a psychiatric defense. The 28-year-old is charged with murdering UnitedHealthcare CEO Brian Thompson in broad daylight in New York City back in 2024. Now, his attorneys informed the judge Thursday they would withdraw their plan to argue at trial that Mangione killed Thompson while suffering an extreme emotional disturbance. It all comes just one day after they indicated they would pursue that same defense. It's not clear, though, why his attorneys backed out of using this defense. Mangione has pleaded not guilty to murder, and his state trial is set to begin in September. We have another update in the reflecting pool saga. Some blue material at the bottom of the pool is now peeling off just days after it was painted blue and refilled as part of a multi-million dollar renovation ordered by President Trump. CNN's Tom Foreman has the latest.
5: Amid the ongoing battle here to somehow knock down this algae bloom that has turned this entire pool green, and they're trying very hard to knock it down, now we have word of this piece of blue coming up and being spotted in at least one area there. Whether this is part of that $14 million job that put a liner underneath here of that color blue, or whether it was knocked loose somehow in the cleaning process, we just don't know. An expert in pool linings told us that the type of chemicals being used in some parts here could make such a thing happen. But even if that is the case, the issue is this a localized thing in one spot, or does it represent a broader issue that would be a much bigger problem? As it is, the battle goes on here to try to get rid of the green, even as the conditions are perfect for algae growth. Hot weather, lots of water, and there you can see just tiny traces of the blue that is supposed to prevail here.
1: Thank you, Tom. Happening today, the Obama Presidential Center will open to the public. Former President Barack Obama and his family hosted a special ceremony yesterday ahead of the opening of his presidential center. Hundreds were on hand as former Presidents Joe Biden, George W. Bush, Bill Clinton, and the former First Ladies, respectively, joined the celebration. President Trump was not invited. Obama used the special occasion to encourage Americans to keep hope alive and remain active in the fight for democracy. The $850 million complex on the south side of Chicago houses exhibits from the Obama presidency. It includes a museum, a fruit and vegetable garden, playground, and even a basketball court. Now, former First Lady Michelle Obama gave an emotional tribute to her husband at that ceremony. Take a look.
6: You always gave us the very best within you. And in doing so, you reminded the rest of us that we could too. Barack, there are no words to express how proud I am of the way you showed up and continue to show up every single day. It has been an honor to be by your side. You have made me a better person and have given us all an example that we should strive to emulate. And I hope you know, there is truly no higher calling than that.
1: And as we mentioned, the Obama Presidential Center opens to the public today as the U.S. observes the Juneteenth holiday. It's the oldest known celebration marking the end of slavery in the United States. The date commemorates June 19, 1865, when enslaved people in Texas were finally told they were free, notably 2 years after the Emancipation Proclamation was signed. Juneteenth has long been celebrated across the country, but it became a federal holiday back in 2021 under former President Joe Biden. All right, we heard it here in New York. The Knicks brought out the New York spirit in a big way on Thursday. Take a listen. So much fun there. Fans came out in droves to toast the New York Knicks with a huge ticker tape parade. An estimated 2 million people lined the streets of Lower Manhattan to greet their champions yesterday, who finally gave them an NBA title after 53 years. Mayor Mamdani honored the players afterwards at City Hall.
7: What is New York if not your back up against the wall? A dream that feels just out of reach. A rent payment you don't know how you'll ever make. What is New York if not 99.6% of the world stacked against you? And who are New Yorkers if not people who hear those odds and smile? who look at a 0.4% chance of success and ask, why are you giving me a head start? This is our city. This is our team. For 53 years, we watched. For 53 years, we waited. Now, we've won.
1: And of course, in honor of the championship title, Mayor Mamdani handed Knicks players ceremonial keys to the city. Well, well deserved. All right, we got a lot more to come on CNN Headline Express. First up, the black boxes from that fiery plane crash on a Texas highway may provide more clues into what caused that accident. And take a look at this. So we're getting a better picture of the widespread damage caused by a tornado that ripped through the Midwest. Plus this.
3: Hey there, buddy. Hi.
1: Are you okay? Police forced to break into a hot car where a toddler was left inside. Later on, where police found his parents. Stay with us. You're watching CNN Headline Express.
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1: In the latest update of that fatal plane crash on a Texas highway, investigators from the NTSB have, quote, good information from the cockpit voice recorder, flight data recorder, and other electronic recording devices. The black boxes on the plane were sent to a lab in D.C., and also the flight crew is being interviewed, and authorities have received witness video of that crash. Now, the jet was carrying six people when it crashed on a Texas highway earlier this week, killing one passenger. The NTSB expected to have a preliminary report for that crash in 15 days. To weather now, the Midwest is picking up the pieces after this week's tornado outbreak, and the ghost of Tropical Storm Arthur is still haunting the Gulf Coast this morning. We have a lot to cover on Weather Express starting in Illinois. First up, a powerful tornado tore through Illinois for more than 20 miles Wednesday evening. In its path, this Corvette Museum you're seeing here, or at least what's left of it. Now, the owner tells CNN affiliate KSDK that everything is gone, including some one-of-a-kind collector cars. And also take a look at nearby Montrose, a trail of destruction through this town. Tornadoes were reported in at least six states this week as the system moves towards the northeast. And onto the flooding going on right now along the Gulf Coast. Take a look at this incredible video. You're looking at several pigs swimming in floodwaters from the remnants of Tropical Storm Arthur. Look at those little guys. And of course, more rain is expected today. For more on this, here's meteorologist Melissa Nord.
20: The remnants of Tropical Storm Arthur inundated Louisiana and Mississippi with rounds of heavy rain. It prompted several flash flood emergencies, the highest level flood alert. Around a foot of water covered roads in Slidell, leaving some motorists stranded. The system brought large areas with 5 to 10 inches of rain, but locally up to 20 inches fell. The area is under a rare high risk of excessive rainfall from the Weather Prediction Center. Another threat from what's left of Arthur? Tornadoes. Damage littered Slidell and Houma, Louisiana after tornadoes struck overnight. The risk of short-lived tornadoes, heavy rain, and life-threatening flash flooding will continue east from Louisiana to Mississippi, Alabama, Florida, and Georgia Thursday.
1: Thank you very much, Melissa, for that reporting. And for all of your weather needs from any location, you can download the CNN Weather app for iOS at cnn.com/CNN Weather for up-to-date local forecasts. We also have new details into the investigation into what went wrong during deadly flooding at a Texas summer camp. More than two dozen children and counselors were killed last July 4th at Camp Mystic on Thursday. A special joint committee investigating the incident met for the first time since April. At that last meeting, lawmakers learned camp counselors had no flood response training. The family that runs the girls' camp says the Cypress site where the flood hit will not reopen this summer. Still to come on CNN Headline Express. Where do things stand with the federal government's plans to buy warehouses across the country to detain immigrants? Plus, what you can expect if you're traveling this Juneteenth holiday weekend. We have an update straight ahead, so stay with us.
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The nation's highest court is racing to hand down opinions in its final days before breaking for the summer. And there are still several major cases left to decide that could have far-reaching consequences for millions of Americans. Now, they include bans on transgender athletes in school sports, the president's authority to fire federal officials, as well as immigration-related cases concerning birthright citizenship and ending temporary protection status for migrants from Haiti, Syria, and other countries. More opinions are expected next week. Developing this morning, ICE appears to be scaling back part of its plan to acquire empty warehouses to house detained migrants. The New York Times reporting the agency plans to sell 7 of those facilities. And the article reads in part, quote, a year into Mr. Trump's term, it had bought 11 facilities at a cost of $1 billion. But in a major turnabout, the agency is planning to offload 7 warehouses purchased for more than $700 million by either giving them to other federal agencies or selling them outright, according to documents obtained by the New York Times. However, ICE is still moving forward with plans for at least 4 other facilities. In a statement to the Times, the Department of Homeland Security said it is, quote, moving swiftly to utilize existing detention space. And a heads up, if you're traveling this holiday weekend, you better give yourself plenty of time. TSA officials are expecting the busiest travel days so far this year as millions of Americans fly for Juneteenth celebrations. It's become a major time for travel since becoming a federal holiday back in 2021. Last year, TSA

0: Ice Cube's Big Three is back. The most physical, fierce, and competitive basketball league on earth returns to CBS this Saturday. Three-time Big Three MVP ISO Joe Johnson and the reloaded Detroit Amps battle two-time Big Three championship coach Steven Jackson's DMV trilogy, followed by Big Three's most intense rivalry. Defending champions Miami 305 and Michael Beasley chasing his third straight MVP take on Dwight Howard, coach Nick Young, and the LA Riot. Watch Big Three Saturday, 4 p.m. Eastern, 1 p.m. Pacific on CBS. 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

0: Welcome back. It is half past the hour, so let's check in on our top stories. First up, today was supposed to be the first day of talks under the new agreement signed this week by President Trump and his Iranian counterpart. But critics here and abroad are calling it a bad deal, even fellow Republicans. And as questions linger, the conflict between Israel and Hezbollah in Lebanon persists, with both sides trading deadly strikes in recent hours. And to this now, Bill Pulte is set to take over as acting director of national intelligence today. President Trump tapped the controversial federal housing official for the job after Tulsi Gabbard announced she was leaving the position. But Pulte's appointment has drawn criticism from lawmakers who say he lacks direct intelligence or national security experience. Following the backlash, Trump said he'd nominate Jay Clayton to take over the job permanently. And Luigi Mangione's attorney says they're dropping a psychiatric-style defense just one day after they submitted it. Mangione is charged with murdering UnitedHealthcare CEO Brian Thompson in New York back in 2024. His lawyers told the judge yesterday they will no longer argue that he killed Thompson while suffering from an extreme emotional disturbance. Under New York law, that defense can reduce a murder charge to manslaughter, which carries a far lighter sentence. It's not clear, though, why his attorneys backed out of using that defense. Mangione has pleaded not guilty to murder. All right, now we have more on the agreement between the U.S. and Iran. Vice President J.D. Vance is postponing his trip to Switzerland, which is where 60 days of talks were supposed to kick off today. The White House cites unresolved logistics. Meanwhile, CENTCOM has reported that the naval blockade against Iranian ports has been lifted. President Trump has been defending the agreement as criticism, meanwhile, mounts. He spoke with Axios back on Wednesday.
1: What have you learned about not just the exercise of power, but the limits on your power as a result of the conflict?
2: There are no limits.
1: No limits.
2: No, not. I haven't learned that lesson yet. I know there are, but, you know, there are no limits. We defeated them totally militarily. I did a naval blockade where not one ship was able to get through. Some tried. They didn't, you know, it didn't last very long.
1: And it certainly brought Iran to the table more than before. However, beginning a conflict, you had talked about you only wanted unconditional surrender. And
2: well,
1: the MOU doesn't look like unconditional surrender.
2: Well, it really probably is unconditional surrender.
1: It is?
2: I think so.
0: All right, now we want to go to the back-and-forth conflict between Israel and Hezbollah in Lebanon. The Israeli military says it struck Hezbollah targets in several areas in southern Lebanon. The IDF saying four Israeli soldiers were killed when an explosive device hit their tank there. It's one of the deadliest incidents for the Israeli military since the war, the larger war, I should say, began 3 months ago. To this now, we have exclusive new reporting this morning. The Trump administration is boosting efforts to strip citizenship from hundreds of naturalized Americans. A senior DOJ official tells CNN the Justice Department plans to file at least 250 denaturalization cases by October. CNN's Priscilla Alvarez broke this story and joins me now, Priscilla.
3: This is certainly an unprecedented push by this administration to revoke citizenship from naturalized citizens. Now, I should note that the senior DOJ official did tell me that they're focused on people that had criminal history or committed criminal acts in the course of their naturalization process. And so far, that's what the complaints have borne out. But as a point of comparison, at least 250 denaturalization cases by October. Well, between 2008 and mid-June of this year, there were only 166 denaturalization complaints that were filed. That was about 10 a year on average. During the Biden administration, over the course of 4 years, there was 24 cases that were filed. So you can see how massive an undertaking this is for the Justice Department and how much they are ramping this up to achieve 250 cases filed by October, which hasn't even been done over the last 18 or so years. Now, there have been indications of this just over the last 2 months. They already filed 29 cases targeting foreign-born Americans who they say committed or fraudulently obtained U.S. citizenship. As I mentioned earlier, what we are seeing in these cases are those who have committed fraud, sexual abuse of a minor, or express support for terrorism before or during the naturalization process. And I want to emphasize that because this does not apply to someone who committed a criminal act after they obtained U.S. citizenship. This is very focused on the process itself. And the federal government does have the authority to do this according in federal statute. What they do not have the authority to do, however, is to do it unilaterally. In fact, this all has to work its way through the courts, which is why I was mentioning complaints. They have to file these in district courts across the country, and that is where a judge will ultimately decide, or if it's a criminal, if it goes down the criminal path, a jury will decide if an individual is denaturalized. Now, I want to read to you part of what a senior DOJ official told me. They said, quote, "This is a lawful tool that Congress has had on the books for decades to protect the integrity of American citizenship and make sure people who are present in this country and have enjoyed the benefits of citizenship are doing so lawfully and the right people are acquiring citizenship." Of course, this is naturalized citizens. This does not apply to birthright citizenship, so those who were born in the United States. I've talked to experts about this, and they say, look, historically, the cases have been so rare because they're so time-consuming, they're difficult, they focused only on war crimes and terrorism. This is a much more stepped-up approach that is going to look at many more cases and bring them all to the fore for them to file in court. But again, even when filed, these cases may take months, if not years.
0: Let's turn to weather now. Arthur, the first named storm of the 2026 Atlantic hurricane season, is no longer a tropical system, but its leftover moisture and energy are still fueling a deadly flood threat and severe storms across the Gulf Coast and into the south. Reed Binion reports.
4: I live across the street. I mean, it's definitely not something somebody would want to live in here and have to worry about, for sure.
5: Residents in southeast Mississippi allowed to return to their homes Thursday after officials lifted an evacuation order that was put in place over concerns about a potential dam failure amid rising water. Officials ultimately decided they had high confidence the dam would hold. But that high water just part of the monumental flood threat hitting areas in the Gulf Coast and south due to the remnants of Tropical Storm Arthur. On Thursday, the Weather Prediction Center issued a rare level 4 of 4 high risk of flooding rainfall for parts of 4 different states in the region. The storms also bringing powerful winds that toppled trees and even sent this truck trailer tumbling. High winds whipping up a waterspout caught on camera during a live broadcast.
6: That's coming on shore of Highway 90 right there. Incredible.
5: Arthur's remnants also produced multiple tornadoes, including one that left a trail of destruction in Avondale, Louisiana.
7: They think I know everything is on top of me rolling.
8: If we can get through today with everyone safe, I think we say that we're very blessed.
5: As the weather threat continues, neighbors are coming together to help even the smallest members of their communities. I'm Reed Binion reporting.
0: Thank you, Reed, for that reporting. And, of course, for all of your weather needs from any location, you can download the CNN Weather app for iOS at cnn.com/CNN Weather for up-to-date local forecasts. All right, this is my favorite story of the day. Celebration upon celebration in New York City as a couple says their vows amid the New York Knicks NBA Finals victory parade. CNN's Mina Dirsen has a special look at the newlyweds' big day, which was packed with people and plenty of orange and blue confetti. Take a look.
9: We're literally here as everyone.
10: We're down in Lower Manhattan for Knicks Parade Day, and Jillian and Andrew have had their wedding on the books for months before they found out that this was going to be the same day as the Knicks Parade.
11: Really happy for the Knicks and the parade happening on Thursday. However, I am getting married at City Hall on Thursday at, like, exactly the time when the parade is going to arrive there.
10: When they found out it was going to be the same day, they said, like, okay, let's just see how it goes.
12: I can't name one player on the Knicks. I know there's, like, OG, or Obi, Obi-Wan Kenobi. What's his name? Brunson. And Kat. I love cats. It was supposed to just be like us, our parents, very normal City Hall day, but we're radically accepting it.
13: Can I get a little dab to on the forehead?
14: Hello, everyone.
13: Yeah, go Knicks, go Knicks. Have a good one. Oh my God.
15: Whoa.
13: Oh my God.
16: Let's go.
13: All right, let's go. Let's go. Thank you. Thank you.
10: If they weren't Knicks fans before, they definitely are now.
15: I love the Knicks.
13: They threw a parade for us. This is crazy.
17: Congrats to the Solomons.
13: Woo!
17: Let's go Knicks.
13: Thank you, man. Knicks in 5.
10: At first, they were worried that this maybe wasn't going to be a good day for a wedding, but I think they picked the best day.
15: was crazy. People were taking pictures with us.
13: I felt like I was on the Knicks.
15: No, me too. I love New York City, so we fell in love in New York City. It's a perfect wedding day for us.
13: New York or nowhere is cliche, but it feels incredibly true right now. And especially with her, this is like the best day ever. So.
0: All right, so that couple, not the only ones to exchange I do's with the Knicks parade as their backdrop. Another couple who are longtime Knicks fans celebrated the big win by declaring themselves married to the championship. After a 53-year engagement, that is, since this ends the Knicks' 53-year title drought. Take a look.
18: We're marrying the championship.
19: After 53 years.
18: After 53 wow. years, we've been engaged, and we're marrying the championship today.
0: Okay, so that couple calls this a symbolic wedding and say they didn't actually tie the knot yesterday, though they do hope to do so by the end of the year. And that blue dress you saw the bride wearing, that's a custom-made dress that she designed herself. I love it. Everyone getting in the spirit. Speaking of which, a lot of New York theme songs are getting a bump from that Knicks NBA championship win. Billboard reports Jay-Z and Alicia Keys' Empire State of Mind, of course, racked up 1.4 million streams in the U.S. on the day of the Game 5 win and the day after. Also, Frank Sinatra's New York, New York, Ja Rule's New York, and Billy Joel's New York State of Mind also saw massive streaming spikes ranging from 62 to 72% from the week before. And this, the animated hit K-pop Demon Hunters is heading back to theaters this weekend. Netflix rolling out special U.S. screenings on Saturday to celebrate the film's first anniversary. If you can't make it to a theater, don't worry. You can watch it online because Netflix, they're hosting a 9-hour TikTok live stream featuring multiple versions of the movie, including the original, the sing-along, and in Korean and Brazilian Portuguese languages. So cool. I just finally watched it. It's awesome. Lives up to the hype. All right, coming up next on CNN Headline Express. Imagine waiting years to give birth only to find out that your embryos were mixed up with another couple's. The shocking story later on in the hour. And we're going to tell you how this duck right here, yes, a duck, became the darling of one soccer team in the World Cup. We're going to introduce you to Merlin coming up next. Don't go anywhere.
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1: Let's go around the globe now, starting in Russia. Ukraine has struck a major oil refinery in Moscow for the second time this week. Take a look. Wild video there. Watch as the massive explosion blows that roof clean off. Now, this all happened on Thursday, just 10 miles from the Kremlin. According to Reuters, Moscow's mayor says several drones hit the oil refinery. The attack was the largest drone offensive on the Russian capital since the war with Ukraine began. Turning to the UK now, there's political uncertainty after British Prime Minister Keir Starmer's chief rival wins a seat in Parliament. It was a resounding victory for former cabinet member Andy Burnham in Thursday's special election in Makerfield. Now, the win clears the way for him to potentially challenge Starmer for leadership of the Labour Party. The Prime Minister has seen a marked drop in his popularity following his landslide victory back in 2024. And several villages in northern Spain have been devastated by severe storms and flooding. Landslides buried cars and garages, leaving residents stranded. Local media reports one region had nearly 6,000 lightning strikes in a single 24-hour period. And a man in the UK is now charged with attempted murder after police say a 3-year-old boy was thrown into a crocodile enclosure at a zoo. It happened at Johnson Zoo in Cambridgeshire. Now, the toddler was rushed to the hospital, and officials say he is now in stable condition, but investigators say they do not believe the child and the 30-year-old suspect knew each other. The zoo has since closed the crocodile enclosure until further notice. Also in the UK, a 1,200-year-old tree tied to Robin Hood has died. The giant oak stood in Sherwood Forest. Conservation officials say it appears the tree died after it failed to grow new leaves this spring. They blame years of foot traffic from visitors along with hot, dry summers. The tree was long linked to the Robin Hood legend as his supposed hideout. And Mexico's unofficial World Cup mascot is speaking to CNN. Well, let's say his owners are. A pet duck named Merlin has waddled his way into the hearts of soccer fans in Mexico, and CNN's Valeria León has that story.
2: Donning his perfectly fit jersey, this duck from Mexico City became an unofficial World Cup star. And long before social media discovered him, he was already a familiar face here in Mexico City's historic center. He follows his owner, Christian. Christian is 14 years old, and this is his loved mascot. ¿Cómo te sientes,
3: Christian? Bien, me siento bien.
2: Hey, he's hitting the mic now. Y esta playera de la selección mexicana que trae puesta, ¿de dónde la sacaste?
4: Yo se la compré con un cliente, el cual se dedica a la venta de ropa para animalitos, y fue donde yo adquirí ese jersey.
2: ¿Pero es un jersey para perro?
4: Para perro, exactamente, y se lo adaptamos para pato.
2: And while Merlin may not know much about football, his timing couldn't have been better. Once his video went viral, he became one of the most recognizable faces of this World Cup, proving that sometimes the biggest star of the tournament isn't on the pitch at all.
1: That duck is like, what in the world is going on? I love it. Still to come on CNN Headline Express. A man leads police on a nearly 2-hour-long chase on California roadways. Why police were so desperate to get him. Plus this.
5: 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Are you okay?
1: A small child saved from a hot car on a 92-degree day. We've got that full rescue coming up in just a moment.
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1: Let's get you caught up now on some of the other stories making headlines across the country this morning. We're going to start in Washington State, where police rushed to save a 2-year-old boy from a hot car that reached 92 degrees. Check this out.
2: Hey there, buddy. Hi. Are you okay? Yeah, come on. We're going to get out, okay? You want to get your mom? Come here. Here, come on out. Come here. Come here. Come here, come here, come here. Hey, come here, bud. Come here. Can you come out with me? I got a sticker for you. Come here. Come here. Don't go that way. There's glass. Come here. Come here, come here, come here.
1: Now, authorities say witnesses called 911 after noticing the child alone in the car. Deputies arrived and say they found the boy sweating heavily with his head tilted to his side. One of them broke the window to get the child out of the back seat, as you see there. Authorities say the child was left alone for 16 minutes, and they say his parents were inside a nearby grocery store for nearly 30 minutes. Both of them face reckless endangerment charges. All right, to this now, talk about a close call in Maine. This city official was leaving City Hall, oh my God, when a rogue Ford Mustang missed her by mere inches. Turns out the car's floor mat was stuck against the accelerator pedal, and the city says the Mustang then sped through an intersection before hitting a streetlight and veering onto the sidewalk. Miraculously, no one was hurt. Wild video there. Plus this. Scary stuff here. Earth Cam video showing people running away after gunshots were fired in Times Square on Thursday. Police say an argument led to a man getting cut in the neck, and a 17-year-old pulled out a gun and began shooting. No one was injured, and the suspect was taken into custody. Meanwhile, the man stabbed in the neck was taken to the hospital and is expected to be okay. Turning to Florida now, what started out as a miracle birth through IVF quickly turned into a legal battle over an embryo mix-up. Now, a couple sued the Fertility Center of Orlando after discovering the baby they conceived through treatment there was not biologically related to them. Well, now they've reached a custody agreement with their child's biological parents. CNN's Orlando affiliate WKMG has the story.
3: Stephen Mills and Tiffany Score gave birth to a baby girl in December after going through IVF treatment. They found out the child was not biologically theirs. The couple sued the clinic, Fertility Center of Orlando, demanding the clinic contact other patients to see whether the baby is theirs. In April, News 6 reported the biological parents have been identified. Now we're learning a custody agreement has been reached between those parents and Mills and Score. Under the agreement, Mills and Score will have permanent legal custody of their daughter. We're also learning the couple has found another facility for future IVF treatment. According to court documents, their embryo was transported there and will be tested to see if it genetically matches the couple.
4: We plan on testing it, but depending upon those tests and because of some discrepancies in the prior records that we have, we would not be comfortable closing out this action because we may need some assistance from the court in getting better answers on the embryo history of the retrieval group going forward.
3: Fertility Center of Orlando is facing multiple lawsuits. It has since shut down operations. Now, according to court records, attorneys for the couple say they've received information suggesting, quote, laboratory clinic errors involving embryos. They're still investigating to see what mistakes were made and who else may be held responsible. Erica Bergoglio, News 6.
1: Now we'll note the Fertility Center of Orlando has not publicly responded to the lawsuits. To this now, in California, a long car chase ends with a man taken into custody. The man was linked to a double homicide in Pomona earlier that day. Officers used a pit maneuver to corner the suspect. He surrendered without incident. And finally this morning, in Las Vegas, firefighters helped deliver a newborn baby. The crew responded to a call about a mom who was in labor in the tunnel of a flood channel. When they arrived at the scene, she handed them the baby wrapped in a sweatshirt. Look at that. Well, you know, we'll end the morning on a good note. I love it. That does it for CNN Headline Express. I'm Danny Freeman. CNN This Morning with Audie Cornish starts right now.
5: Did Iran surrender to the U.S.? Well, President Trump thinks so.
6: The MOU doesn't look like unconditional surrender.
7: Well, it really probably is unconditional surrender.
6: It is.
5: There's something blue peeling from the bottom of D.C.'s newly painted reflecting pool. So are these new signs of deep trouble in the shallow green water?
8: Let's be honest. The tone of the administration is not consistently a Christian tone.
5: J.D. Vance, confronted by a conservative Catholic podcaster, the vice president defending the administration's values. And is Joe Rogan the new Johnny Carson? What America's most popular podcaster has the king of late night never did.
9: You know, I've seen skeptics of the deal. People say the Iranians will never change their behavior. Well, maybe that's true. And if so, they don't get any of the benefits of the bargain. But isn't it worth trying?
5: The U.S. and Iran giving peace a chance. And yet, just one day into it, could it already be on shaky ground? Good morning, everybody. I'm Audie Cornish, and here's where we begin this breaking news. The peace talks planned today between the U.S. and Iran now called off, at least according to the Swiss foreign minister. Vice President J.D. Vance was set to travel to Switzerland last night, but the White House said his plans changed last minute due to unresolved logistics surrounding the next phase of negotiations. This morning, the naval blockade has been lifted. The Strait of Hormuz is technically open. The clock is ticking, 60 days to get a final deal. President Trump is raising some eyebrows, however, with this.
6: You had talked about you only wanted unconditional surrender. And
7: well,
6: the MOU doesn't look like unconditional surrender.
7: Well, it really probably is unconditional surrender.
6: It is?
7: I think so.
5: Joining me now, Kurt Volker, former U.S. ambassador to NATO. Thank you for being here this morning. First, I want to just start with the talks being called off today. Is that bad news? How should we read that?
10: Well, good morning, Audie. And look, I think we had to expect a lot of bumps in the road because this is a very vague and very partial agreement. It is meant to be the start of negotiations rather than the end of negotiations. And secondly, it did not bind Israel to anything. It did not bind Hezbollah to anything. So Iran now has a card to play, which is peace in Lebanon. And if Hezbollah attacks Israel, which apparently happened, then Israel responds. They can claim, okay, there's no peace, so we don't have to do anything. So there's a lot to play out here.
5: Yes, you just mentioned that last night, at least 16 people actually were killed after Israeli airstrikes. Vice President Vance had pretty strong words for members of the Israeli government who have criticized the agreement with Iran and him. Here's what he had to say.
11: I don't think Bibi himself has actually criticized the deal because I think he's maybe a little bit more familiar with the details of what's in it. But yeah, you've seen people in their system, Ben-Gavir and Smotrich, who've attacked the deal. And I guess my response to them would be, what is your exact proposal? And, you know, you're a country of 9 million people. You can't just kill your way out of solving every single national security problem that you have.
5: As a diplomat, how do you hear how he's defending this?
10: Well, there are several things that come to mind. Number one is that it is an Iranian objective to sow divisions between the United States and Israel. And hearing that kind of comment from the vice president about Israel is fulfilling that Iranian objective of sowing those kinds of divisions. Secondly, if you're Israel, you're living in a very dangerous neighborhood, and what you need to do is provide security for your people, and that rests on deterring what are very real threats to your people. So Israel is focused on that. We may not agree with them as to how they go about that. We may think sometimes they are too aggressive in pursuing that, but that is what the Israeli prime minister's job is. And he's not going to be deterred from that. We have to look at that reality. And then thirdly, we shouldn't make an assumption that because there is now this memorandum of understanding with Iran, that everything that is not in the memorandum of understanding is somehow better than it was before. Iran funds, supplies, trains, supports terrorist networks all over the world, especially those that are targeting Israel. And we have to recognize that that is real.
12: Yeah, and I think a lot of people do, frankly. The people who are loudest in their complaints about this deal are Republicans. And we're just hearing so many senators saying similar things even to what you might hear from those loud voices in Israel. I want to play for you a series of voices.
13: Everything I've heard about it causes me concern.
14: I do have concerns that certain aspects of this deal might be a step in the wrong direction.
15: I have to know where that money is coming from, because I don't think my constituents are going to be really happy about it if that's all U.S. taxpayer dollars.
16: History demonstrates that giving billions of dollars to theocratic lunatics who want to murder us is an exceptionally bad idea.
12: So people are kind of up in arms about many things, but specifically the $300 billion potential Reconstruction and Development Fund, which is supposed to be an investment fund. And Senator Roger Wicker of Mississippi, he's the top Republican. He was saying, look, I get that it's not funded by taxpayer dollars, but it's still a payoff. And he's saying it's a payoff that would make Obama's 2015 deal look like a pittance by comparison.
10: Yes, that's exactly right. That's the one part of this thing that is the most mystifying at all. Why there's any money changing hands here, whether it's
12: taxpayers. But they're saying there isn't, right? They're arguing that money isn't changing hands.
10: Well, they say that, but then you look and you say sanctions are being lifted. Iran is getting oil sales. There will be a reconstruction fund that the Gulf states will organize. That's money. And what you have to look at here is where we were in January was Iran's nuclear program had been bombed and substantially destroyed, and the Gulf of Hormuz was open. Now we had 4 months of war that we paid for, and the nuclear program remains destroyed, and we are still in an open-ended negotiation about where that goes. And there is some Iranian assistance that they have some control over the state of the Strait of Hormuz. Okay, but maybe it was worth it to get out of the military conflict, to get our forces home, to bring down oil prices, to restore some stability in the global economy. You can argue, okay, we can go back and reset. But then you add on top of that, and Iran gets access to hundreds of billions of dollars. That's kind of inexplicable.
12: Yeah, none of this sounds like what the president said, unconditional surrender by Iran.
10: Well, I know that's what he wants to say. But the Iranian regime is still in place. They are setting terms over the Strait of Hormuz. They are setting terms for future negotiations about nuclear weapons. And as we saw today, they're also insisting on demands about Lebanon that is mentioned in the agreement but has no binding effect on Israel or Hezbollah.
12: That's Ambassador Kurt Volker. Thank you so much for your time.
10: Thank you.
12: Coming up on CNN this morning, accused killer Luigi Mangione changes his mind, his lawyers announcing another new defense strategy this week. And the reflecting pool here on the National Mall got a multi-million dollar makeover. But does President Trump's fix now need some fixing? Plus, today is Juneteenth, and the Juneteenth flag is now flying over Wisconsin's state capitol for the 7th year in a row. We'll be right back.
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20: Welcome back to Yeah, That's a Pepper Thing. 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
29: It looks bad. I just see green. Green slime.
30: Pouring all that peroxide into it clearly didn't help. I feel for the ducks.
31: All right. We could call it Watergate, a new issue after the multi-million dollar renovation of the reflecting pool. Now we're going to show you this blue material peeling off the bottom. It's not clear yet if that's paint or sealant. And earlier this week, crews were working on the algae turning the pool green. Despite these images, the U.S. Department of the Interior insists that the water is crystal clear and that crews are just vacuuming up dead algae, quote, just like the destroyed Iranian Navy resting on the bottom of the Persian Gulf. Again, that's the word from the Department of the Interior in charge of the reflecting pool. Joining me now in the group chat, Elliot Williams, CNN legal analyst and former federal prosecutor, Michael Warren, politics editor for The Dispatch, and Lulu Garcia Navarro, CNN contributor and host of the New York Times podcast, The Interview. All right. So both the reflecting pool and the Iran war are a win, which if you were here for my interview with Ambassador Volker just now, I'm not sure that's a great analogy. But I want to point out at least two companies worked on this project. And public records show that an Ohio company, Greenwater Services, was hired to install the filtration system, and a Virginia-based Atlantic Industrial Coatings to resurface it. And even though Greenwater Services didn't respond to our request for comment, the owner of Atlantic Industrial Coatings did. They said Eddie Wood, who owns Atlantic Industrial Coatings, said the images do not provide enough information to tell exactly what this is.
12: There's several things that we've got to address when we come back for maintenance, and anything like that will be addressed if it's a problem.
1: So first of all, the fact that it was called green water should have been a giveaway. I'm just saying, you can't make that up. Sorry, go on.
3: No, I
1: had to make the joke.
4: I'm glad you did.
5: It was delivered well. It was good.
3: I think this is one of these things that was thoroughly predictable. If you read anything, which, you know, I know nothing about water filtration, but I was reading about this as the administration was pushing this narrative that they were finally cleaning up, is that this is a longstanding problem in the reflecting pool, that these algae blooms happen because there just isn't enough, you know, water flow out of it. And I do think that, you know, 2 weeks ago, a week ago on social media, you had all these kind of supporters of the president, Republicans saying, finally, the president is cleaning this up. And it was obvious that this was very likely to happen. Now, maybe they're just cleaning up dead algae. Maybe just the seal
12: well,
3: is coming
12: I'll just,
3: off.
12: Because I went down the rabbit hole on this.
3: Once you
12: start, you know, hand pouring jugs of peroxide in there and it kills the algae bloom, it floats to the bottom and now you got to scrape it up.
1: I killed the ducks too.
12: And the ducks, which now,
5: ducks.
12: So what do you think of this?
5: You know, it's one, it's a question of did this need to happen in the way it did? And perhaps, right, perhaps there, we all live in Washington, D.C. or around the area. You see the algae there. There could have been a benefit to it. Once again, it is the Trump and the folks around him making the case aggressively before it, almost as a moral matter. And that when it goes badly, now sort of it's
12: yeah, it was like
5: face,
12: a metaphor
5: right?
12: for the cleanup of Washington.
5: Yeah.
12: Well, now it's cost a lot of money. Basically, the $14 million price tag is not where we started. I want to play for you, Trump, how he sold it to the public.
6: $1.9 million, 1 week.
7: We had estimates to fix it of about $355 million. And it was going to take 3.5 years, you can see by the size of it. And so we're going to be able to do it for about $1.8 million, and it's going to take 1 week. And we'll be finished, I guess.
5: You see, that's the point I'm making. He went so far out there making the case as to how quickly it was going to happen, how cheaply it would be done, and how perfect it would be, that what could have been an honest problem of, you know, maybe a piece chipped off, or people have been in a swimming pool know that that happens from time to time. What could have been a simple problem now becomes an embarrassment.
12: It's been interesting seeing progressives sort of have fun with this analogy. Remember, the interior is the one that brought up the comparison to the Iran war. And so now they're able to say, oh, really? A thing no one asked for has gone wrong, cost us way more than we expected, and you're trying to do a cleanup? Sounds familiar. And it was like the messaging of
1: is undefeated.
12: The internet is undefeated.
1: I mean, there is so many jokes about this. There's like the Rothko joke because of the peroxide. You have
12: the Rothko joke's really great.
1: It has the blue around the green, and it does actually look like a Rothko painting.
12: Ducks, we love you, ducks. We hope you survive.
1: Yeah. Survive, ducks. Please don't die.
12: I don't want to see an image of a little baby duckling like swimming past a Costco-sized bottle of hydrogen peroxide. It's like... No. It's not how I want to end the week.
3: It's also, I mean, look, this is also supposed to be sort of in the run up to the 250th anniversary. And it's just not a good look to have those bottles of hydrogen peroxide, all the work being done when you did have administration officials.
12: I also love the tourists
3: say,
12: just being like, looks green to me.
3: I know,
12: you know what
3: right,
12: I mean?
3: Right.
12: Like,
3: it's pretty
12: straightforward.
3: It would have been nice if they had not sort of built this up as some great big restoration that was going to make everything great and beautiful for the 250th when there needed to be more work.
5: Last point, it could perfectly be the case that pouring bottles of hydrogen peroxide into a big pool might be the way to get rid of algae. That might be a plausible way to treat it. I just think all of the circumstances around how they got us to this moment and how they talked
12: about it. It's supposed to be a win, and instead it's a conversation about no bid contracts and a failure. It didn't end up where they wanted. You guys stay with me. We've got more to talk about. After the break, we're going to talk about why y'all need to put the phone away. I'm not just saying that because I'm on TV. There's a growing number of artists who want fans to experience the music, not stand there with their arms up. Plus, this was the scene at the Minerva Foundation in Guadalajara last night after Mexico beat South Korea in its second World Cup game. Mexico is now at the top of its group. And in the meantime, good morning to our viewers in Orange Beach, Alabama. Live look at the coastline.
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1: Oh no, I need my phone to concerts because what am I barricade? I'm going to get bored. I'll have nothing to do. What if I get bored? Chit-chat. Are you guys not chit-chatting at concerts?
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3: Okay, there's concerts, binge watching, reading. A lot of us are, you know, it's summertime. We're getting ready to escape the issues of the real world. But even how we enjoy our downtime is stirring up controversy. When you look out at a concert, for instance, sometimes all you see are phones. And singer Phoebe Bridgers is the latest artist to say enough is enough. She just announced a phone-free arena tour after a sold-out surprise show at Madison Square Garden last week. There are some fans concerned about, you know, this taking hold nationwide.
4: I felt like I was able to enjoy the music more, connect more with the artist. People held up their lighters. I was like, damn, I should have brought my lighter.
5: If they're going to be locking up everyone's phones, there has to be

0: Ice Cube's Big Three is back. The most physical, fierce, and competitive basketball league on earth returns to CBS this Saturday. Three-time Big Three MVP ISO Joe Johnson and the reloaded Detroit Amps battle two-time Big Three championship coach Steven Jackson's DMV trilogy, followed by Big Three's most intense rivalry. Defending champions Miami 305 and Michael Beasley chasing his third straight MVP take on Dwight Howard, coach Nick Young, and the LA Riot. 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
4: What concerts used to be like? That's what we did with Stand and Sway. Like, I don't know. Are you guys phone
5: lighters?
4: People on the show? The lighter, lighters up.
6: Totally.
4: Yeah.
7: I mean, but this has been, sort of standard operating procedure for years now with stand-up comedy, for instance.
4: Right.
7: And there's a reason for that, right? A lot of these stand-up comics are working on their hour for a special, and so they have kept phones out of there because they don't want people posting the jokes that they're honing and working on. So stand-up comedy's been doing it. I think it's been a pretty big success and pretty easy to do. So
4: yeah.
7: I'm not a concert guy. I wish I were. And the previous time in my life I was. But like, I don't understand how you need the phone to enjoy the
5: concert.
7: I'm
5: going to give the opposite view.
7: Please.
5: Which is this. No, I get it. Like, phones are annoying and everything's annoying and la, la, la. But I also feel that some of these artists are being disingenuous because nowadays these moments, they live on. They're ephemeral, but they live on to a much wider audience. Ticket prices are unaffordable for most people. Oh. And so, I mean,
6: we wouldn't ask a carpenter to fix our house for free. We wouldn't ask Nike to make us shoes for free. Why do we believe that every live performance by every artist should be available to everyone at all times?
5: I'm not saying that everything should be recorded and the entire thing should be put out there. And there's rules against that, right? But I'm saying that some clips, they do live on. And there are these moments that happen that can be shared to a much wider audience that actually helps the artist.
8: This whole fight, not fight, but this whole discussion is really about the rise and aging of Gen Z. Because they're the first, no, I mean this, they're the first generation to have grown up entirely with devices.
4: Yeah.
8: And now you're seeing the backlash to it. Here it's the phones, if you know.
6: Or is it the healing?
8: The healing. No, whatever it is.
4: Nature is healing.
8: But it's the tin can phones wanting to get away from cell phones. It's the disposable cameras. And a lot of that is because folks who grew up as kids so inundated with devices are just backlashing.
4: Let me talk about one more thing they're inundated with. Romance TV show content. Here is a fan online talking about this pipeline that goes from book talk to streaming.
9: It's also annoying because my algorithm is just feeding me content.
10: The edits.
9: It's also my fault because I've watched it four times now.
10: Four times all the way through.
9: At this point in time, I think I need some serious help.
11: How are we getting Garrett Graham out of our heads? Because I'm a married woman and I cannot be thinking about another man this frequently.
4: Okay, so needless to say, the numbers are good. You look at a show like Heated Rivalry, the book sold 1.3 million. Streams per episode, 10 million. A show like The Summer I Turned Pretty on Amazon, the book sold 4.5 million copies. And on the first 7 days of airing, 25 million streams. The money's there.
6: The money's there, and what I think is really interesting, which we discuss in the latest episode of Engagement Party, is the way these romance shows depict masculinity and the male heroes. And it is not the kind of tough guy, stuff your feelings down, punch a wall depiction. It's actual communication and consideration of people's feelings. And it doesn't feel dutiful. It still feels romantic and sexy. And clearly it's working because people are watching these shows. But it's a different kind of depiction of that male lead.
4: Yeah, and also there's male fans. Like, I remember during the Heated Rivalry thing, like all the hockey guys who got into that show, which was, you know, a vibe.
5: It's for everyone. I mean, I think this is a tale as old as time, frankly. I mean, where do you get these stories? And
4: but romance novels were sort of in the ghetto of genres. Like,
5: they were.

0: it's like, ugh.
1: They were, but I think that that was a misunderstanding. As a longtime romance reader and a longtime reader of romanticism.
0: Are you pounding the table?
1: I am, because I feel very strongly and I'm very invested
2: just don't punch
1: in this.
2: The wall.
3: Don't.
1: Female rage is something that
0: it
1: doesn't
0: is.
1: Get enough enough
0: yeah,
1: stuff.
0: That's the next episode.
1: But you know, I do think that this is a genre that gets poo-pooed by in elite circles, but has always been the engine of publishing. Women read. Women are the biggest readers. Book clubs, and these are the stories that. You know, that we enjoy
2: but
1: for all sorts
2: Hollywood
1: of reasons.
2: But we haven't seen Hollywood as invested as they are
1: I
2: now.
1: Agree, but I don't think they understood how to make them in the way that you get the nuance in the yeah. books, right? In the books, you're getting character development, and then it all would get flattened to Harlequin romance type stuff.
4: The big subtext here is the social media is everything, right? I don't know if we wouldn't be here at all without these folks on TikTok, but again, you're talking about literally tens of millions of people promoting books and sharing them and so on. There we go.
1: Okay.
5: What's old is new again. Sex sells. This is like a shocking idea.
4: And it's like, not just sex. It's the romance.
1: Yeah, but Ari's point.
0: And we end the segment with the men arguing about how much sex is in the romance genre.
3: Ari, thank you so much for
2: being here.
0: Love it. We've got new episodes of Engagement Party every Friday. Check us out. And in the meantime, we're going to lawyer up. Elliot's talking about guns and marijuana, why this latest Supreme Court decision could reach far beyond one man's case, and today's talks with Iran, and the formal signing ceremony that's been canceled at the last minute.
6: Tune in's how-to. 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

0: Turn It Up with today's hits on TuneIn. 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
3: Good morning, everybody. I'm Audie Cornish. I want to thank you for joining me on CNN this morning. It is half past the hour, and we're following this breaking news. Overnight, today's planned talks between Iran and the U.S. canceled. Vice President delaying his trip to Switzerland at the last minute because of what the White House is calling unresolved logistics surrounding the next phase of negotiations. And U.S. boat strikes on suspected drug smuggling boats still happening. The latest was yesterday, and three people were killed. At least 211 people have been killed in the Trump administration's war on alleged drug boats. Some lawmakers are calling for an investigation, saying the administration is not offering enough evidence to support its claims. And today, on Juneteenth, the Obama Presidential Center is set to open to the public. Yesterday, the Obamas celebrated the grand opening. Former Presidents Clinton, Bush, and Biden were there to support. And the former First Lady kicked off the celebration, honoring what she called her husband's dedication to the American people.
4: Yet, you were unflappable at every turn, always focused, always calm, always looking at the long view.
5: Democracy can be frustrating. It can be slow. It can be inefficient. And yet, more than anything, I hope this center will serve as an affirmation of just how special, how precious our democracy truly is.
3: Now, general admission tickets for the center are sold out through the end of October. And the Supreme Court expanding gun rights to some who light up. The high court siding with a Texas man who argued that he should be criminally charged for owning a gun just because he smokes marijuana. The decision loosening a federal ban, but the ruling is not so cut and dry, which is why it's time to lawyer up with CNN legal analyst Elliot Williams. Okay, you started out a baby federal prosecutor once upon a time.
6: Baby federal prosecutor once upon a time.
3: And I kind of think of prosecutors liking a good drug charge here and there.
6: And one of the more common things that young prosecutors prosecute is this kind of case, which is a prohibition case where an individual is prohibited from owning a firearm based on the class of society that they belong to. The big ones are felons. That's a very common one. Mm-hmm. But also drug users. Someone who is a drug user or an addict of any controlled substance can be barred from owning a firearm. Well, this individual, who was a casual, habitual marijuana user, said he used it a few times a week, had his firearm taken away, and brought a lawsuit saying that, well, the Second Amendment should not bar someone like me from using a firearm.
3: Can you talk about how this is complicated by the moment we're in, where recreational marijuana is everywhere? I don't even know how you define a casual, habitual user.
6: Right. And that was exactly so it's a unanimous decision, but Justice Ketanji Brown Jackson picked up on that point exactly. She says that the state of our jurisprudence on firearms leaves open these open questions. So how do you define what a casual user of marijuana is? Now, the way they use it is that, number one, it is increasingly in a different class of substance than cocaine, heroin, whatever else, and it just had its classification level lowered. That's what Justice Gorsuch said. But it's a vague standard, and I just think what we're seeing here is the convergence of two big areas in American law, relaxing laws on cannabis, but also relaxing laws on firearms. And the Supreme Court has been heading in that direction in both areas, and they really came to a head here.
3: And that's the legal part. The political bedfellows of this is also, like, it's just like really interesting because I think even in Republican circles, there is, let's say, a more relaxed attitude in so many ways towards cannabis, for sure. But even the punishment aspect of that.
7: And look, I think that if you look at all the different, opinions and then the concurrences, and you had different viewpoints all coming to the same conclusion. And I think that is reflected in the fact that it was an 9-0 decision. And it's a reminder as well that a lot of controversial or supposedly controversial issues, that there can be, and there often is in the Supreme Court, a lot of 9-0 or 8-1 decisions.
3: That's probably the more shocking thing.
7: No, I think it's less shocking than if you follow the court and look at a lot of the reasoning. I mean, even Eleni Kagan, a liberal appointed justice, says, you know, we're all originalists now, as she said several years ago. I think that there is oftentimes those don't get as much attention. Mm-hmm. But on an issue like this, I think it does get attention because it is so sort of.
3: Can I add this legal footnote?
6: Sure,
3: this is the same law used against Hunter Biden when he was convicted of buying a gun while being a cocaine user in 2018. Now, of course, he was pardoned for all the things.
6: There's a few things.
3: But it's interesting that this law has been deployed in a very public way.
6: Yeah, there's a few things going on here. One, like to your point, it's the strange bedfellows of pro-gun folks, but also people with different types of drug convictions. Now, they're very careful to say this is just for casual users of marijuana. Other people with different sort of substances will still have the prohibition apply to them. I think the Supreme Court was trying to find a way to carve marijuana out of the law. Like the other prohibitions, like being a felon, either you are or you aren't. Either you have a conviction or you do not. Here, it's a vague standard of how do you ultimately define when someone is sufficiently dangerous based on the type of substance they're using. And it is a pretty vague standard that they followed.
3: All right, you guys stay here. Next, we're going to talk about something else. There's a former late night host with a hot take. We're going to talk about why Jay Leno is saying that podcasters are the new king of talk. Plus, there's this.
8: I'm not saying we're perfect because we're not.
3: An interview with a fellow Catholic takes a turn. Vice President Vance pressed on whether the administration practices what it preaches.
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5: Let's be honest. The tone of the administration is not consistently a Christian tone. There is a tone of aggressive uncharity to people who aren't on board with the administration's policies.
6: So Vice President Vance sat down for what he probably thought might be a friendly interview with Catholic conservative writer Ross Douthat. But the administration's Christian values were quickly called into question. And here's how Vance pushed back.
7: For every clip that you could show me of me or the president or some cabinet secretary saying something that in your view is unchristian, I could show you another few clips of us doing something or saying something that is like very Christian. I'm not saying we're perfect because we're not.
6: Group chat is back. I wanted to talk about this. Michael, you had like a pretty interesting take where you found his answers evasive, yes. Which is interesting, but also a poor Christian witness.
8: Look, if I were to walk into my confessional and tell the priest, oh, I committed these sins, but you wouldn't believe all the great stuff that I was doing as well.
6: That doesn't work?
8: It doesn't work. Okay. I've never tried it because I'm afraid.
6: You don't get Hail Marys?
8: No. In fact, I'd probably get a lot more. Look, I think, you know, I can't know what's in J.D. Vance's heart.
6: To tell us. I mean, he's on a book tour called Communion, yes. In which he is trying to show his heart.
8: Well, and I think that's admirable, and I know that, you know, as myself, as a work in progress Christian and Catholic, that it is something you have to do every single day. But I find the sort of dismissal of the question about tone, of the words that the administration uses, and even J.D. Vance himself, I've written about this from the beginning of this administration toward the U.S. Conference of Catholic Bishops, about the sort of immigration policy, that the words matter, the sort of things that we do every single day.
9: It's not just the words that matter, it's the policies that matter. I mean, I think my colleague Ross Douthat, an opinion, was obviously pressing on what are Christian values, and that becomes central why, because this is an administration that really wears its Christianity front and center controversially. Many are worried that they are trying to push a kind of Christian nationalism in this country that we traditionally have not seen. And so when we see J.D. Vance sort of front his religion and his own religious journey, and of course, I've interviewed him about his conversion to Catholicism. He wears his faith very, I believe in the sincerity of his faith.
8: Sure.
9: But those public expressions of that are important politically. Why? And what do we mean when we understand Christian values?
6: Yeah.
9: And this has become an issue with the Pope himself.
6: Exactly. And was an issue with the prior Pope. One of the things I learned in researching this is that when J.D. Vance made this comment about the sort of the order of love, like kind of ranking the things you should care about, citing Catholic doctrine, the letter and the response from Pope Francis was actually penned by a person who became Pope Leo. So he's well acquainted, right, with the real response from the Vatican in terms of outlining these things publicly.
10: I think what we're seeing is the problem when we try to graft politics onto religion or vice versa. And I think, from my
6: own... that's very American.
10: It is very American, but I just think, fine, and people who founded the country were proud Christians, and I understand that. But the problem is that when churches start wading into politics, my own Catholicism, when there are certain aspects of American politics that tend to come up much more in Catholic churches than others. You know, I did not hear priests talking as much about war as they did about abortion. And I understand that. It's a big political issue.
6: Yeah, maybe the age you came up in,
10: yeah,
6: too, right?
10: Fair,
6: I mean, obviously,
10: fair.
6: Like, certainly civil rights era, there was a lot of pushback.
9: But immigration is the real central issue here. This is a central issue of this administration. And Catholic teaching on this is pretty clear. Which is why you have so many Catholic
6: doctrine you're following.
9: No,
6: right?
9: But actually,
8: I want to on this point of the question of the tone.
10: Yeah.
8: I think if we go back to what J.D. Vance was saying about what the U.S. Conference of Catholic Bishops was criticizing the Trump administration for on immigration, and J.D. Vance hit back on them and saying that they're essentially
6: making money
8: advocating for this because they make money off it. I think that's extremely uncharitable at the time, and I think that's what Ross is pressing him on. He's pressing him on the way that he's speaking about people who disagree with the administration is itself what is un-Christian.
9: Well,
8: and I think that's what's most important from not from a necessarily political point of view, but from a faith point of view. It's how we talk to about people who
6: people
8: disagree
6: are talking
8: with
6: about
8: us.
6: This in the context of 2028 as well, this book tour.
9: It's like
6: and
9: rebranding.
6: So, yeah, so the idea is if you're going to do a rebrand, then people are probably going to they're going to kick the tires on that.
9: Yeah.
6: And find some inconsistencies
9: but his
6: if you're fronting
9: to this,
6: with your values-driven policy.
9: One of the responses to this has gotten a lot of traction, specifically on the right and the left, was him sort of pushing back and saying that the language, that some of the language that's used is class-based, right? And that the elite spaces are pushing back on this language because they're not used to the rough and tumble of the F-bombs being deployed, which... You know, those on the right and the left have looked at this and said, like, this could have been like a hard left response to some of these issues.
8: Yeah, it was a horseshoe thing.
9: It was a horseshoe thing. But even so, it elided some of the responsibility to this. All politicians have to respond to how they deploy language and tone.
6: I see. It took me a minute. So basically, he was saying, like, look, just the fact that you're asking this question reveals your kind of elitism.
9: Because
6: y'all aren't used to the rough and tumble language of the hillbilly elegy. Everyone's like, but...
8: I find that so condescending, frankly.
9: 100%.
8: And acting as if he can speak for how working class people... accept, you know, what's acceptable
6: yes.
8: to them.
6: So that's also been part of its brand for a long time.
8: Yeah, it's very uncharitable and I would say unchristian of them.
6: All right, I want to talk about another thing, which Jay Leno, you may remember him, absolute cold take. Late night TV is dead, he says. So in an interview with Deadline, the former late night host said, quote, I mean, podcasts really are the new talk shows. Joe Rogan is the new Johnny Carson. And he credited this to Rogan not having to deal with the FCC and a younger generation, honestly, not that interested in watching TV and instead turning to YouTube. So the group chat is back. I thought this was interesting because people have been using poor Joe Rogan as a proxy for every ill around the death of, I think, monoculture. The idea that how did this person sort of rise? The left wants a Joe Rogan. The right wants to hold on to a Joe Rogan. The late night guys are like, well, wait a second. Did I have to wear a tie? Can you talk about why you think this is such a deal?
10: Think about one of the enduring questions out of the 2024 election. Should Kamala Harris have gone on Joe Rogan? Why did that not happen?
6: Right.
10: And it's because of how that Johnny Carson point. We are now in a world in which YouTube is king. We were talking a little bit earlier about books in the program, about how TikTok sells books. It is just a different world than the one that any of us grew up in. And it almost makes sense to get on board rather than try to fight it.
6: I want to show you guys just some images of the talk shows that are doing well. You're going to be familiar with like Hot Ones or The Therapist, Chicken Shop Date, Subway Takes, Royal Court. These are all shows that are bite-sized. A lot of people take them in their virality. But I'm also interested in the fact that, frankly, they're longer than your average late-night show. Like, their ability to talk and hang out for a while feels like maybe that's what people are responding to.
9: I mean, as the host of an interview show where, you know, you do sit down with people for an extended period of time, it's just a different beast. It's a different animal. You nowadays have to make a show and have it go everywhere, all the time, you know, on all the different platforms. And so,
6: because it's replacing broadcast.
9: Because it's replacing broadcast. But the way people consume it, you know, people are going to see it on their TikTok feed, on their Instagram feed. And then if they like the clip, maybe, although conversions aren't great, but maybe they'll go to YouTube.
6: Maybe they'll sit
9: down and watch the whole thing. But sometimes people are, you know, people are sitting with these people and they're getting to see them in a different way. You know, if you're a long form interviewer, the first 20 minutes are always like people getting comfortable.
6: Can I show you the face of a long form interviewer? Okay, because TV could have done this a lot longer than they did. Dick Cavett. Ah. It's a great example of like the period of time where people would do long, winding, political kind of going all over the place chats, which honestly could be a podcast that works today. Whereas I don't think you could have a Johnny Carson today because each one of these guys has picked out a lane based on ideology. Since there are no collective facts, you pick a lane and you start poking jokes at the ideology.
8: I wonder if it's more technological, right? I mean, I think the point Jay Leno was trying to make here is that that sort of he was complaining actually about the way that ads kind of have broken more into late night and you know it went from
6: a
8: very
6: left of it.
8: Yeah, exactly. And that there's a lot more sort of freedom and people can sort of choose what they want to watch with these long form interviews.
9: Daddy is Hot Ones is Subway Takes ideological?
8: I don't think so.
9: I don't know that actually holds as a premise.
6: No, I mean like a Jimmy Kimmel is, right? A Colbert was. They picked lanes.
9: And they picked lanes and they did well by it, you know, in this very fragmented culture that we live in. I mean, if you look at what's replaced.
6: I'm going to show the numbers now, what's happened after Colbert
9: has
6: left.
9: It hasn't done
6: CBS.
9: So well. Yeah.
6: All right. Ellie, you haven't been here for a while. Can you tell me what's in your group chat?
10: My group chat is about America. There's nothing more American than July 4th and eating hot dogs. And the criminal justice system. Joey Chestnut.
6: That is the opening to Law and Order.
10: Joey Chestnut, this champion hot dog eater, is on probation and will be able to compete on July 4th in the Nathan's Hot Dog Eating Contest from probation for an assault. God bless America.
8: It's nothing sacred.
6: Warren, for you?
8: We've been talking about this this father who brought his two little girls into a gas station bathroom. He brought them into the women's restroom, he began filming it because another man sort of broke in to say, there's a grown man in the women's restroom. The young father's trying to explain, I'm here to help my kids, to help my little girls. And it's just caused a lot of conversation.
6: I get it. It's a viral moment. Last word to you, Lulu.
9: My one is about a tree that is sadly RIP, 1,200-year-old tree that was there during the days of Robin Hood, 1,200 years old, and is now sadly no longer alive.
6: Okay, that is a timeline cleanser. stay here. The headlines are next.
11: Breaking overnight, the vice president is staying home, and talks with Iran have been called off for now. A rocky start to the U.S.-Iran agreement. New this morning, the president's pick to be temporary intelligence chief, controversial among Democrats and Republicans, shows up to work early, already looking to cut hundreds of jobs.
12: And breaking overnight, water rescues in Mississippi as deadly widespread flooding wreaks havoc along the Gulf Coast. There are still huge threats to safety for millions of people in the storm zone. Kate is out today. I'm Sarah Seidner here reporting to you from Chicago. John Berman, of course, is in New York for us this morning. This is CNN News Central.
11: So this morning, what was supposed to be day one of this new 60-day negotiating period between the United States and Iran has turned into day nothing. Vice President J.D. Vance was supposed to be in Switzerland meeting today, but that trip has now been postponed, is what they're saying, with little explanation. A diplomat tells CNN that Iran is seeking guarantees that hostilities in Lebanon will end before it resumes talks with the U.S., and there was new violence overnight. Israel says four soldiers were killed in Lebanon when a Hezbollah explosive device struck a tank. Israel hit back, launching airstrikes that killed at least 18 people. That's according to Lebanon's health ministry. The U.S.-Iran agreement was already the subject of scathing criticism from some Republicans who called it an American surrender. The president chafed at that in an interview with Axios, and he suggested it's all a big display of his power.
13: What have you learned about not just the exercise of power, but the limits on your power as a result of the conflict?
14: There are no limits.
13: No limits.
14: No, not. I haven't learned that lesson yet. I know there are, but, you know, there are no limits.
11: I want to get right to CNN's Nick Robertson on the shores of lovely Lake Lucerne in Switzerland. Nick, it's a nice picture there, but not nice results, at least in terms of what the U.S. and Iran were hoping.
15: Yeah, John, look, if you wanted a venue that speaks peace and tranquility, where two sides, the United States and Iran, can get away from the sort of domestic pressures of, is this a good MOU, is it a bad MOU, and just sit down and try to talk through and find the details and commonality that's going to bring a final result, if it's achievable, this would be the location. That hotel on the top of the mountain there behind me was the venue. James Bond movies have been done around here. Goldfinger, I believe, was one of them. But right now, the thing that is missing here are the two sides. And as you say there, the Iranians are pointing to Lebanon and saying that that is part of the deal, that the first part of the memorandum of understanding is a ceasefire in all areas, including Lebanon. And part of that first paragraph in the memorandum of understanding is that all sides should respect the sovereignty and territorial integrity of Lebanon. But at the same time, Hezbollah is attacking Israeli troops who are inside of Lebanon. The Israeli prime minister says that is an abrogation of the ceasefire agreement. The Iranians are saying they're not coming until it's sorted out. So where do we realistically stand right now? These talks have been beset and fraught by the issue of Lebanon from the get-go 2 months ago. Was it or was it not included? It's definitively in the agreement. But that is the trickiest and hardest thing to pin down for President Trump. And this is going to be the question, I think, where the pressure lands from President Trump towards the Israeli prime minister. Can he bring down the temperature of the hostilities there enough to bring the Iranians to the table, the talks table, up here? We've seen this before, the ups and downs over the past few months of these talks. Diplomats are working behind the scenes here to try to get the two sides to the table. And until they are, that MOU is just words on a piece of paper. It's not a reality, and that's the difficulty where we stand today.
11: As far as we know, Nick, Iran still gets its boosted oil revenue, even with the delay here, so it's unclear what incentive they have to rush to the table. We'll have to see what happens next. Nick Robertson for us in Lucerne, thank you very much. Sarah?
12: All right. Thank you, John Berman. Breaking this morning, a source now telling CNN that acting director of national intelligence, Bill Pulte, is looking to cut hundreds of jobs within the department, and he wants to do it fast. Pulte arrived at his new job yesterday, one day early, reportedly asking for a list of every employee in the office so he could assess whether to fire them. Sources say he is looking to cut hundreds of jobs. Democrats and some Republicans have raised concerns that he's simply unfit for the job. With me now is CNN senior national security analyst Juliette Kayyem. Juliette, he is the acting director. What is going on here, and why would you cut staff? You have to ask the question as to whether didn't DOGE do that already?
16: It did. Look, Bill Pulte is there for one reason, and that is to satisfy the president's agenda of politicizing the intelligence community. So we'll look at sort of, you know, his notions, the president's notions of election fraud in various elections. I want to say, just, it's not a personal opinion. By statute, Bill Pulte is not qualified for this position. The director of national intelligence is supposed to come from the intelligence community. Bill Pulte is a businessman with strong ties to MAGA and to Trump. He now leads a housing authority, of which he's used that position to go after the president's political critics and perceived political enemies. And that is why he is at the ODNI. There's just no other explanation for it. So his desire to fire a lot of people is just a way of putting fear into our intelligence agencies as the threats continue against the United States, as we end a war that we clearly did not win, however you spin it. And that is Pulte's job. There's just no other explanation for it. And Republican senators agree with me.
17: What are the national security implications for America of cutting these positions?
16: Well, I mean, I'm glad you asked that, because we tend to look at this through the lens of how Donald Trump wants us to look at this, which is essentially, you know, is he a friend or not a friend to what Trump wants to do, which is to use the intelligence agencies, all of them, because that's what the ODNI oversees, to go after political critics and then obviously to go after anyone who might oppose an election threat against the president. So it does a couple things to the intelligence communities. It politicizes them in a way that we have never seen before. Look, everyone gets to choose their CIA or ODNI director, but none have been like Pulte, whose only qualifications is politics, right? The second is it keeps their eyes off of the emerging and real threats against the United States, which include not just Iran and other elements, but of course, terrorism and Russia and Ukraine, and I can go through the list. So Bill Pulte is solely there to satisfy a political agenda, and the only hope one has is that the Senate Republicans get the real nominee, Jay Clayton, in. Donald Trump pulled that nomination, or not pulled the nomination, pulled the hearing this week, I think, because he wants Pulte in, to get rid of people that are, you know, we don't even know who these people are. It's just to scare everyone within the intelligence communities.
17: It is sort of, you know, fascinating to watch all of this happen from a president who talks so much about the deep state that was against him. And now, to many, it seems like he's trying to create the deep state himself. Juliette Kayyem, thank you so much for walking us through that. I appreciate it. John.
18: All right. This morning, from reflecting pool to reflecting peel, a new look this morning after chunks were seen coming off the floor of the still partly green pool that was supposed to be blue after $14 million. And breaking overnight, high water rescues underway after a supercharged storm system triggers deadly floods all across the South. Look at that. And then just incredible scenes out of Russia as Ukraine launches an all-out drone assault. Look at that.
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3: Breaking overnight, high water rescues and flash flood emergencies across much of the South as severe weather supercharged by a tropical storm swept across the Southeast. Now, heavy rains and strong winds ripped through some buildings that turned roads into rivers, and there was flooding of homes. More than 10 million people are under flood watches today. Meteorologist Derek Van Dam is tracking all this. Wow, what a mess. We are in it now. We are in those summer storms.
4: Yeah, Sarah, it is just a supercharged atmosphere across the deep South. This is all the remnants of what was Tropical Storm Arthur. We'll call it the ghost of Arthur. It's leaving back its moisture, its energy, and that is what the atmosphere needs in order to fuel these rain-producing storms that have dumped over 25 inches in some locations. I just want you to see the incredible pictures coming out of southern Mississippi. Look at the homes that have been inundated. There have been at least four flash flood emergencies. Look at these pigs in Louisiana trying to get to safety, navigating through the flooded waters. And there's also been several homes that obviously have been completely inundated by this amount of water. This is since the beginning of the week, okay? So this is a multi-day event that has been unfolding across the Deep South. This is a look at the kind of a visual representation of where the hardest hit areas are in terms of the rainfall totals. You can see southern Mississippi into Alabama, southwestern Georgia. So again, this is since the beginning of the week. Now we're going to look at another graphic, zoom into the area. This is since yesterday at this time. So the bulk of the rain fell in a 24-hour period across southern Louisiana and Mississippi. That's why we saw the flash flood emergencies, the state of emergencies declared by some of the governors there, and here are the ongoing flood watches. Unfortunately, we're not done with this just yet. Even though Arthur, the remnants of Arthur, are now moving off the southeastern coastline, again, there's still a lot of energy and for the atmosphere to tap into here across the Deep South. So Weather Prediction Center has this level 3 of 4. Remember, yesterday it was at its highest level of threat for flash flooding for this location. Now we have a level 3 of 4. We don't want to diminish the threat here because it is significant. The water levels are still running very high at some of the rivers. In fact, they're forecast to reach major flood stage at 5 different locations across this area. So that I-10 corridor, this is going to be a very difficult day to navigate through the afternoon. Look at the thunderstorms popping up through the day, extending into the early morning hours of Saturday, and that is going to add more misery to an area that's already been dealing with a very difficult, difficult situation. So the potential here for an additional 6 to 10 inches of rain. Oh, that is tough to swallow. Sarah, really tough flooding situation across the Deep South.
3: It is a mess. I know you'll be watching all of it, and people need to really pay attention to any of those warnings that come through. They usually show up on your phone. Derek Van Dam, it really is a pleasure. Thank you so much. I do appreciate it. All right, ahead. President Trump's $14 million reflecting pool renovation, a whole mess. The blue color the president insisted on, now green with algae, and now the pool is peeling? What's going on here? Also, I had a chance to talk with the legendary Dave Chappelle, one of the funniest men on the planet. What he says about politics today, something he is very clear he does not like talking about.
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4: So this morning, a brand new update from what might be the greenest $40 million blue pool in the country. Chunks of blue material are now peeling up from the bottom of the Lincoln Memorial Reflecting Pool, that $14 million project, floating up in pieces. Now, it's unclear if the chunks are the American flag blue paint the president personally touted or sealant. Plus, the algae is still there, too, despite new devices installed to remove it and gallons of hydrogen peroxide poured in. Want to get right to CNN's Betsy Klein from the White House. You have been reporting on this from the beginning, and they're just keeping new twists and turns here.
5: Yeah, John, another issue coming to the surface of President Trump's $14 million project to repair and repaint the Lincoln Memorial Reflecting Pool, that American flag blue. Some blue material at the bottom of the pool is peeling off. We sent our CNN summer intern, Abigail Rodersheimer, to the Reflecting Pool yesterday, where she observed that a flap of blue material that was partially attached to the bottom of the pool was floating to the surface. Now, what's not clear right now is whether that is paint or sealant. It's also not clear why exactly it's coming up. The Department of Interior has not responded to our request for comment, but we did speak with a pool infrastructure expert who is president of the Aquatic Council. He told CNN there are plenty of reasons why this sealant or paint could be failing, but what's not clear right now is whether this is a localized issue or if they have a more systemic, bigger problem on their hands. Now, all of this comes as the Trump administration has spent days dealing with a major algae bloom at the Reflecting Pool. They have deployed crews in waders to try to vacuum up some of that algae. They've deployed this nano bubbler to put ozone into the pool. They have also been pouring hydrogen peroxide in plastic jugs into the pool. But as of now, there's been some improvement. The Interior Department claims that it's crystal clear. It is still far from that. It's very green. Algae has been a major issue plaguing administrations at this Reflecting Pool for many, many years, including during the Obama administration, right after a $34 million renovation that actually ended up leaving 80 ducks dead around that time. But it's a shallow pool. It's filled with water from the Potomac. It's very hot right now, so the conditions are perfect for algae. But this is clearly not the scene that President Trump wanted heading into the country's 250th anniversary celebration in just a couple of weeks, John.
4: As Betsy Klein says, a new problem coming to the surface, quite literally, there in the Reflecting Pool. We'll see what else surfaces over the next few hours. Betsy Klein, thank you for sharing your reporting on this morning. All right, truly stunning images. Just a roof blown off a refinery in Moscow. Ukraine strikes deep into the heart of Russia. In a moment, an officer rescues a 2-year-old boy from a hot car.
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0: Ice Cube's Big Three is back. The most physical, fierce, and competitive basketball league on earth returns to CBS this Saturday. Three-time Big Three MVP ISO Joe Johnson and the reloaded Detroit Amps battle two-time Big Three championship coach Steven Jackson's DMV trilogy, followed by Big Three's most intense rivalry. Defending champions Miami 305 and Michael Beasley chasing his third straight MVP take on Dwight Howard, coach Nick Young, and the LA Riot. Watch Big Three Saturday, 4 p.m. Eastern, 1 p.m. Pacific on CBS. 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
3: All right, breaking overnight, watching oil prices. You can see Brent crude down again. West Texas up a little bit. We haven't seen that in a little while. The oil markets may be stabilizing after all the optimism over the U.S. agreement with Iran. But now Vice President J.D. Vance no longer going to Switzerland. Talks between the U.S. and Iran have been postponed. That didn't take long. The agreement between the United States and Iran technically reopened the Strait of Hormuz, but there is a new report that finds more than 1 billion barrels of oil have gone missing since the war began. Let's get to CNN senior business reporter David Goldman for the latest on this. Where can a billion barrels of oil go?
4: Yeah, you'd think that you would be able to track all the oil. Well, what's happened is that when the Strait of Hormuz closed, we started losing over 10 million barrels per day. And over the course of 4 months, we have lost more than a billion barrels of oil. And that is serious news, because even though we are very glad that the Strait of Hormuz is reopened, sure, and, you know, oil has, to your point, fallen dramatically over the last few days, we still are at critical lows for commercial inventories in the United States. I'll give you an example. For the Strategic Petroleum Reserve, that's our emergency oil, since 1990, we have not seen levels this low across the world. And in the United States, we haven't seen levels this low since 1983, the year I was born, when they were filling the Strait of Hormuz. And that's not the only problem. Commercial inventories are also at critical lows. In Cushing, Oklahoma, there's a pipeline crossroads of the world. It's where all of America's oil is stored and then goes out to the rest of the world. That is at 20 million barrels. And let me give you an example of what that is. It's like when you hit the spigot on a coffee urn and it stops, right? And you
3: which have is to, the worst thing.
4: Which is the worst thing, because you have to tip it toward you to get the coffee out, and it's the sludge, it's the gunk at the bottom there. I'll drink it. I'm sure you'll drink it. But if you have oil at the bottom, it's basically unusable. That's the level that we're at today. So this is a significant thing. Even though the Strait of Hormuz is reopened, it might be too late.

0: to reverse these kind of trends. And that could mean that, like we saw this morning, oil prices might need to creep a little higher.
1: It's interesting, right? There is so much optimism in the oil markets about the Strait being reopened. I know they're watching it to see how much oil goes through. But just today, I was surprised to see that, you know, West Texas creeping up again. Maybe they're thinking we've gone far enough at
0: this point. We'll see.
1: All right, David Goldman, thank you very much. Sarah?
2: All right. Thank you so much, John. The backlash to the agreement President Trump signed with Iran is growing this morning inside his own party. More Republican lawmakers are now openly speaking out against the framework, and especially the $300 billion reconstruction fund Iran could get access to. CNN's Adam Kansren is live this morning in Washington. What are you hearing from Republicans who are now being openly critical about what they're seeing in this agreement?
3: Yeah, well, you said it. I mean, we're nearly a week from Donald Trump clinching this agreement, and the reaction across his party, in short, really just not great. There's a lot of really deep skepticism about the terms of this agreement, in particular this idea that Iran gets all this lifting of economic sanctions. They get potentially a $300 billion fund in exchange for not a ton more than just a continuation of talking about the nuclear program and a temporary reopening of the Strait of Hormuz. So we've heard from several Republicans who say that is really far from the unconditional surrender that Trump first promised at the outset of this war. And while they're happy that they were moving toward peace, this is kind of an unsettling place to be for the United States. Take a listen to some of them here.
4: Everything I've heard about it causes me concern.
5: I do have concerns that certain aspects of this deal might be a step in the wrong direction.
6: I have to know where that money is coming from, because I don't think my constituents are going to be really happy about it if that's all U.S. taxpayer dollars.
7: History demonstrates that giving billions of dollars to theocratic lunatics who want to murder us is an exceptionally bad idea.
3: Now, that concern extends beyond Congress. We've heard from several Republicans, especially the hawkish wing of the party, who say, who cheerled this original trip to war here that Trump embarked on nearly four months ago, and now say that, you know, the U.S. should be pressing at its advantage at the same time that now it looks like it's easing off. So just a lot of skepticism, a lot of unsettled folks in the GOP right now. As far as the White House, they are sticking with this deal. They say, you know, one, all these benefits to Iran are only contingent on their cooperation, and also that no matter what, the U.S. will end up either getting a better deal in the Middle East or potentially even going back to war. Sarah?
2: Adam Kankeren, sorry for slaying your name earlier this morning. I do appreciate
3: it. Happens
2: you
3: all the time.
2: This morning, they used to get Sleidner wrong, but they finally gotten that right. John?
1: Sarah Sleidner, thank you very much. All right. With us now, senior Axios contributor Margaret Tolov and Punchbowl senior congressional reporter Andrew Desiderio. And Margaret, I do want to start with you on that subject they were just talking about there, the issue of surrender, because there have been Republican critics who said this is a U.S. surrender. Your colleague, Mark Caputo, had a sit-down interview with the president where he asked about this issue of surrender. Listen.
8: Getting a conflict, you had talked about you only wanted unconditional surrender. And
9: well,
8: the MOU doesn't look like unconditional surrender.
9: Well, it really probably is unconditional surrender.
8: It is?
9: I think so.
1: How about that, Margaret?
10: Right. I mean, I think you certainly in that interview see President Trump putting his signature spin on this and try to sort of claim victory from the jaws of total division and unrest inside the Republican Party. But you do have a lot of consternation among Republicans. We saw Chairman Wicker sort of add on to that pile in the last day or so. And their concern is that this plan, to some of them, actually looks worse than the JCPOA, than President Obama's deal that was so hard to get so many years ago. So I think this is politically, internally inside the Republican Party, a problem for President Trump. But the president is looking at midterms and the state of the American economy and his own approval ratings, and obviously wants to get gas prices down and make this thing go away, which is, you know, what we're hearing from a number of people inside the White House. The problem is the reason the gas prices went up was that he began the conflict. So I think he's basically trying to put an end cap on it, but it's proving difficult because of a number of factors, including Iran and also including Israel and Hezbollah and what's going on in Lebanon. I mean, it's complicated.
1: Yeah, I got to say, I think the most telling thing of that exchange with Mark there was the president's discomfort. I mean, it was more squirmy than you usually see him in a back and forth over language that is very much in the public sphere right now. And Andrew, you know, waking up and reading Punch Bowl this morning, this is just one area where President Trump is sort of in a space of division with Republicans. Where else are Republicans and Republican leaders now telling you they're having some issues?
11: Well, first off, on this Iran MOU, the sense I'm getting from Republican senators based on my conversations with them over the last few days is a sense of, number one, dismay at this so-called agreement, and number two, a belief that they'll never have to actually vote on anything anyway because they don't think it's going to be possible for a broader nuclear deal to be reached within the next 60 days, as is outlined in this MOU. John, you mentioned other areas that Senate Republicans are at odds with the president. Of course, the nomination of Jay Clayton, which was abruptly sort of pulled earlier this week on Wednesday. The hearing was supposed to go on. It ended up being pulled down. Clayton is still the nominee, but we're in this weird position now where the White House doesn't want the Senate to move forward on one of its own nominees, which Senate Majority Leader John Thune told me yesterday was a very bizarre situation that he had never dealt with before, which I think is an understatement, right? And it's clear that the reason the president did this is because he wants Bill Pulte to take over as acting director of national intelligence, which, of course, is happening today. The president realized a couple days ago that the Senate was actually on track to confirm Jay Clayton as the permanent director of national intelligence yesterday, which would have meant that Bill Pulte would have never gotten within 10 feet of the ODNI building.
1: Yeah. Speaking about buildings, right, we're not even touching on the reflecting pool, which I think might be the most interesting story in Washington today because it's representative maybe of some other things. Everyone wants a beautiful reflecting pool in front of the Lincoln Memorial, but I think that members of Congress and the American people, they want efficiency. They want things done the right way and transparently. So there's the reflecting pool, and there's also the White House ballroom. Margaret, and the Washington Post, which has been doing terrific reporting on the ballroom and who may be funding it, had a news story out, and I want to read a quote from it. The Trump administration's budget office has redirected $352 million that was intended in part for Secret Service training and recruitment to what is described as security measures at the White House, a government database shows. A person familiar with the Secret Service budget, speaking on condition of anonymity because they not authorized to comment publicly, told the Post the funding was to help pay for new White House East Wing that includes a large ballroom. So again, no taxpayer money going to the ballroom. Turns into maybe $300 million going there. Again, this is something that I know makes Republicans a little bit squirmy.
10: Yeah, that's right. I mean, we've been tracking this for months, and the polling has been pretty consistent. Americans, even when they thought this was like a $200 million or $400 million project and entirely funded by private interests, less than half of Americans thought that the ballroom was a good idea. So it stands to reason it would be less popular now. But if you kind of rewind, a couple months on the calendar, there was a moment where the president started talking about why the ballroom was important for security measures. And at the time, it was like, why does he keep talking about security measures? This would explain why. Congress approved $1.2 billion to help the Secret Service for training, for technology, to boost some pay for retention purposes in the Secret Service. That's what that $1.2 billion was for. Never anything written in there about a ballroom. But if this is the intent on using that $352 million or whatever it is, then it'll be under the argument of security, securing the facility. And if that's the president's intention, that's going to become exactly as you said, another chafing point with Republicans who approve this funds not for this purpose. Just one more thing. I think with DNI, there's a lot of concern about, is Bill Pulte going to politicize things and do stuff with voter rights, election laws? That's important to watch. Another really interesting side intrigue is whether this is also an effort to return a lot of power in the intelligence community to the CIA, not the DNI.
1: Obviously, important subjects here. Margaret Taleb, great to see you. Andrew Desiderio, always great to see you as well. Love waking up to your reporting. Thank you both for what you do. Sarah?
2: All right. Overnight, a huge blast in Moscow. The Kremlin responding for the first time after Ukraine launched its largest drone attack on Moscow since the war began.

0: Ukraine proving there it can hit deep inside Russia. Stunning images there from Moscow. This is part of a strike on a local oil refinery. That's the roof of a storage tank blowing sky high. Overnight, the Kremlin spokesperson said Russia's air defense systems performed well and that Ukraine is carrying out these attacks because of the, quote, difficult situation on the front lines. Now, after this strike and others, thick black smoke, you can see it there, filled the sky over Russia's capital. And this morning, the New York Times is reporting there are lines and rationing at gas stations across the country, a result of the attacks on oil refineries. President Zelensky reportedly said this, quote, if Ukraine burns, then your Moscow will burn as well. John?
1: All right, 3 p.m. today, we are standing by for the U.S. men's national team to take on the Socceroos of Australia. And, of course, all eyes on the most important calf muscle in the world. Let's get right to CNN's Amanda Davies with the latest on all this. What do we know?
2: Oh, it is a big day. I can feel the tension, and I'm not talking about the muscle just yet. Yeah, the battle lines being drawn for this one all the way here in London. US men's national team player Tyler Adams has called this afternoon's game against Australia one of the most difficult games we'll play. It was really edgy when they met in a friendly in October. It was friendly in nothing but name, in fact. But Mauricio Pochettino's side looking to keep that momentum going after that really impressive opening win against Paraguay. There is still that question mark over whether or not talisman Christian Pulisic will be fit to play. They're giving nothing away, with both sides knowing that a win will see them guarantee their place in the next round with a game to spare.
3: We just need to continue the same approach. We can't get too ahead of ourselves. It's time to flip the page. Australia is an incredibly tough opponent. So, that's where the focus needs to be.
4: We know what they're capable of. We have a huge respect for them. And, you know, we want to go into the game with the right mindset and well prepared.
5: The performance has definitely got the country excited and the world, to kind of recognize that, you know, we're a really good team and we can do things in this tournament, which I don't think people expected us to do beforehand.
2: And the pressure has been ramped up because the party rolls on in Mexico. The USA's co-host became the first team to qualify for the knockout stages with their victory over South Korea. They made it 2-2 to book their place in the last 32 with a game to spare after a somewhat fortunate goal. Luis Romo taking advantage of a horrible mistake from goalkeeper Kim Seung-gyu. Meanwhile, the whole gamut of emotions for Canada as they took on 2022 World Cup host Qatar. They were romping 3-0 up when there was a horrible injury suffered by 24-year-old Ismail Kony early in the second half. You could see from the reaction of him and his teammates how bad it was. They were distraught, in tears, realizing the seriousness of his broken leg. Coach Jesse Marsh said they could hear the bone snap when it happened. That was a good sight, though. He was able to put his thumbs up as he was stretched off the pitch. Awesome. And his teammates rallied. Nathan Saliba, who'd come on to replace him, scored a fourth goal and then held up Kone's shirt in tribute. Ultimately, they finished with a massive 6-0 win, securing their first ever victory at a World Cup 40 years after their first attempt. And finally, if you weren't watching South Africa's 1-1 draw against the Czech Republic, you missed a moment of history. The first all-American, all-female team of officials to take charge of a men's World Cup game. Referee Tori Penso, along with assistants Brooke Mayo and Catherine Nesbitt, making their debuts in Atlanta. This is only the second men's World Cup with female officials taking part. There are 170 match officials at the tournament. Just 6 are women, but it's trending in the right direction, John.
1: All right, big soccer action today. Go USA. Amanda Davis, thank you very much for that. All right, energy-hungry AI data centers about to get a power boost. More money coming their way and married during the Knicks parade.
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3: All right. New this morning, federal regulators have ordered six regional grid operators to fast-track power to the nation's AI data centers. It's in an effort to keep up with demand and to help the U.S. better compete with China for superiority in the rapidly growing AI sector. CNN tech editor Lisa Edichico is joining us now. Look, this is causing a lot of consternation. These centers, we're already seeing people kind of rise up against them. What are you learning about this move?
4: Yeah, Sarah, there's been certainly a lot of backlash to the data center build out in the United States, as you mentioned. In fact, in the first quarter of 2026 alone, about $130 billion worth of data center projects have either been blocked or delayed because of local opposition, according to a research firm, Data Center Watch, that tracks these oppositions. And what we're really seeing here is a push to really examine how grid operators connect these major energy users like data centers to the grid, because there is an influx of data center buildouts happening right now. According to Pew Research Center, there are 1,500 data centers in development now across the United States at various stages of development, and that's compared to 3,000 that are already in operation. So there's a real question here about how the aging power grid is going to handle that, and also the impact that it could have on local communities. Electricity prices for the summer are anticipated to rise about 10.5% due to a combination of rising electricity prices and hotter temperatures. So, and the reason why there's such a push, a sense of urgency to figure out the best way to get these data centers connected to the grid is because, as you mentioned, it is really seen as being a critical component to the AI race. In one sense, it doesn't matter how far ahead the U.S. is in models and chip development if we don't have the energy to power those chips and models. And this is something that the tech industry has spoken about a lot over the past couple of years. For example, just earlier this year, Elon Musk, speaking at the World Economic Forum, said that this year there might be more chips produced than we're able to turn on. So this is really seen as critical. And at the same time, we're reaching this inflection point in AI where a lot of that power consumption is going to inference rather than training, which is more power intensive. Sarah?
3: You can feel the clash that is coming. We will see how this all plays out. Lisa Edichico, it's good to have you. Thank you so much. John?
5: An officer in Washington saved a toddler from a hot car. Bystanders called to report the boy sitting in the back seat in 92-degree weather.
6: Oh, Jesus. Hey, buddy, can you hear me? Hey there, buddy. There's glass. Come here. Come here, come here, come here. Let's get you in my car where it's cool.
5: Police determined the child had been in the car for 16 minutes before he was rescued. His parents were found about 30 minutes later shopping in a nearby grocery store. They have been charged with reckless endangerment. New this morning, scientists believe a giant oak tree linked to the legend of Robin Hood has died after it failed to produce any new leaves this spring. The 1,200-year-old tree in Sherwood Forest is rumored to be where Robin Hood had his hideout with his band of merry men. According to a conservation group, visitors over the past two centuries compressed the soil around the tree, making it difficult for rain to reach its roots. Sure, blame the tourists. All right, it took the Knicks 53 years to win a title. One couple hopes that the parade, the victory parade, helped launch a marriage that could last even longer. Mita Dorison attended the wedding, kind of.
7: We should just get married on the Knicks parade as often as we can.
8: Let Mom Donnie marry us on the float.
7: They threw a parade for us. This is crazy.
9: Congrats to the Solomons.
7: Woo! Thank you, man. Knicks in five. Are we going to be able to get through here? We have to get to the court, like the county clerk's office, because we had this appointment booked first. Thank you.
10: Did the games inspire you?
7: It did inspire us. We're like, we got to tie the knot now.
10: Yeah,
7: that's a lie. We totally already had plans. This is surreal. This is like the most New York day of my life in the city.
11: It was crazy. People were taking pictures with us.
7: I felt like I was on the Knicks.
11: No, me too. I love New York City, so we fell in love in New York City. It's a perfect wedding day for us.
7: New York or nowhere is cliche, but it feels incredibly true right now. And especially with her, this is like the best day ever. So.
5: Wishing them a lifetime of happiness. Sarah?
3: That is so sweet. I love that for them. All right. I am live from Chicago, where today is the first day that the public can get inside of the brand new sprawling Obama Presidential Center. I was also here for Thursday's official opening ceremony of the center. And for those who attended as guests, it was like a family reunion and a church service all at the same time. On stage were four living former presidents and first ladies, the Obamas, the Clintons, the Bushes, the Bidens, and at points they were singing and dancing together. The guests and performers included some of the biggest stars of our era, like Stevie Wonder, Bono, and Bruce Springsteen. But also there were residents of Chicago's South Side. The guests included the most well-known comedian on the planet as well, Dave Chappelle. And no, he was not in that Congo line. Dave had made it clear to me he does not like delving into politics, but I made him. Take a listen. Give me a sense of what it felt like being here, being invited here, and then listening to the speeches and the music.
12: It was like medicine for me, because the time seemed so dark and, you know, politics is like, you know, I never wanted to know this much about anything, especially politics. But now, today was a celebration of culture and community. And I saw friends that I hadn't seen in a long time, some of which were performing on stage. It was just joyful. It's good to be in Chicago. I've never been to this neighborhood before. It's good to be in this neighborhood. See this community rally around a national figure, and you realize, like, man, this guy came from the regular places, and now there's this monument to a political and cultural moment that I think the country could be very proud of. You know, people feel however they want to feel about politics, but it's exciting that our country can do this.
3: It is the quintessential American dream and beyond. I mean, this person became the president, and now we're looking at this monument here. I do want to ask you something that President Barack Obama said. He talked about the saying where the universe bends towards justice.
12: The moral arc of the universe bends towards justice.
3: And he's like, look, Martin Luther King Jr. used that a lot, but it actually was from a minister in Boston, and it was during the time when it looked like abolitionists were losing the fight. Do you feel like we're in a similar scenario right now where things are being rolled back, rights are being rolled back, especially for black folks, voting rights?
12: I think that there's always going to be people that resist certain inevitabilities. Like the abolition of slavery was an inevitability. People demand to be free, and you can't keep them enslaved forever. And I think there's always going to be someone who's just going to buy as much time as they can to satiate their greed or whatever it is inside them that makes them behave like that towards other humans.
3: You should know, Dave is a serious thinker, but he also did get funny. So we're going to bring more of that to you in the next hour. And a new hour of CNN News Central starts right now.
5: The president's controversial intelligence pick, criticized by Democrats and Republicans, showed up to work early. We have new reporting on what he wants to change right away. One question might be, does he do pool maintenance? The still green reflecting pool that was supposed to be blue, now chunks of something are seen floating on the surface. Is that the new paint they just put in? We've got the very latest. And then inches from disaster, a car just misses people on the sidewalk. Kate is out today. I'm John Berman with Sarah Seidner. This is CNN News Central. Sources tell CNN that President Trump's new acting director of national intelligence, Bill Pulte, showed up to work a day early and asked for a list of every employee in the office so he could figure out who to fire. Hundreds of jobs, potentially. And one source says Pulte, with no intelligence experience, also raised alarm bells when he asked if he could bring the president's daily briefing book home. Also this morning, that didn't take long. Signs that the just-signed U.S.-Iran agreement could be on shaky ground. Vice President J.D. Vance has delayed his trip to Geneva, where talks toward a final deal were supposed to begin today. A diplomat says Iran wants assurances that the fighting in Lebanon will stop before talks resume with the United States. Now, there were new deadly attacks in Lebanon between Israel and Hezbollah overnight. Now, just in, a source says the U.S. has relayed to Iran that Israel will not further escalate its attacks. Sarah?
3: All right, thank you so much. Joining me now is Democratic Congressman Josh Gottheimer of New Jersey. He serves on the House Intelligence Committee. Thank you for being here this morning. Look, it's very clear that these talks went south. Vice President Vance says that Congress will receive a formal briefing on the Iran agreement very soon. What are the questions that you have in your mind as you see things unraveling a bit here?
13: Well, clearly we have a right to a briefing, and Congress, for the first time in this conflict, because they've continued to leave Congress out of it, should get an understanding of exactly what's in this deal. You know, the president came into office saying America needs great strength. This deal screams weakness. You're seeing, obviously, the vice president's trip on hold. Lots of questions around what happened there. But behind the MOU, one of the biggest questions I have is, what exactly does America get here, right? Because this is about our national security. Iran has clearly has been a threat to our country, attacked and killed Americans, attacked our bases. You know, they live under the banner of death to America. So by giving them, you know, huge sanctions relief, plus some sort of $300 billion slush fund, which I have a lot of questions where that money is coming from to help rebuild, plus being able to sell their oil around the world now, all in exchange for what appears to be reopening the Straits of Hormuz, which, as you know, when we started this conflict, was open. So we're getting back what we had in the beginning, but unclear what we've gained when it comes to their nuclear program, their drone program, their ballistic missile program, their terror funding program. So I have lots of questions about what does America get here for our strength in protecting our country against a regime that's clearly been our enemy. And I don't know, it just screams weakness on every front.
3: Look, I remember back, I think in 2022, you know, this looming Iran deal was sort of going forward. And you had some concerns in 2022 with a very different president. When you look back to the JCPOA, do you wish it was still in place, or do you think that had big faults as well?
13: No, I had very big concerns with the JCPOA, especially because it didn't address the Iran's terror program, which we saw in full effect with Hamas. We see it with Hezbollah now and Palestinian Islamic Jihad. So that never got addressed, and they continue to fund terror, which obviously hurt our country and our bases and our servicemen and women. So, you know, that was one of my big concerns then. It's not been addressed now. And one thing we've learned all throughout this whole process is that Iran lies, the regime there, right? The government does. Not only do they kill their own people and attack freedom and democracy, but they lie about their nuclear program and continue to, right? They claim they were enriching back then for energy, which is a very low percent enrichment. They far went beyond that, driving toward a nuclear weapon, which is why we are, of course, part of the reason why we're in this conflict in the first place. They lied then. I have no reason to believe that they won't lie now about whatever they do. And President Trump saying, don't worry, they've told me they're not going to develop a nuclear weapon. They've given us assurances. They gave the same assurances under the JCPOA. They've given the same assurances now for decades. They've continued to drive to have a nuclear weapon. And now they've developed much more sophisticated ballistic missiles and drones and things that put Americans and our allies at risk. So you can't trust this Iranian regime. And it seems right now what we're doing is only losing and not gaining.
3: Let me shift gears here to what is happening with Bill Pulte, his first day as acting director of national intelligence. And we're learning from reporting that he has plans to reduce hundreds of jobs at ODNI. What do you make of this? And are you concerned, as you are on the Intel committee, are you concerned about him going in as an acting? He's not given the full job yet as an acting director and deciding who gets to stay and who has to leave.
13: I have deep concerns about that. You know, you don't show up on your first day on the job and just start firing people, right? And what you would do is you'd show up and say, even though he's obviously never had a serious clearance before or worked in the intelligence community before, which is part of the requirements of the job, you would spend time actually getting to know what we need and what we don't need, right? What's critical, what's not critical. If there are areas that we don't need, you would study that and then make some recommendations. You'd come before the intelligence committee, which is responsible for oversight and appropriations of resources, and you'd make your case. You wouldn't just go in there and just start firing people left and right. And so I'm very concerned about that, especially at a time when we're still in the middle of a conflict in the Middle East, as we just talked about. But we've got FIFA, we've got the World Cup here on American soil, and we want to make sure we can protect everybody who's visiting, and of course, Americans. So yeah, I have a lot of concerns. And if he's just been sent in there to just randomly fire people, that's going to put us, it weakens America's national security.
3: I do want to go to what we heard from President Trump. He did an interview and he was asked a question about presidential power, because I know you all have not gotten the same kind of briefings that you would normally get when the United States is at war. Here is what he said about how he views the power of the presidency.
14: What have you learned about not just the exercise of power, but the limits on your power as a result of the conflict?
12: There are no limits.
14: No limits.
12: No, not. I haven't learned that lesson yet. I know there are, but, there are no limits.
3: There are no limits to his presidential power. That is how he sees his office. How do you see it?
13: Well, I think the question is, as we celebrate our 250th, how does America realize, how we are, who we are? It's because we have separation of powers, because we don't have a king, right? There's no despot here. And we have appropriate checks. So the president just can't go make whatever decision he wants to make without going to Congress and getting approval, without the courts holding him accountable. I think he's seen accountability start to seep in. And going back to this Iran MOU, you see Republicans now in the Senate, we've seen increasingly speaking out and questioning what the president is doing. I think you'll see the same thing here with DNI, because we know that there was Mr. Clayton, who's, as you know, right now been nominated. His hearing was canceled this week at the last minute, pulling the rug out underneath him. I believe a very qualified and well-respected nominee for the director of national intelligence, right? Those are the kind of things where the Senate has to speak out. Republicans have to speak out, not just Democrats, and make it clear we have a responsibility, just like he does, to protect our country, and he can't just go do whatever he wants. So obviously that's an absurd statement, and everybody, and not just Congress, but I think the American people know that's an absurd statement.
3: Congressman Josh Gottenheimer, it's a pleasure. Thank you so much for getting up early for us this morning. I do appreciate it.
13: Thank you. By the way.
3: All right, just ahead. First, there was green water. Now there are blue chunks. New details this morning on the reflecting pool problem that just keeps getting worse. Plus, a new twist in accused CEO killer Luigi Mangione's case. His lawyers now changing their defense plan in his state murder trial. And a grave crime. Police are looking for a woman they say broke into a mausoleum to steal from the dead.
15: This July 4th.
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4: New this morning, it went from gray to blue to algae green. And now the Lincoln Memorial Reflecting Pool is peeling, all after a $14 million no-bid renovation ordered by President Trump. Large blue chunks of material were spotted floating in the water yesterday. This is after hundreds of gallons of hydrogen peroxide were dumped in to try to change the color back to what Trump wanted, which was American flag blue. Let's go now to CNN's Betsy Klein. Betsy, what the heck is going on here?
5: Well, Sarah, we are tracking the nation's most closely watched chemical peel right now. Another issue coming to the surface for President Trump's $14 million project to repair and repaint the Lincoln Memorial Reflecting Pool that American flag blue. And now some blue material is peeling. So yesterday, our CNN intern, Abigail Rodersheimer, went to the Reflecting Pool where she observed a flap of blue material that was partially attached to the bottom of the pool floating to the surface. Now, it's not clear if this was paint or if it was sealant. It's also not clear why it was peeling. But we did speak with a pool infrastructure expert. He's the chairman of the Aquatic Council. He said there are plenty of reasons why coating could fail. But the bigger question here is whether this is a localized issue or if they have a more systemic problem that they're going to have to deal with. The Interior Department has not responded to our request for comment on this. But all of this comes as the Trump administration has been dealing with this massive algae bloom in the Reflecting Pool. They have deployed this state-of-the-art technology, the ozone nanobubbler, as well as people in waders coming with a vacuum to hydrovac that algae up. And we saw people dumping plastic gallons filled with hydrogen peroxide into the Reflecting Pool earlier this week. Now, there has been some improvement. The Interior Department says that the water is, quote, crystal clear, but it is clearly still a very murky green. Now, algae has been an issue for this pool spanning multiple administrations, including back during the Obama administration, where they launched a $34 million renovation that did also lead to a massive algae bloom. And the conditions here are just perfect for this to be happening because, one, it is very hot, it is swampy here. This pool is very shallow and it has water from the Potomac River. So all of that creating the conditions for this to be happening, but certainly not the optics that President Trump wanted heading into the country's 250th anniversary celebration just a few short days from now, Sarah.
4: The way you described it almost made me burst out laughing, which is inappropriate, but the world is watching a chemical peel happen in real time. Betsy Klein, thank you so much. All right, breaking overnight. Dangerous weather, high water rescues underway after a supercharged storm system triggered deadly flooding across the South, and there are more storms to come. We will get into all that. Plus, the funny man gets serious. More of my conversation with comedian Dave Chappelle after he attended the grand opening of the Obama Presidential Center.
6: These are tough times, you know, and today reminded me of times that weren't as tough. But we didn't even know they weren't as tough. I'm looking at Bush today like, man, I can't believe I used to.
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1: All right, breaking overnight, lawyers for Luigi Mangione have decided not to use a mental health defense when he goes on trial in September. Mangione's attorneys changed course after signaling they would argue that he was suffering from a, quote, extreme emotional disturbance at the time of the fatal shooting of UnitedHealthcare CEO Brian Thompson. Now, this reversal comes on the deadline for Mangione's attorneys to provide prosecutors with evidence supporting that claim. With us now, CNN legal analyst and criminal defense attorney Joey Jackson. If I can, I want to take this in stages.
2: Sure.
1: Because one of the things, if a defense is going to use the, you know, the extreme mental health or extreme anguish defense, it's basically an admission that he committed the crime, that he killed. So to say that and then say, okay, we're not doing that, what's the consequence?
2: So, good morning, John. The consequence at this point, I think, is very little. Let me explain. Nay, initially, we know the defense was going with this extreme emotional disturbance. To your point, I think there are two big problems with that defense. Number one, you mentioned. Essentially, you're admitting that I did it, but you're providing a justification. When you do that, it's problematic. Number two, it doesn't exonerate you. It simply lessens what you're facing in terms of a punishment and a penalty. Here's why I don't think it's that big of a deal. Yes, it's out there. However, the records, psychiatric records, are still under seal. Had those records been transmitted to prosecutors and entered the public domain, now you might have a potential problem. Final point. I think the issue is, upon reconsideration, I think it could be said that defense attorneys have a right to really determine what their defenses are going to be. And if they switch course, let them do it. So we don't know any of the underlying issues relating to the psychiatric records that are under seal.
1: Yeah, no question. The defense should be able to put up whatever arguments they want to. Yeah. The question is, what jury out there may have seen
2: right.
1: that they had told the judge they were going to do this, which, again, is a basic admission that the killing happened at his hands.
2: Yes, so that's fair. However, again, I would say, yes, when you vet a jury, the determination in front of the jury is not what you heard, what you know, social media told you, what CNN and John Berman told you. The issue is, can you evaluate the evidence based upon what you hear in the courtroom? And again, there was a suggestion, because remember, on June 3rd, a few weeks ago, they had a hearing under seal itself where there were discussions about it. So what I'm saying to you is, because there have not been any records that had been revealed, no admissions that he made, I did it because I was suffering from an emotional disturbance, this is why, there was just the indication that he may pursue this defense, I think that alone is not going to be as prejudicial, meaning influencing and contaminating a jury, as if all of that was revealed and then the defense said, you know what, never mind, I'll do something anew.
1: Why do you think they shifted course?
2: Well, there's, I think, a very solid reason. The solid reason is because, John, that defense is not applicable in federal court, right?
1: So this was for a state case.
2: This was for a state case, right? Remember here that the case moving in September is the state trial. That is totally distinguishable and separate from the

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1: Happening now, the mayor of Moscow says Russia has downed more than 30 Ukrainian drones in just the past few hours. This comes a day after a major attack on the city. You just saw that remarkable video there. The attack from Ukraine blew the cap of an oil refinery clean off. And these images really just show Ukraine bringing the conflict deep into the heart of Russia. Let's get the very latest. CNN's Sebastian Shukla joins me this morning. Sebastian, what are you learning?
2: Yeah, good afternoon, John. Those cataclysmic images that we saw coming from Moscow yesterday have really sent shockwaves or will be sending shockwaves around Moscow and hopefully resonating towards the Kremlin, too, that the Ukrainians have really upped their game when it comes to being able to target long range facilities with these drones that they have managed to develop. What we are hearing in the last few hours or so is those another wave of drones that you mentioned, some 30 others being launched towards Moscow, have been down. We have yet to really see whether they've had the same impact as yesterday. But President Putin's spokesperson has been talking recently and has said that the Kyiv regime is continuing its policy. This is not a policy of negotiations. The Kyiv regime is in a very difficult situation. The situation on front lines will soon become completely catastrophic for the Ukrainian side. That's what all this is about. I think there would be a degree of conjecture that coming from the European leaders and from the White House too, because over recent times we've really seen the Ukrainians being able to extend this war beyond its own borders and try to move the messaging back to the Russian people. And the idea here, the message behind these attacks, albeit attacking critical infrastructure, is also to remind the Russian people that despite what President Putin is telling them in their newspapers and on their televisions, there is a major war that they are likely, at the moment, not really winning. And that is the message that we've seen coming out of the G7, where the president took part in just this week, and the message coming from other European leaders who were meeting for a heads of European summit ending later today. They feel that the Ukrainians are the ones who have the upper hand here. Neither side is particularly prepared to force the Ukrainians to say, you need to go and make a deal with the Russians right now. In fact, a couple of sources I've been talking to have been saying the opposite. Now is not the time to talk to the Russians. Let's double down. Let's support the Ukrainians even more to hurt the Ukrainian economy, to remind President Putin that he is the one who has to sue for peace, almost. And as we saw with the war in Iran, with the ink still drying on this deal, there is hopefully a feeling now across Europe and European capitals that the Iran war, with the Iran war in the rearview mirror, the president's attention may turn back to resolving this conflict, which has obviously, John, been going on far longer than the Iran war.
1: Yeah, these images are remarkable and vivid and tell quite a story. Wondering how they will be received by the Russian people here if they're seeing the same thing. Sebastian Shukla, thank you very much for your reporting on this. Sarah?
3: All right, new details overnight showing that talks with Iran are already deteriorating. Vice President J.D. Vance was supposed to be in Switzerland today, but that trip was abruptly postponed. It may well have to do with Israeli strikes in southern Lebanon and Iran-backed Hezbollah exchanging gunfire with the Israelis. A diplomat says Iran wants assurances that the fighting in Lebanon will stop before talks with the U.S. resume. A source says the U.S. has relayed to Iran that Israel will not escalate attacks any further. Joining me now, CNN political and global affairs commentator Sabrina Singh and CNN national security analyst Alex Plitzis. Thank you both for being here. I mean, first to you, Sabrina, can the U.S. make the promise that Israel is going to stop striking Lebanon and there's going to stop being this back and forth with Hezbollah? Because clearly, Prime Minister Netanyahu knows that Trump wants him to stop, but intense fighting continues there.
4: The short answer is no. This MOU that was signed was just between the United States and Iran to cease all hostilities, including in Lebanon. That was the first point. The problem here with that MOU is that Israel is not a party signer to it. So while the United States and while President Trump says that, you know, Netanyahu is going to do what I tell him, that's not the reality on the ground. And you've seen those conflict and those clashes continuing in the last few days between Israel striking targets in Lebanon. So as much as this administration wants to take a win that there is a ceasefire and that we're moving towards a peace deal, the reality on the ground is very different. And I just, you know, the United States has a lot of leverage when it comes to Israel. But you have to remember, Netanyahu's also in a political fight and is facing an election later this year. And so it is also in Netanyahu's political interest to continue that war, continue that fighting against Hezbollah in Lebanon.
3: Alex, you, the talks are also supposed to bring about the permanent end to this conflict. And there are 60 days they've agreed on to get a deal kind of sorted out. Is that enough time here?
5: By historical precedent, it would be virtually impossible. But, you know, what we're hearing is that there were some sort of secret agreements in the background that were unsigned to at least get a tacit high-level agreement on a number of issues. But the Iranians could very easily renege on most of those. And, you know, speaking to a couple of our colleagues on our national security team, some of whom have been involved in those previous discussions and then also talking to regional officials, there's concern for disruption, not only inside of Iran by the IRGC, who has been problematic in terms of disrupting the civilian leaders' ability to negotiate, and concern that some of the terms of these agreements may be, you know, more than they're willing to stomach. And then also, Sabrina just correctly characterized the issues we have, you know, potentially with Lebanon as a flashpoint. Hezbollah has been launching projectiles into northern Israel since October 7th, and 1% of the Israeli population remains displaced, in addition to the political establishment wanting to see this war through to its conclusion with Iran. So we've got different political objectives in Israel, even if the IDF and the U.S. military are more aligned on the Iranian military's degradation. So Sabrina's 100% right.
3: Sabrina, President Trump said something that piqued interest, if not raised eyebrows. He said that it is unfair for Iran to not have ballistic missiles because other countries have them. Were you surprised to hear that, especially after you heard from, for example, you know, the defense secretary saying that they had obliterated their capabilities?
4: Yeah, it was not just a surprising statement. It was quite shocking. I mean, one of the main objectives that this administration laid out at the beginning of this war was going after Iran's ballistic missile program so they could not threaten regional allies and Israel. And I remember Secretary Marco Rubio also saying that Iran cannot have the missile and ballistic program and capabilities that they retained pre-war. So the fact that the president said, well, you know, Iran can retain some of that, I think just shows how much that even though while our U.S. military conducted incredible action in Iran, they were not able to degrade Iran's capabilities in what they projected to the American public. And I think that line that the president gave is conceding that issue, that Iran maintains and will retain some ballistic and missile capabilities along with their drones. And of course, we haven't even gotten to address their nuclear program, which we'll see what happens with these talks that were now canceled. Let's see what happens if they get rescheduled.
3: Yeah, Alex, I just have to sort of also let you touch on this, because with a statement like that from President Trump that it's unfair for Iran not to have ballistic missiles like everyone else, what if Iran made that same argument about nuclear weapons, that other nations have them, so why shouldn't we? Do you worry about a slippery slope here?
5: So I think there's some nuances to all of this. And in meeting with regional mediators shortly before the war kicked off, what the U.S. had originally proposed was a limit on the range for the ballistic missiles of something like 500 kilometers, which they laughed off because that's not even anywhere close enough to strike Israel, which they saw as their main foe. So then that shifted into, well, if you can't touch the range, perhaps the number of missiles altogether, because where this started out, obviously, with the protests accelerated everything. But what the Israelis said afterwards, which they were correct, is that Iran was continuing to build ballistic missiles on a monthly basis. And this literally was just a math game at some point versus their missile production versus the ability to intercept them as an existential threat to the state of Israel. So what they learned during the 12-day war last year before Midnight Hammer, which was our nuclear strikes on their nuclear program, they spent all this money and been sanctioned for decades over the nuke program because they wanted some form of deterrence. Then they realized their ballistic missiles could serve as a form of deterrence because they were able to stop the war without an unconditional surrender because of ballistic missile attacks on Tel Aviv. Now in this part of the conflict, they've learned that they can hold the Straits of Hormuz at risk with low-cost drones and projectiles without having to put mines in the water to close it all together. So They do feel that deterrence is out of whack, and that's the position that the Iranians have. They don't like the fact that Bibi could strike at will, but that's part of the profound stupidity that came out of October 7th. In addition to those atrocities, the dominoes basically eroded the deterrence factor across the region, and the Iranians feel incredibly vulnerable, and they won't give up the program willingly.
3: Alex Plitzis, Sabrina Singh, thank you both for that analysis. Appreciate you. John?
1: All right, this morning, a wildfire is burning in Riverside County, California, about an hour east of San Diego. It has burned more than 3,000 acres so far. The good news is it's about 78% contained, which is good. If that's 78% contained, imagine what it was at its height. So far, no injuries have been reported. Happening now, we're monitoring rescues across the southeast after intense flooding. New video of a man there being pulled to safety from his camper. And then an early dismissal from a school in Colorado. The rattlesnake, the one that's dismissed, got to go home early.
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4: All right, we're just getting new video in of crews in Mississippi conducting a swift water rescue. You can see it right there. They're pulling a man from that, looks like a trailer, right onto that boat. Apparently that trailer got swept away in floodwaters. As many as 10 million people are under flood watches today across the Gulf. Let's get right to meteorologist Derek Van Dam tracking all the latest for us. Derek, what do you see?
5: Yeah, John, seems as if no one was spared or safe from the floodwaters, including these pigs that were moved to higher ground in the floodwaters that struck southern and central portions of Louisiana. This is just a drop in the bucket of the examples and the videos that we've seen. I've seen pictures and videos of kittens being rescued from home, so we've got to remember our animals as well. Look at this coming out of southern Mississippi, many flooded homes. There were reports of over 150 homes that were flooded just in the state of Louisiana alone, but there was states of emergency that were declared from the governor. I mean, this is a significant situation that's unfolded over the past week. Remember, this is a multi-day event, kind of being triggered by the very moist and warm environment, but also fueled by the rainfall from what was Tropical Storm Arthur. So you're looking at rainfall totals through the first parts of the week, since Sunday. But I'm going to focus in on this location and then show you what's happened over the past 24 hours. So as we zoom in, again, this is a 24-hour radar rainfall accumulation. You can see the heavy rainfall that struck southern Mississippi into Alabama. But now focus your attention across south central Louisiana. This area here, some of the radar observed rainfall totals exceed 2 feet in these locations. So there's the potential here that we are rivaling state records for 24-hour rainfall accumulation. That's significant. Now, none of that's been confirmed, but it is a real problem when you get that amount of rain in a saturated environment that sits so low to the ground. That's why we have flash flood warnings. There were flash flood emergencies, the rarest and most significant type of flash flood warnings that are out there issued by the National Weather Service. You can see the flood alerts impacting those 10 million people that John talked about. So, Arthur, that really was the culprit. It is moving just offshore, but notice this kind of a trailing edge of moisture that streams into central Alabama and Mississippi. This is going to meet up with another frontal boundary just to the north. So when those two work together and the ample amount of moisture in the atmosphere, it's going to squeeze out all the available rainfall. So we're focusing in, unfortunately, on some of the same areas that have our greatest risk of flash flooding today. That's a level 3 of 4. Remember, we had a level 4 of 4 yesterday for this location. I don't want to diminish the threat here. This is a significant event. There are major flood stages forecast for many gauges across this area, including many of the rivers that flow into the Gulf. I mean, just look at this future radar, John, just ringing out all the heavy rainfall in some of these hardest hit areas from the past couple of days. We could exceed another half a foot.
4: Yeah, that's some pretty bad imagery there in that radar. People need to stand by and listen to the forecast. Derek Van Dam, thank you very much for all that. Right in Maine, a car nearly hit a woman walking right on the sidewalk. You can see it right there. I mean, really, just barely missed her. City officials say a floor mat in the car slid forward and became stuck under the accelerator pedal. That's really an issue. You got to make sure that doesn't happen. You got to make sure that floor mat is tightly in. Luckily, no one was injured. In Houston, authorities are looking for a woman accused of breaking into a mausoleum with a toddler at her side. Surveillance video shows her using a tool to break in and take jewelry and other valuables. You can see there. Investigators say this might not be the first time. Officers in Colorado were called to a local high school after someone saw a rattlesnake there. They caught it. They put it in the back of the patrol car and they drove it to a nearby field for what they call rehoming. And then one of the scariest phrases in the English language: a beer shortage in Boston. The cause? was the influx of Scottish fans for the World Cup games in Foxborough, which is about 45 minutes from Boston.
6: About 150 kegs of tenants, so about four left, I think, right now until tomorrow, so that's pretty impressive. Changing kegs about one every three, 4 minutes.
7: We sold, just last week, over 3,000 pints of Boston Lager, equaling like 70 kegs.
4: It's Boston Lager spelled L-A-G-E-R, not L-A-G-A, despite what he said. The Boston Beer Company says the bar typically stocks... Yeah, they sold about four times what they normally stock for a long weekend. They have since upped deliveries. Scottish fans, they have one of the best nicknames out there, the Tartan Army. Scotland plays Morocco tonight in Foxborough. Sarah?
8: All right, thank you, John. We are just hours away from kickoff of the second U.S. men's national team game at the 2026 World Cup. Their first one was amazeballs. The men in red, white, and blue are coming off of their strongest World Cup performance ever, taking down Paraguay 4-1 last Friday. CNN's Coy Ryer has a preview of what the team has to do to come out victorious against Australia today in Seattle.
9: Yes, the U.S. and Australia going toe-to-toe in Seattle with first place on the line. And there is growing concern for American fans, not knowing just how fit their star Christian Pulisic might really be as he's dealing with a calf injury he suffered in the opener. Regardless of the team's physical readiness, Tim Weah says Coach Pochettino definitely has their minds right. Listen to this.
10: You have that bit of edge that we didn't have before, and it's been wonderful. I think the maturity level, we're much older now. I think, you know, after you get that first World Cup experience, the second one is always a bit easier. Just from a nervousness standpoint, the mentality that Coach Poch has brought to the team, it has been amazing.
9: Now, we already know that Phalerin Balogun, or Flo, is already looking to take more upon his shoulders, or shall we say foot. His brace in the opener was a huge coming out party on the biggest stage, and there are plenty of other playmakers we may see stepping up as well, like Tyler Adams, the vocal leader of this team in his second World Cup. But first, as a dad, I caught up with him at the team's training grounds and asked about how becoming a father has impacted him both on and off the pitch.
11: That's special. I think it just puts everything into perspective about what really matters. You know, for me, being able to focus and find a balance in my family life and raising kids has allowed me to find a different motivation and discipline on the fields as well. So I think it's helped me grow tremendously. I'm extremely blessed that I got a wife that is amazing and takes care of the two kids while I'm here, able to do what I do best. But yeah, it's definitely changed my perspective.
9: I told him he knows what real pressure is now, changing dirty diapers, and he and all the guys, quite frankly, certainly had this calm, steady demeanor despite the huge expectations. They told me it's in no small part because of their leader, Mauricio Pochettino.
8: All right, I am live from Chicago. Today is the first day the public can get inside of the brand new sprawling Obama Presidential Center. Now, it is sold out until November, by the way, but the campus grounds where you can see, for example, Mrs. Obama's garden, you can access that from 6 to 9 every single day without a ticket. Now, Thursday, though, was the official opening ceremony of the center. It was meant to spread a message of hope and love and change, a message very familiar to those who follow the Obamas. And to that end, on stage were four living former presidents and first ladies, the Obamas, the Clintons, the Bushes, the Bidens, at points singing and dancing together. The guests and performers included some of the nation's biggest stars, really of our time. Also, it included residents of the South Side of Chicago. And there was the most well-known comedian on the planet there, Dave Chappelle. Now, Dave doesn't do politics. He doesn't even like chatting about politics, but I kind of made him. Here he is. Give me a sense of what it felt like being here, being invited here, and then listening to the speeches and the music.
12: It was like medicine for me, because the time seemed so dark, and you know, politics is like, you know, I never wanted to know this much about anything, especially politics. But now, today was a celebration of culture and community, and I saw friends that I hadn't seen in a long time, some of which were performing on stage. It was just joyful. It's good to be in Chicago. I've never been to this neighborhood before. It's good to be in this neighborhood, see this community rally around a national figure, and you realize, like, man, this guy came from the regular places, and now there's this monument to a political and cultural moment that I think the country could be very proud of. You know, people feel however they want to feel about politics, but it's exciting that our country can do this.
8: It is the quintessential American dream and beyond. I mean, this person became the president, and now we're looking at this monument here. I do want to ask you something that President Barack Obama said. He talked about the saying where the universe bends towards justice.
12: The moral arc of the universe bends towards justice.
8: And he's like, look, Martin Luther King Jr. used that a lot, but it actually was from a minister in Boston, and it was during the time when it looked like abolitionists were losing the fight. Do you feel like we're in a similar scenario right now where things are being rolled back, rights are being rolled back, especially for black folks, voting rights?
12: I think that there's always going to be people that resist certain inevitabilities. Like the abolition of slavery was an inevitability. People demand to be free, and you can't keep them enslaved forever. And I think there's always going to be someone who's just going to buy as much time as they can to satiate their greed or whatever it is inside them that makes them behave that way, like that towards other humans.
8: You are, I would argue, one of the funniest people on planet.
12: But it's
8: true, and that's also a medicine. So the healing of just sort of laughter, and there was a lot of it, including, I just wanted to know what you thought about the joke about the tan suit, because a brother wore a tan suit and then said, I think it looks pretty good.
12: Yeah, I thought that was very funny. And I think people long for the days where the scandal was as deep as the tan suit. It's just gotten so much worse. But today also made me hopeful. And politics, sometimes life is, it's like weather. You just got to push through it, and eventually clouds will break. You know, not to disparage the current president, but these are tough times, you know. And today reminded me of times that weren't as tough. But we didn't even know they weren't as tough. I'm looking at Bush today like, man, I can't believe I used to not like that guy. And then I'm looking, you know what I mean? Now it's fun to see him smile. It was fun to see four ex-presidents together smiling. And it reminded us in the subtext that we're all on the same team.
8: Dave Chappelle there. I got to tell you, there were a lot of tan suits, men wearing tan suits in the audience, an ode to a different era, as you heard there, including Stephen Colbert. Lots of fun, lots of love, and it felt like a family reunion for a lot of people who attended. A new hour of CNN News Central starts right now.
4: All right, that didn't take long. Scheduled talks between the U.S. and Iran called off for now. Vice President J.D. Vance stays home. How much of a setback is this on day one? Then first it was algae. Now the new problem plaguing the reflecting pool. Chunks of something peeling off. Is that paint? Is that sealant? It's not good. And lawyers for Luigi Mangione now changing their defense plan in a state murder trial away from what would have essentially been an admission that he killed the healthcare CEO. Kate is out today. I'm John Berman with Sarah Seidner. This is CNN News Central.
8: This morning, new comments from President Trump amid this question. Is the agreement between the U.S. and Iran already in trouble? Vice President J.D. Vance abruptly postponed a trip to Switzerland today that was supposed to kick off the new 60-day negotiating period towards a final deal. And moments ago, the president posted this, and I'm quoting here, "We didn't meet out of desperation. Iran did. They are finished. We'll play out the 60 days. They get no money, not 10 cents. And complicating matters, new violence overnight in Lebanon, the IDF says, four soldiers were killed there overnight when a Hezbollah explosive device struck a tank. Israel struck back, launching airstrikes that killed at least 18 people, according to Lebanon's health ministry. A diplomat tells CNN that Iran is seeking guarantees that hostilities in Lebanon will end before it resumes talks with the U.S. and Switzerland. A source says the U.S. has relayed to Iran that Israel will not further escalate its attacks. The U.S.-Iran agreement had already prompted a revolt among some Republicans who say the U.S. gave up too much. The president had a different take in an interview he did with Axios, calling it a display of his own power.
13: What have you learned about not just the exercise of power, but the limits on your power as a result of the conflict?
14: There are no limits.
13: No
14: limits. No, not. I haven't learned that lesson yet. I know there are, but, you know, there are no limits.
8: CNN's Nick Robertson is live this morning in the serene surroundings of Lucerne. But these talks are shaking now. Where do you go from here?
15: Yeah, look, you go to pressure from President Trump on Prime Minister Benjamin Netanyahu. You go to pressure on Iran as well to get Hezbollah to agree to some kind of cessation. And look, I'm talking behind the scenes with sources here. I mean, look, if they were meeting, it would be up in the hotel on the mountaintop up there, an amazing, serene venue, as you say. They would be secluded from all the domestic pressures. But right now, that key question is Lebanon. Hezbollah and the IDF, can there be an agreement to stop the fighting there? Can that agreement be enough to get Iran, because this is what it's asking for a ceasefire in Lebanon, can that be enough to bring them to the table here? Certainly the vice president has indicated he is ready to go. The sources that I'm speaking to behind the scenes seem confident that that can be pulled off, and they're pointing to look to the potential imminent announcement of a possible agreement between Israel, Hezbollah, both sides agreeing not to escalate against each other. Let's see where that goes. But that's what this particular source, with a knowledge of the talks and knowledge of the situation, is saying. So it is possible that's the path to get back on track. But look how fragile it's been until now. You have presidents of both the United States and Iran on Wednesday night signing the Memorandum of Understanding, and barely 24 hours later, they could not get their teams together to that hotel up there to begin the talks on the really contentious issues because of what was happening in Lebanon. And I think this does set the scene for the future of the talks. Lebanon is going to be a difficult issue, but are we at a moment of crossing that temporary threshold again, a ceasefire there, getting Iran to the table? Possibly. That's where we stand.
8: Nick Robertson, thank you so much for your reporting there. I know you're watching all these details as they unfold. John.
4: All right, Sarah. With us now is Congresswoman Madeleine Dean, a Democrat from Pennsylvania. She sits on the House Foreign Affairs Committee and Appropriations. Congresswoman, thanks so much for being with us. I'm going to read to you a comment that the president just wrote on social media that apparently has to do with all of this, the fact that talks were called off, at least for now, between the United States and Iran. He wrote, "We didn't meet out of desperation. Iran did. They are finished," all caps there. "We'll play out the 60 days. They get no money. Not 10 cents. So what do you read in that?
16: Utter chaos. It's just complete chaos. And this memorandum of understanding, if you read it, it's brief. It's 14 very vague points. But it is not a deal for peace. It is actually a deal that looks like Iran wrote it, because it is mostly, entirely, really in their favor. It's really a deal to reopen the Strait of Hormuz, which, of course, was open before Operation Epic Fury began. What I thought immediately upon this sad surrender by the president was Operation Epic Fury really turned into Operation Epic Failure. And I don't say that with any joy. Of course, Iran should never have a nuclear weapon. But think of what happened here. The president sent tens of thousands of American troops and their extraordinary service to this reckless war of choice without making the case to the American people, without making the case to Congress as required. And now he has ended it in failure. I regret that. I wish he had shown strength, but instead he's sending $300 billion. He's opening these dollars now and negotiate later. It's a very failed agreement, and we mustn't forget what happened here. Hundreds of service members have been wounded, and 13 service members are dead.
4: The $300 billion fund presumably would be if Iran meets certain benchmarks. The money they would get now, or will get now, or are getting now, it's not clear to me, comes from the sale of oil that is permitted already under the signing of the Memorandum of Understanding. I guess my question is, if there are no meetings, would you snap back the permission for Iran to sell its oil and lift the sanctions on them from selling their oil?
16: Well, I was happy to hear finally some Republican members of the House and Senate saying, actually, Mr. President, you need to come to Congress in order to fulfill any kind of an agreement with Iran following your reckless war. So, yes, this is a piece of paper that is almost not worth the paper it's written on. So, yes, they need to come to Congress. But what you see here is a failure of diplomacy. Where has the Secretary of State been? Nowhere. J.D. Vance was going to go today and continue the negotiations, the 60-day negotiations. What happened there? Pulled back. It's chaos in this White House as the president is, I think, unwell. I think he's unhinged. And he certainly doesn't understand what it takes to cut a deal with Iran, somebody we have been working with, and they've been working against us, a murderous regime. The president is in a very sad state, and what is reflected is the chaos all around him.
4: Just that specific question, though. Do you think Iran should be able to sell oil if face-to-face talks are not taking place?
16: I think they shouldn't get any break on anything until this dispute is resolved. Sanctions should not be released. $300 billion. Mm-hmm. Notice the $300 billion is very unclear who that $300 billion is. There should be no relief for Iran. As I said, a murderous regime. Remember what the president said? Help is on the way. Well, it looks like help is on the way for the murderous regime, not for the Iranian people.
4: A much different subject, Congressman, if you will. A lighter subject, which is the reflecting pool in front of the Lincoln Memorial, which I think everyone wants to be clean. I mean, everyone would love it if it were a clean, beautiful pool there. The White House spent $14 million to clean up the algae and whatnot, and paint it blue. It doesn't appear to have worked so well, at least not yet. What does this represent to you? Does it represent just something we can all get behind to clean it up, or is it a portent of something bigger?
16: Well, sadly, it reflects what is going on in this administration. Just algae and muck and failure. A simple reflecting, he called it a reflecting pond. Well, now it's become an algae pond. What appears to be the peeling off of the surfaces that were put on it for a very expensive no-bid contract. It is a reflection of this administration's failure on so many fronts. Notice the president doesn't want to talk about it. He was boasting of the beautiful pool paint that was being put down. What it shows is this president doesn't understand much about history. And the rhetorical setting that is the reflecting pool. It is to be a reflection of our history, the Washington Monument, the Lincoln Memorial, the reflection of our history. What an important rhetorical setting that has been for so many events. The president doesn't understand it. He sees it as a resort and a pool, and his pool has turned into muck.
4: Congressman Madeline Dean from Pennsylvania, thank you for your time this morning. Appreciate the discussion. Have a good weekend. So listen, we're talking about the reflecting pool, and there are these new developments there as chunks of something have been seen peeling off the bottom there. We've got our man on the scene this morning, CNN's Tom Foreman standing by there. How did things look this morning, Tom?
17: Well, I got to tell you, John, we don't know exactly what that stuff is that's coming up off the bottom. It sure looks like it could be part of that sealant, but this is about as good as it gets. If you face the light just right up here toward the Lincoln Memorial, yeah, it looks pretty good here, and the water has been most cleared here. But this is the problem. You come up just a little bit and look at all the green still caked to the bottom of the reflecting pool, and it is not just here, John. This goes on and on up that way for the vast majority of this pool. There are real problems here, despite federal authorities trying to say there are not. And people just passing by are noticing it. Listen to what a couple of them had to say about this.
18: It looks bad. I just see green. Green slime.
19: Pouring all that peroxide into it clearly didn't help. I feel for the ducks.
17: they're trying to basically say from the federal standpoint that the water is clear. This is just stuff on the bottom that, as you can see, people out here are trying to vacuum up with these sort of water vacuums, and they have ozone being pumped in here to keep the algae from coming back, in theory. But let's take a closer look. This water is not clear. You can see all the debris still floating through the water here. Lots of it, and I will point out that algae comes from microscopic spores, so that does not offer any proof that the algae is gone. What's more, that famous blue coating on the bottom, look, right there is some of it. And this is one of the areas that has been passed over some. Same all the way around here. I've walked the rim here over and over again. There are very few places, John, where you can see this famous blue color even at all, let alone in a big expanse of clear, shining water. So right now, John, we don't know if it's the bottom coming up. What we know is that there are big pieces of blue stuff coming up from near the bottom. We don't have any other explanation for it. John?
19: It's so interesting. And Tom, I'm so glad you just showed us that look there really pushed in, because that's the first time you really saw any blue at all there, and you had to really focus, and you could see. You know, it is hard to see. And those people behind you, they're just vacuuming full time? I mean, is this going to be a permanent thing? People standing in the pool vacuuming?
17: Yeah, they've been, they were out here. There were more than a dozen of them out here all day long yesterday doing just that, working steadily to try to clear it. There's no doubt that federal workers and the people who are out here are doing the best job they can to try to deal with this. But the result is not this clear pool with this glowing, even though it was controversial, this glowing blue bottom that the administration said they were working toward. That absolutely has not appeared for $14 million. What is here is kind of what was here before in the eyes of many people passing by, and about as bad as it's ever been. John?
19: All right. Interesting to see this play out sort of before our very eyes. It can be tough. Tom Foreman, great to have you there. Thank you for giving us that really good demonstration. Sarah?
8: Thank you so much, Sean. A surprise strategy shift by Luigi Mangione's defense team. Why lawyers for the accused CEO killer are pivoting in their plan for his state murder trial. Plus, the White House boosts its efforts to strip citizens from hundreds of naturalized Americans. What this all means and why. Also, high water rescues underway for deadly floods that hit the South. The threat still ahead for millions of people who are under flood watches. Those stories and more ahead.
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8: This morning we are learning that the Supreme Court will take up a case on how long ICE can keep lawful permanent residents in immigration detention. This is as the Trump administration is ramping up its efforts to revoke the citizenship from people who were naturalized citizens in the United States. A senior official telling CNN that the Justice Department plans to file at least 250 denaturalization cases by October. The previous annual average for these cases has been about 10. Behind the scenes, the Justice Department has pulled civil litigators from various divisions, including those assigned to investigating fraud, to go after these cases for denaturalization. Joining me now is the former acting director of ICE, John Sanwag. Can you just give me some sense of what you see is happening here, as this administration clearly wants to sharply increase the denaturalization cases and process?
24: Sorry, Sarah is mute. In the big picture, this is 25 cases in a country with 250 cases in a country with 25 million naturalized U.S. citizens. So it's not necessarily the biggest impact as it relates to the grand scheme of things. But on an individualized level, this is really significant. So as you said, historically, we only see about 10 to 11 of these cases a year. Those cases typically were individuals that we subsequently discover had some nexus to a terrorist organization or might have participated in a human rights violation in the past. They covered that up when they came to the United States, often as a refugee. And now 10 years later, we discovered that, they were linked to those organizations. We moved to strip them of their citizenship. This is different. This has been a wholesale effort where the administration has reviewed thousands and thousands of naturalization applications, looking for any technical basis to take away someone's citizenship. And as a result, we have people who lived here 20 years now, Sarah, 20 years, lived their life as a U.S. citizen, suddenly finding out that their government has filed a complaint to strip them of that naturalization. I would say this as well. This is the first step for those immigrants. Once they get stripped of their naturalization, the next step is they will likely face deportation proceedings, despite the fact that they've lived now, lived most of their life in the U.S.
8: So you said that normally there is a nexus to terrorism when, you know, back when it was about 10 people who were getting denaturalized. Now we're hearing from the administration, from the DOJ, that this is includes their work includes people who committed fraud during the process. I mean, I guess the question is, why are they doing this with numbers that are so much bigger than they used to be? What is your take?
24: This is part of a larger effort that's more, you know, we focused a lot on this mass deportation effort of this administration. But really, this is a larger effort from the beginning of the immigration process to the very end of it to restrict migration in the United States. And so in addition to, of course, you know, everything we saw in Minneapolis and this larger deployment of ICE and this massive expansion of ICE, we've also seen these measures to really sharply restrict people's ability to get a visa in the first place. There have been dozens and dozens of rules and new policies the administration has put in place that have made it much harder for people to immigrate here. And now they're tackling the back end of the system, right? So if you look at the life cycle of an immigrant, Sarah, of course, you typically come in on a visa, you end up getting a green card, and then you become a citizen. So, you know, look, I view this as this kind of comprehensive effort where every single piece of this immigration system, the administration is trying to restrict the ability of people who are not born in this country to stay here and ultimately live in the country. I say one other thing about this. I think, you know, again, underneath all of this as it relates to the deportation effort, Sarah, quickly, is that it's very hard for ICE to deport the roughly 12 million undocumented immigrants in this country. Despite all these resources, their ability to do it is relatively limited. So I think a lot of what the administration is trying to do is send this kind of message of you're not welcome. And part of it's a self-deportation effort, right? Drive home this message that, hey, even if you become a citizen, you're not still safe. We might still come after you. This is not your home. It's time for you to leave. I think that's really what's the part of the larger message they're trying to send here.
8: A scare tactic for people. I do want to just note this, that the Trump administration, it raised the refugee cap, but only for white South Africans. That back in May, the Trump administration said that it will admit about 10,000 more white South Africans into the United States as refugees. But historically, they have lowered that cap to the lowest that we've ever seen. What do you think is the message there?
24: Well, again, it's the same message, right? And whether it's refugees who are being processed overseas, which, as you noted, historically come from impoverished, war-torn countries, or whether it's the asylum system in the United States, right? We've seen a wholesale reduction or you know, really sending just this message, you're not welcome, right? Don't come here. Now, admittedly, Sarah, of course, over the last, you know, beginning really in 2017, we saw you know, widespread people coming across our border. And in many cases, yeah, some abuses, people claiming asylum who weren't necessarily entitled to it. But the reality today is we've seen, you know, almost an elimination of that refugee and asylum system, that notion that the United States provides safe harbor to people fleeing persecution. It's hard to say that that is true today, given where we are, both with the limitations on refugees and these new restrictions that have been put in place on people seeking asylum.
8: Yeah, I can tell you from some of the refugees who I have met throughout the years that they see this as brown people not welcome sign. John Sandweg, thank you so much. I do appreciate it. All right. Just ahead. Luigi Mangione was about to essentially admit to killing the United Healthcare CEO, but then his team pulled his psychiatric defense. What we know about the major last minute reversal here in his defense, and the Obama Presidential Center now officially today open to the public. I have more from the star-studded opening party. You're going to hear from a lot of folks who were there.
3: It's meant for the community to be able to come in here and use the resources. It has a garden. It has a beautiful outside area. The inside is full of history.
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0: Ice Cube's Big Three is back. The most physical, fierce, and competitive basketball league on earth returns to CBS this Saturday. Three-time Big Three MVP ISO Joe Johnson and the reloaded Detroit Amps battle two-time Big Three championship coach Steven Jackson's DMV trilogy, followed by Big Three's most intense rivalry. 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
5: All right, new this morning, lawyers for Luigi Mangione have decided not to use a mental health defense when he goes on trial in September. Mangione's attorneys changed course one day after signaling they would argue he was suffering from a, quote, extreme emotional disturbance at the time of the fatal shooting of UnitedHealthcare CEO Brian Thompson. With us now is CNN's Kara Scannell. This is a big shift. I mean, a fundamental, huge difference in posture approaching this trial.
6: Absolutely, John. In the words of a former prosecutor, it's stunning to do it one day after declaring that you're going to argue this type of psychiatric defense to then say that you're not. And it raises a lot of questions of what happened in those 24 hours, because this issue has been under seal for 9 months. And it came to light at the hearing on Wednesday when the judge said that the defense had decided to move forward with this, which, you know, enables them to get into different issues of what was going on in Mangione's mind, you know, to try to counter this defense. A risky strategy, no doubt, but one that it appeared the defense was going to. Thursday was the deadline for the defense to turn over their expert's name, medical records, the theory of what caused him to have this extreme emotional disturbance to the prosecution. So instead of that happening, they changed course and said that they were no longer going to go forward with this. You know, it raises a lot of questions. There's a lot of evidence against Mangione. We're trying to read the tea leaves here. His lawyers have not returned our calls for comment. Former prosecutor I spoke to said it's possible Mangione himself changed his mind. He's the one that's ultimately in charge of this case. His lawyer said that the reason why they wanted this under seal is because it could potentially influence the jury and be prejudicial if it came out they were considering it and didn't go forward. The judge said that too. His lawyer, though, also said that this defense is not available in federal court, where he's facing federal stalking charges in connection with the shooting. And so that was a decision that maybe played in here. Maybe they decided they didn't want this admission because for an extreme emotional disturbance, the defendant has to admit they committed the crime, but they kind of snapped, and that's what caused them to do it.
5: I mean, yeah, the judge made that clear. I mean, one defense is an admission that he killed the healthcare CEO, and this is, again, how the judge described it. Another is that you didn't. I mean, it's sort of night and day, and to go from one to the other so quickly is stunning. I suspect we'll learn

0: more here in the coming days. Kara Scannell, thank you very much. Sarah?
1: All right. Thank you so much, John. Celebrities and political operatives were all sitting side by side with us regular folks at the opening of the Obama Presidential Center in Chicago. So my producer, Meredith Edwards, and I decided we're going to do what we always do, which is talk to everybody around us. And that included Golden Globe winner, actress and creator of Abbott Elementary, Quinta Brunson, country singing sensation, Mickey Guyton, and Obama's chief former speechwriter, Cody Keenan.
2: It's meant for the community to be able to come in here and use the resources. It has a garden. It has a beautiful outside area. The inside is full of history. I mean, I was emotional just walking through the downstairs area.
3: You wrote the speech. Many of us remember some of the words of the speech because it was very poignant. It was a time when it was the 50th anniversary of the march in Selma. Civil rights is on the mind of a lot of Americans right now, as it should be. But some of that speech is on this building that's going to be there for time immemorium. What's it like seeing the words there that you had something to do with?
4: Ironically, it's I don't really have words for it. I'm excited that my kids will get to see it, you know, but any speech with him was a collaboration, always. We always traded drafts back and forth. We built something together. Those words are ultimately his. And they issue a challenge to the country. You know, he said this today, there are two competing visions at the heart of America. You know, one is that you can use your strength to keep people down who don't look or think like you. One is that we lift each other up, right? And we all take it upon ourselves to narrow the gap between the ideals of our founding and the realities of our time and make sure they work for everybody. That's the bigger job. That's what this center's all about.
3: As much of what's inside is the history of America, not just the history of the Obamas. They were very intentional in doing that. And right now, there is some people that are kind of hell-bent on erasing or changing some of the way in which we teach history. What are your thoughts on what's happening in society compared to what you're seeing sort of here and how it's being told, especially when it comes to things like the civil rights movement?
5: Listen, I'm a millennial, and I grew up in Texas, and I remember studying Black history in high school, and we get a week of Black history and we move on from it, and you don't learn that much. And it wasn't until I went to college and studied Black history in college did I really understand the gravity of what has happened in this country in the civil rights movement and before the civil rights movement with slavery. And it's dark, and it's something that's so important. It's almost like a check and balance that I feel is so important for us to know about. It cannot be erased. History cannot be erased no matter what you do. Like, history is history, and it's happened whether you want to see it or not. And I feel like it's so important to show that.
3: And I think for a lot of people, you learn from history. So not every country has its very dark, dark, dark moments. You learn from it, and hopefully you don't repeat it, which is one of the...
5: That's why we have to study it. That's why I call it checks and balances, because we need to know that that happens so that we never repeat that again.
1: John, I got to tell you, what to a person, every single person said that were there, and there were Republicans and Democrats, there were regular folks from the South Side sitting next to, you know, big ballers and stars there like Dwayne Wade. They all said, you know, we forgot what it felt like to feel love and hope. Like, it's so divisive in the country. Politics are so divisive. This was just about love. And I heard that to a person, no matter what your background, John.
0: And your coverage was just awesome. So great to have you there.
1: Thank you,
0: Sarah
1: Jim.
0: Siner, thank you very
1: There's
0: much.
1: There's love here, too.
0: Yeah,
1: a lot of love here.
0: All right. Caught on camera, the moment police save a toddler from a hot car on a brutal 92-degree day.
6: 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Hey, buddy, can you hear me?
0: All right, fans of ranch dressing rejoice. The new extraordinary measures to make sure that traveling fans of the sauce can get it past TSA and onto an airplane.
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1: All right, here in New York, there will be Democratic primaries next week to fill key seats, including in congressional races. On the ballot, several self-proclaimed Democratic socialists, something we have seen here before with the mayor and, of course, up in Vermont with Senator Bernie Sanders, here back in New York with Congresswoman Alexandria Ocasio-Cortez. So what is the fate of the Democratic socialists in the country right now? With us now, Chief Data Analyst Harry Enten. So when we talk about Democratic socialists, how are they viewed inside the Democratic Party?
2: Yeah, you know, you mentioned New York, you mentioned Vermont. Obviously, there's the D.C. mayor. We've seen it in Pennsylvania as well. The Democratic socialists seem to be doing considerably better than they used to be, and they have the chance to knock off, in fact, Democratic incumbents in Congress. And part of the reason for that, why we're seeing these Democratic socialists having such good chances or downright, outright winning nominations, is take a look here. Net favorability among Dems. Democratic Socialists of America, look at that. A plus 17-point net favorability rating among Democrats. That is actually better. That is better than how congressional Democrats are viewed by Democrats at just plus 4 points. So no wonder that Democratic Socialists have such a good chance, because simply put, they are a better brand at this point than Democrats in Congress.
1: Among Democrats, it's interesting to see who they like more. All right, and you've used this number before. I always find this fascinating. When you compare socialism to capitalism, how are they doing right now?
2: Yeah, how are they doing right now among Democrats? You see this Democratic Socialist America, more positive than congressional Democrats. And I'll tell you, take a look at the trend line, the favorable rating among Democrats on socialism and look at this. In 2010, they were about equal. 50% had a favorable view of socialism. 51% said the same about capitalism. But capitalism has absolutely fallen through the floor. Look at this. It's now just 42% of Democrats who have a favorable view of capitalism. Socialism, on the other hand, up like a rocket. Look at this. 2 in 3 Democrats have a favorable view of socialism. So socialism is on the rise among Democrats. Capitalism is on the decline among Democrats. And again, this is part of the longer-term trend in which we are seeing Democratic socialists doing considerably better among Democrats, electing a mayor right here in New York City, for example.
1: And as we said, there are primaries next week with Democratic socialists self-proclaimed on the ballot. What are the prediction markets saying about how they may do?
2: Yeah, this to me is one of the more stunning trends, right, that I have seen in covering politics over the last 15, 16 years. And if you believe the prediction markets, it's not going to just stop suddenly. It may extend into next week, because just take a look at the chance that Democratic Socialists win in Dem primaries, House primaries here in New York. You go to New York 7th District, right? You got a Brooklyn Borough president who at this point looks like an underdog compared to a Democratic Socialist. And then you may get a Democratic incumbent in Northern Manhattan get knocked off. That's closer to a 50-50 race. But the bottom line is this. Next week in New York may be a very good one for Democratic Socialists. Mayor Mamdani endorsing them. His political star is rising, and he may bring a few Democratic Socialists along with him and put them in a Congress.
1: A preview, perhaps, of coming attractions. Certainly, we'll be watching these primaries closely next week.
2: Yes, we will.
1: Harriet, and thank you very much.
2: Thank you.
1: We got a lot of news. We'll be right back.
3: 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A brief look at all the special functions and things you might not know we have.
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1: It is so disturbing. Police in Washington saved a toddler, left in a hot car in 92-degree weather. They ended up having to break a window, and they pulled the baby to safety. Take a look.
2: Oh, Jesus. Hey, buddy, can you hear me? Hey there, buddy. There's glass. Come here. Come here, come here, come here. Let's get you in my car where it's cool.
1: Oh, you can hear that officer just trying to reassure that little toddler. Witnesses called 911 when they saw the two-year-old in the back seat. Police say he had been in the car for about 16 minutes before he was picked up. His parents were shopping at a nearby grocery store. They are now being charged with reckless endangerment. All right. Ranch dressing is having a moment as some World Cup fans visiting the United States from around the world are discovering the dressing for the first time. Videos of international fans trying ranch have gone viral. Now Kraft is leaning in with a TSA-friendly travel kit so fans can take the dressing home. Less than 3 ounces. I think that's the deal. The kit includes small packets, a clear bag that meets airport rules, and even a ranch theme luggage tag. I got to tell you, John, when I lived in India, that was one of the requests I would get from some of my American friends, is to try to pack ranch in my, not my carry-on, in my check luggage. No jokes.
3: I mean, it's little things. The problem is if it opens while you're traveling,
1: so
3: then
1: gross.
3: It's an unhappy situation. All right, Sarah, thank you very much. We are counting down to World Cup kickoff. The UN's men's national team takes on Australia at 3 p.m. Eastern. This after their incredible first showing against Paraguay. The biggest question, honestly, like the only question as we sit here this morning, will star Christian Pulisic play after dealing with a calf injury? With us now, one man who might have the answer, Paul Tenorio, senior writer for The Athletic, one of the best American soccer reporters out there. Paul, what's your spidey sense tell you about whether Pulisic will play?
4: Yeah, my spidey sense tells me he's not going to play. You know, U.S. soccer, I think, did a really nice job of kind of giving us glimpses of Christian Pulisic. You know, in the last 45 seconds of the open 15 minutes of training, suddenly Christian Pulisic would appear for some work on the side of the field and the cameras could get one shot of him. But he hasn't been training in full all week with the U.S. team. And yesterday, Mauricio Pochettino said to us in the press conference, if he's not ready to go tomorrow, he'll be ready for next week, which I think was the closest indication we got of what his role will be. Now, Pochettino also said he'll have one last meeting with his medical staff. That happened last night before he makes a determination. But considering the fact that Pulisic hasn't trained in full all week, I would be surprised. If anything, maybe he could come off the bench. But it seems like this calf injury might be a bigger deal than we had hoped or thought it would be. And the U.S. might have to find a way to unlock Australia today without him.
3: Okay, so for non-soccer fans out there, how big of a setback is it if the person who may be our best player isn't on the field?
4: Yeah, it's not great. Look, Christian Pulisic is at the center of what the U.S. does on the attacking side of the field. He is the player who can create goals. He can score goals. When you watch that Paraguay game back, the first two goals of that game are created by what Christian Pulisic is doing on the ball, running at defenders. Australia likes to play in a low block, and that requires creativity to break it open and to create opportunities. So they're going to have to lean on other players to do that. Malik Tillman, Weston McKennie, Philoan Balogun, those players are going to be featured in a bigger role against Australia if Pulisic's not on the field.
3: The low block, again, for our non-soccer fans out there, basically means that all the Australian players, and there are some big ones, are going to be just sitting back by their own goal for the whole game, waiting and just waiting and begging the United States to sort of come at them. So give us the decoder ring. How will people know if this game is going well for the United States, other than if they're scoring a lot of goals right away? When do you know if they're going about this in a way that might bring success?
4: Well, I think it will come down to if they get an early goal. That will open the game up. I think the great thing about this World Cup tournament, the difference maker, is the crowd. And we saw what it did for the first 20 minutes against Paraguay. It really pushed and urged the U.S. team on. They got the goal in the seventh minute, and the atmosphere was incredible. And it put the U.S. on the front foot, which means they're attacking wave after wave after wave, trying to create chance after chance. That's similar to what you'd like to see if you're a U.S. fan against Australia in a market, Seattle, that has been one of the most important and formative markets to the growth of American soccer. You don't want to see a lot of crosses into the box, especially with Australia's size. So a lot of shots on goal, pushing and pushing in the attack over and over again. And more importantly, most importantly maybe, is don't give Australia moments in transition in the counterattack. They are very, very fast. To your point, they will absorb pressure. The hope is that the U.S. pushes too many players forward and they can hit them on the counterattack. Transition defending is important today against Australia.
3: I'm going with 2-0 United States. Paul Tenorio, great to have you here. Enjoy the game today. I know you'll be there. Thank you very much. And the new scene in Flash Doc, Chasing Soccer Glory, explores the past, present, and future of soccer in America. Chasing Soccer Glory airs Sunday at 8 p.m. Eastern and Pacific right here on CNN. Thank you all for joining us today. Go USA. This has been CNN News Central. Situation Room up next.
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4: Happening now, breaking news, ceasefire renewed hours after an escalation in Lebanon. We're learning Israel and Hezbollah have agreed to stop fighting. We are live in Jerusalem. Plus, flood threat, rising waters force water rescues in the south, and more rain could make things worse this weekend. And logging off, should kids under 16 be banned from social media? The states that are trying to restrict their access. Welcome to our viewers, the United States and around the world. I'm Pamela Brown. Wolf Blitzer is on assignment, and you're in the Situation Room.
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4: Let's get to that breaking news. Multiple sources tell CNN that Israel and Iranian proxy Hezbollah have agreed to renew a ceasefire effective right now. Overnight, the two sides traded deadly attacks in Lebanon. Israel says an explosive hit a tank and killed four Israeli soldiers. Lebanon says Israeli strikes have killed at least 21 people. Vice President J.D. Vance abruptly canceled his trip to Switzerland to begin the next stage of negotiations with Iran. So a lot is going on this front. Let's bring in CNN's Oren Lieberman in Jerusalem. Oren, Iran had asked for these guarantees that hostilities in Lebanon will end before it resumes the talks. What more can you tell us about this ceasefire and its impact?
6: And that, Pam, is point one in the 14-point memorandum of understanding that the war will end on all fronts, including in Lebanon. But that's not what we saw starting early this morning. In fact, just in the last few minutes here, we have heard from multiple sources familiar with the matter that Israel and Hezbollah have agreed to renew the ceasefire after mediation from the U.S., Iran, and Pakistan. According to the Israeli military, shortly after midnight, a Hezbollah explosive device, potentially an anti-tank missile, or an explosive drone struck an Israeli tank in southern Lebanon, killing four soldiers inside that tank. Israel then carried out a wave of strikes, not only in southern Lebanon, but across the Bekaa Valley. The Israeli military says more than 100 targets were struck, and that led to more than 21 people killed, according to Lebanon's Ministry of Public Health, a number that may still rise. So we saw this intense fighting starting shortly after midnight into the hours of the morning here. That's when mediators stepped in to try to get the ceasefire back on track, and that's critical for President Donald Trump, because Iran had basically said, we're not going to take part in negotiations in the next 60 days of talks following the memorandum of understanding signing if there isn't a cessation of the fighting in Lebanon. So that's what we're seeing play out here as mediators stepped in to try to get the ceasefire back on track. Now, of course, what happens from now is critical. We have seen multiple ceasefires put in place in Lebanon between Israel and Hezbollah, including earlier this month, in April, November 2024, and they have fallen apart sometimes within days. In fact, there are some reports of Israeli strikes in Lebanon after the time the ceasefire was supposed to take effect at 4 p.m. local time here, which is just about an hour ago. So we need to see if this ceasefire holds, because if it doesn't, it puts those U.S.-Iran negotiations in peril. Pam?
4: All right, Oren Lieberman, thanks so much. And let's go straight to CNN's Betsy Klein at the White House for us. Betsy, a source is telling CNN this morning that the U.S. and Qatar helped mediate this latest ceasefire. What more can you tell us about that?
7: Well, Pamela, I don't think you can overstate how challenging this next round of negotiations between the U.S. and Iran is going to be. The memorandum of understanding that these two countries signed earlier this week just sets a 60-day clock for more technical discussions, and that is on the thornier remaining nuclear issues. So Vice President J.D. Vance's planned Thursday departure for Switzerland, where they were supposed to kick off these second set of talks in earnest with Iran, as well as mediators Pakistan and Qatar, was postponed. But a U.S. official telling CNN last night that that delegation is prepared to depart at the first available opportunity going forward. We'll have to see if that is able to happen as soon as today, if not this weekend. But the major issue here, as Oren just laid out, is this continued violence in Lebanon. Even though this U.S.-Iranian agreement is supposed to halt all of this conflict, Israel carrying out that wave of strikes in Lebanon today, that comes after Hezbollah attacked that killed four Israeli soldiers. But Iran is asking for guarantees that the hostilities there will end before these talks can begin. A U.S. official now telling us that Israel and Hezbollah have agreed to renew the ceasefire. It's unclear if this is going to be enough to get those talks back on track with Iran, Pamela.
8: And also, Betsy, the president has made these new comments about Iran. What is he saying?
7: That's right. The president has been on the defense this morning, really trying to defend criticism of this deal with Iran, this memorandum of understanding signed earlier this week. He's saying in a post to social media moments ago, quote, "We didn't meet out of desperation. Iran did. They are finished. We'll play out the 60 days. They get no money, not 10 cents. Of course, the president there referring to criticism around that $300 billion fund that regional allies are expected to create to help Iran redevelop. The U.S., he says, is not going to give Iran any money. He also has weighed in on what he has learned during this conflict in a new interview with Axios. Listen.
9: What have you learned about not just the exercise of power, but the limits on your power as a result of the conflict?
10: There are no limits.
9: No limits.
10: No, not. I haven't learned that lesson yet. I know there are, but, you know, there are no limits. We defeated them totally militarily. I did a naval blockade where not one ship was able to get through. Some tried. They didn't, you know, it didn't last very long.
9: And it certainly brought Iran to the table more than before. However, beginning a conflict, you had talked about you only wanted unconditional surrender. And
10: well,
9: the MOU doesn't look like unconditional surrender.
10: Well, it really probably is unconditional surrender.
9: It is?
10: I think so.
7: The president there calling it unconditional surrender. But as we wait to see whether these technical discussions are going to get underway, some sources are saying that it is still possible that negotiators never reach a final agreement, Pamela.
8: All right, Betsy Klein live for us from the White House there. And new this morning, sources tell CNN President Trump's pick for acting intelligence chief is looking to cut hundreds of jobs at his department. Two sources tell us that Bill Pulte showed up to his new job a day early, surprising staff, including outgoing director Tulsi Gabbard. All right, let's bring in CNN senior national security reporter Zach Cohen here in the Situation Room. So the president himself said Pulte was not supposed to start until today. What are your sources saying about his initial interactions, why he showed up a day early, and the cuts he's looking to make?
11: Yeah, I think you don't show up a day early for your new
8: job
11: if you don't feel empowered to start aggressively carrying out a mandate, which Bill Pulte does have from the president to start carrying out these mass firings at ODNI and potentially across the intelligence community writ large, as well as to investigate Donald Trump's grievances with the elections. And so those are really the two pillars of what Pulte has been tasked with as acting DNI, however long he's in that role. But even early on in these first interactions with intelligence officials, I'm told that Pulte is also demonstrating his lack of intelligence experience and lack of experience handling classified information. We obviously reported previously that Pulte didn't have a security clearance prior to being tapped for this job, which is usually a prerequisite for somebody who's going to even temporarily lead the intelligence community. And even in the days since, in the days leading up to his first day on the job yesterday, he was asking about what level of a security clearance he actually had, whether it was top secret, whether it was lower than that. He has been given an interim clearance, I'm told, but still his lack of knowledge about what he has access to as acting DNI further underscores the concerns we've heard from Democrats and Republicans on the Hill about his lack of experience. And we're also told that Pulte asked if he could bring the president's daily brief, that highly classified compilation of national security issues, home with him on his first day at the office and in his first briefing with ODNI officials. That really alarmed the people in the room, we're told, because, again, highly classified material, you typically know you can't bring that home with you, but Pulte seemed to think that he could. And we're also learning that Bill Pulte seems much more fixated on the logistics and the scheduling and his access to travel as acting DNI, something that will dramatically change and become more complicated on the travel front. But he has requested access to a government plane. He's also wanted to know how easily he can travel between his three homes in Florida, D.C., and Chicago. So his priorities seem to be aligned with Donald Trump's mandate, but also his own personal, while the intelligence community has a lot of concerns about what's coming down the pike for them as far as the mass firings go.
7: Right, because now he oversees 18 intelligence agencies. Tell us more about the cuts he's looking to make. I mean, could he start firings today? What's the expectation?
11: It's really unclear, and that's going to be an interesting thing to watch. And I think the primary concern here is that he will just initiate ad hoc cuts and not really realize who he's firing and what jobs they're actually in. Just his core mission is to dramatically shrink the size of ODNI itself. And that is something that, you know, has been happening during Tulsi Gabbard's tenure as well. But intelligence officials I talked to are worried that he is going to just conduct these mass firings without any regard for who he's getting rid of.
7: All right. Zach Cohen, as always, thank you for bringing your reporting here to the Situation Room. And still ahead, weather wallop, the remnants of Tropical Storm Arthur now has millions of people under the highest flood risk. Plus, guns and lots of ammo. The new photos from the investigation of a plot to attack the White House UFC fight. You're in the Situation Room, and we'll be right back.
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1: Happening now, 10 million people are under flood watches as remnants of Tropical Storm Arthur bring more threats of deadly floods along the Gulf Coast. A month's worth of rain fell in just a matter of days. And now three people are dead in Texas and Mississippi. The system also churned up tornadoes in southeast Louisiana, ripping homes apart. And there are water rescues this morning with more heavy rainfall ahead. CNN meteorologist Derek Van Dam joins us now. So, Derek, the Gulf Coast is already dealing with this catastrophic flooding. How long will this system last?
2: Yeah, we've got another day of flood potential across the same hardest hit areas. Looks like no one was really spared from the flooding, including the animals. Look at these pigs trying to get to higher ground. Look, there was so many instances of flash flooding as over a foot of rain fell in many locations across Mississippi and into Louisiana, inundating homes, businesses, changing people's lives forever. But look at this rainfall accumulation. This starts since the beginning of the week. So we're going back to Sunday. You can highlight the areas that were hit hardest. But I'm going to point your attention to southern Mississippi and central Louisiana. You can clearly see where the rainfall total stacked up more than a foot. And then even into Louisiana, where the potential here, we're rivaling one of the state's 24-hour rainfall record, if it's confirmed. Just incredible amounts of rain that fell. Some of our rain model numbers there showing over a 2 feet of rain. That's just significant. Okay, so here's a look at the weather alerts, the flood alerts across the Deep South. And I want to point your attention towards Dallas. There's a flash flood warning with a considerable tag. There have been reports of many flooded roadways. As it stands right now, this large area of showers and thunderstorms moving across the Dallas metropolitan region. Remember, the atmosphere is so primed and ready to produce heavy rainfall right now, and it's all because of the remnants of what was Tropical Storm Arthur. We're calling this the Ghost of Arthur, but it's leaving behind this moist atmosphere, and so it's taking advantage of that, and that is why we have our flash flood risks, unfortunately, Pamela, in some of the hardest hit areas from yesterday.
1: Wow, and that video of the pigs, my goodness.
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1: All right, Derek Van Dam, thanks so much. Coming up here in the Situation Room on this Friday, while you might flip out when you find out how much a new iPhone is going to cost you, we're making it make sense up next.
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1: Happening now, your new iPhone? It's about to get even more expensive. Outgoing Apple CEO Tim Cook says the company plans to raise prices on its products. So let's make it make sense with CNN Business senior reporter David Goldman. David, today's question, why are iPhones getting more expensive?
2: Yeah, you know, I think that everyone, when they buy an iPhone, gets a little bit of sticker shock. They're over $1,000, but you might need to pay a lot more for that the next time you buy one. So Tim Cook was interviewed by the Wall Street Journal, and he said, well, unfortunately, prices are going to have to go up. It is unavoidable. Now, how much is the big question? It looks like about 14%. That is not a small amount. That's according to the International Data Corporation. It's a tech company that does kind of research into what's going on in pricing. And the reason that you're seeing this is that AI is really taking a toll on chips. We're going to get to that in a minute. What kind of price are you looking at? Right now, it's about $1,100 for an iPhone 17 Pro. Now, if the 14% is true, that would be over $1,200. We'll see what Apple actually ends up charging for it, but $1,200 is a lot to pay for an iPhone, for sure. Now, you can get a better deal on an Android phone. They've been running under $500 on average the last few years, but that would lift the price above $500 if that 14% holds true across the entire market. So what is the deal? Why are these prices going up? It's for two reasons. You have memory chips and you have storage chips, both of which are in huge demand from AI data centers. And these are generally pretty inexpensive chips. I mean, you're talking about $39 for a smartphone memory chip, about $13 for a storage chip. What's the big deal? Well, I'll tell you what the big deal is, because those are going up to around $145 for memory, $51 for storage, according to the Wall Street Journal's analysis of Tim Cook's comments. So what happens? Well, you've got a tsunami-like shock, according to IDC. This is going to make huge waves across the entire tech industry. It's not just smartphones, it's laptops, it's other devices as well that use those chips. And the problem is, it's not just for you buying your smartphone, it is certainly for me as well. I have always said, once you go smartphone, you never go dumb phone, Pam.
1: I don't know. I know a lot of people who are now reverting back to the dumb phone, and I'm hearing they're a lot happier because they're not on their phone as much. So debatable, we'll David Goldman. And by the
2: I
1: way,
2: love it. Great embrace the old technology.
1: Exactly. And great artistic work there with the tsunami.
2: Thank you very much.
1: You're also an artist. All right, David, have a good weekend. And if you want David to make it make sense, email or send a selfie video of your question to make it make sense at CNN.com. And just ahead here in the Situation Room, countdown to kickoff. We are live in Seattle as the U.S. looks to repeat a dominant performance on the pitch.
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0: Ice Cube's Big Three is back. The most physical, fierce, and competitive basketball league on earth returns to CBS this Saturday. Three-time Big Three MVP ISO Joe Johnson and the reloaded Detroit Amps battle two-time Big Three championship coach Steven Jackson's DMV trilogy, followed by Big Three's most intense rivalry. Defending champions Miami 305 and Michael Beasley chasing his third straight MVP take on Dwight Howard, coach Nick Young, and the LA Riot. 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
3: Well, new this morning, we're seeing new evidence about one of the suspects investigators say wanted to attack the UFC event at the White House. The Knox County, Ohio Sheriff's Office released these photos of what they took from Tyson Proper's home after his worried mother called them. Her concerns were also heard on newly released body cam video.
4: There might be some bullets and guns.
5: What did he say?
4: He said you can never have enough. You said that you're fighting evil. What's evil? I know Epstein files and all the sex trafficking and all that is upsetting, and you know, like all the data centers and all the clean
5: right.
4: water.
5: So we're just making sure you don't want to go, you know, confront these people and, you know, harm these people. That's not your intent. Is that your intent?
4: No.
5: You're just upset with them, and rightfully so.
4: Yep.
3: Deputies say they took two guns, a lot of ammunition, and some tactical gear. Proper is among 5 men arrested in connection to the alleged plot. And Luigi Mangione's attorneys have now withdrawn their plan to argue that he killed UnitedHealthcare's CEO while having an extreme emotional disturbance. The notice came one day after they indicated they would argue a psychiatric defense. No word on why they changed their plan. And a small town in Georgia shot down a proposal to turn a warehouse into an ICE facility capable of holding 10,000 people. Officials in Social Circle filed a lawsuit in May against DHS, claiming the department violated multiple public safety and environmental laws. And a heroic scene in Washington State, a deputy rescued a 2-year-old little boy left in a hot car for more than half an hour.
6: Come here. Here, come on out. Come here. Hey, come here, bud. Come here. Can you come out with me? I got a sticker for you. Come here. Come here. Don't go that way. There's glass. Come here.
3: Makes your heart drop, right? The child was found unresponsive and sweating with his head slumped over. The deputy broke the windows and got him out. It was 92 degrees outside, so you can only imagine how hot it was inside that car. The parents now face charges of reckless endangerment. Well, breaking news, sources tell CNN Israel and Hezbollah have agreed to renew a ceasefire, and it comes as the U.S. and Iran look to have more negotiations. Still, the so-called Memorandum of Understanding faces another stress test back in Washington. President Trump says he thinks it's an unconditional surrender by Iran, but the agreement is drawing a rare rebuke from members of Trump's own party on Capitol Hill.
7: I do have concerns that certain aspects of this deal might be a step in the wrong direction.
8: I have to know where that money is coming from, because I don't think my constituents are going to be really happy about it if that's all U.S. taxpayer dollars.
3: CNN congressional correspondent Lauren Fox is here in the Situation Room. And I have to say, Lauren, it is rare to hear this kind of pushback and rebuke.

0: from so many Republicans.
1: Yeah, I mean, this is a wide swath of the right. Republican Party, Pam. We are not just talking about maybe Senator Lisa Murkowski or Senator Susan Collins, who sometimes will break with their party on certain issues. This is Senator Tom Cotton. This is Senator Joni Ernst. I talked yesterday to Senator Ted Cruz, and they have specific concerns with this deal. And one of those key concerns is potentially sending money to Iran and what the country will do with it. Take a listen to what some of the concerns were yesterday.
2: Iran's left stronger. We are left weaker. There's a lot of stuff in there.
3: It's bad.
4: Everything I've heard about it causes me concern.
5: Whether or not you can land this deal with Iran, I don't know.
6: I certainly wouldn't want to give Iran money.
7: History demonstrates that giving billions of dollars to theocratic lunatics who want to murder us is an exceptionally bad idea. And I think, unfortunately, the president is receiving some really bad advice on this deal.
1: And I continued pressing Senator Ted Cruz on that scrum yesterday. And, you know, he was asked repeatedly, what about some of the provisions related to ballistic missiles that Iran can continue having? And he said over and over again, he really thinks the president's getting bad advice on this deal. Senator Lindsey Graham, interestingly, told me yesterday that he believes that the administration needs some space to try to, you know, iron out a fuller negotiation. It's really interesting to me that Senator Lindsey Graham is one of the only Republicans on the Hill defending this deal, or at least trying to give the administration room to negotiate, given where he has been in the past.
0: Yeah, very much a hawk on Iran. All right, Lauren Fox, thank you for bringing us the latest on Capitol Hill. Let's discuss this with CNN political and global affairs analyst and Axios correspondent Barak Ravid. Also with us is retired Lieutenant General Ben Hodges. He is the former commander of the U.S. Army in Europe. Barak, let's kick it off with you. I want to start with just this renewed ceasefire we're learning about between Israel and Hezbollah. And it comes after a U.S. diplomat told CNN that Iran asked for guarantees that Israeli attacks in Lebanon stop. We know there was some back and forth recently. Do you think this will appease the Iranians? How will this impact this 60-day window of negotiations?
8: So first, I would just add the word alleged before renewed ceasefire. Because the ceasefire was supposed to come into effect at 4 p.m. local time, 9 a.m. Eastern. And as we speak, I think just like half an hour ago, there were still fighting. There was still fighting in southern Lebanon. And what I hear from Israeli officials, from Israeli defense officials, is that the guidance, the directive that they got from Israel's political leadership is to halt their attacks northern of what's called the Yellow Line, which means a 10-kilometer buffer zone that Israel occupies in southern Lebanon. So everything north of that is a ceasefire, but everything south of that is business as usual, and the IDF has been directed to continue taking military action against threats in this area. So I think that there's a quite a big difference in interpretation between Israel on the one hand and Hezbollah and Iran on the other hand when it comes to, you know, what this ceasefire actually includes.
0: And I think it's right to be skeptical always when it comes to this, right? Alleged ceasefire. And just given what you laid out, General, what do you think that means? Because in this memorandum of understanding, one of the first lines is about stopping the war in Lebanon. So how do you think what he just laid out could impact the negotiations?
9: Well, obviously, this memorandum of understanding has so many holes in it that even the Republicans are criticizing it, as Laura just told us. The fact that it alleges that Israel and Lebanon will do certain things or implies it, yet neither of them are actual parties to the negotiations and the agreement. So I think it's naive to think that Israel is going to do something that's not in its interest or that Hezbollah is going to do something that's not in its interest unless they are compelled to. So the idea of a ceasefire never seemed likely to me.
0: Mm. And Barak, the president recently sat down with your outlet, Axios, to talk about a variety of issues, including the United States relationship with Israel. We've seen the president in recent days, including the vice president, take a harder line against Israel with their rhetoric. Listen to what the president had to say here.
3: If it weren't for Donald Trump, Israel would have been eviscerated.
10: Your relationship with Netanyahu's...
3: It's good, but we have to keep him a little bit sane.
10: Are you going to be able to control Israel from attacking Lebanon?
3: Yeah, I will be. I mean, no wonder. They have a lot of respect for me, and they do as I say.
0: So a lot to unpack there. Trump says Israel will do as he says, Barack. Is that the view inside the Israeli government?
8: Well, the Israeli government is not monolithic. It has different parties and different elements and different characters. And Netanyahu is definitely much more leaning towards accommodating Trump's request this way or another, even if not 100% of the time. But he's not the only one calling the shots, or at least he's dependent on hardline ultra-nationalist politicians that he has put in key positions in his government. And he has an election in less than 4 months. So this dependency on those extreme right elements is even higher. And this is why people like Itamar Ben-Gvir, the Minister for National Security, or Bezalel Smotrich, the Minister of Finance, or even Netanyahu's Minister of Defense, who is in his own party, when they do things or when they say things, Netanyahu is not really saying anything against it. He's not going out against them. He's not forcing them to change course, especially because he knows that a lot of his political base supports what they say. And this is why, even if he wants to accommodate Donald Trump's request, he's not always able to do so. And this is why I think we got to the point that we got with the vice president of the United States basically saying the quiet part out loud from the podium in the White House and saying what many people around Donald Trump think for a long time, that what this current Israeli government is doing is contrary to U.S. national security interests.
0: Mm, but of course, Israel has its own interests. The U.S. has its own interests. And on that note, General, during that interview, President Trump was also asked about whether he's experienced any limits of his power during the Iran war. And he said he hasn't, that he hasn't experienced limits on his power. What do you think about that?
9: That's exactly the right phrase. We saw the limits of American power. No matter how professional and effective our great Navy is and our great Air Force and all of this, the fact is, we still could not secure the Strait of Hormuz. The Iranians are still, I mean, everybody knows what the actual situation is now. And despite the amount of money, the resources, the losses, we couldn't do it. We saw the limit of American power. And part of this, of course, is how the administration treats our own allies, not only in the region, but also elsewhere and across Europe. Our power has always been tied to a strong network of allies. And so we saw it now when we try to go it alone, it's not going to happen.
0: But just to follow up with you, the president said he didn't experience any limits on his power. So then why do you think he didn't do more, the military didn't do more to reopen the Strait of Hormuz and sort of take that leverage away from the Iranians?
9: Well, because we couldn't. I mean, the only way... That, I have to say, that's a ridiculous assertion that there was no limits on his power. If he really was serious about it, they were going to have to put troops on the ground. There's no other way to secure the strait. And, of course, that's nothing that any American president would want to do, and certainly this president would not do it during the election year. So that is one limit right there. We could not protect our partners and allies in the region from Shahed drones that were hitting facilities all over the Gulf, not to mention our own aircraft and radar and facilities that were hit. The fact is the Iranians still control. They can make the decision about whether or not anything goes through the Strait of Hormuz. They still have capabilities, and they still are sitting on top of about 500 kilograms of heavily enriched uranium that could be used at some point.
0: All right, Lieutenant General Ben Hodges, Barak Ravid, thank you both. Coming up here in the Situation Room, should kids under 16 be on social media? We'll ask a children's health expert as more countries nix access to teens' access and states are looking to limit their access.
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0: Happening now, the UK's proposal this week to ban social media for people under 16 has American parents, kids, and officials asking if it could happen here, too. This means children in the UK will no longer be allowed to access TikTok, Instagram, Facebook, X, Snapchat, and YouTube. And the move has gotten a wide range of reactions, from praise to rebuke. Joining us now to discuss is pediatrician and spokesperson for the American Academy of Pediatrics, Dr. Molly O'Shea. She's also an ambassador for the Center of Excellence on Social Media and Youth Mental Health. Thank you so much for coming on the show, Dr. O'Shea. First of all, what is your takeaway from UK's social media ban based on the research that you've studied?
1: Any ban that is absolute in this way often backfires, and I think that a lot more thought and collaboration with youth and with parents needs to be done in order to ensure that the goals that the UK has in order to have youth use social media in a very positive way actually gets achieved.
0: And it's interesting you say the bans can actually backfire. There was this recent study by the Molly Rose Foundation that discovered that over 60% of Australian kids between the ages of 12 and 25 years old still had access to one or more of their accounts, despite the ban there in Australia. I mean, how do you actually enforce these sorts of bans when you hear that kids will still find a way?
1: Yeah, I mean, this is a story as old as time. I mean, let's face it, whether it's low-tech issues or high-tech issues, if kids have a strong interest in something, they're going to find a way to achieve that end, right? And childhood's changed a lot over the last 30 years. I've been in practice for 30 years, and I'm here to tell you, childhood's changed a lot. And the digital space has become today's playground. Everything in early childhood, through middle school, is proctored by adults. And the place that kids experience their most free, independent play is now in the digital world from the time they're in childhood and elementary school. So to suddenly put a ban on a lot of those next step experiences for adolescents, the vast majority of whom actually use those spaces quite well and successfully, is going to result in kids finding a way to get there.
0: So I wonder what you've seen anecdotally and in the research about what that does to kids when they're using their phones as their playground, because then that means they're not socializing with other kids. They're not running around getting the exercise. And I ask this because there are several states now that are looking at legislation to improve online safety and put more restrictions in place for kids. And so I wonder where you think that balance is.
1: Well, I think a couple of things you said, I want to reframe a little bit. Kids are socializing. They're just doing it really differently. So you and I might have gone out and knocked on another kid's door and asked them to play. Kids are now chatting and saying, hey, do you want to get online and play a game with me? So they are socializing. It just looks different than it used to. So socializing and being with other kids is still happening.
0: Can I just challenge you really quickly, though, doctor, on that? Isn't there a difference between socializing on a phone than face-to-face and talking to someone and looking at their body language and understanding what that means and just creating a human connection versus over the phone?
1: Absolutely. And both need to happen, for sure. You can't exclude the in-person experiences and have them not happen. And those are still happening. They're happening, though, in an adult proctored environment. So they're happening in schoolrooms, they're happening at recess, they're happening in youth sports. And so those experiences are still occurring in large amounts, but they are happening in an adult proctored environment. So when issues arise in those peer relationships, they're being resolved and kind of problem solved with the assistance of adults. So kids don't have that independent experience quite as often of resolving those issues on their own. In the digital space, where oftentimes you don't have that visual component as often, although sometimes you do, you still get the opportunity to negotiate those differences, those disputes, those issues, albeit in a different way.
0: All right, Dr. Molly O'Shea, thank you for your time. And we'll be
1: happy
0: right back.
1: To be here.
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9: And we are counting down to kickoff for the World Cup showdown between the U.S. and Australia. This is a look right here outside Seattle Stadium, where fans are already lining up, as you see. Can the team repeat the dominant performance from their first match? That is the big question today. CNN sports anchor Andy Schulz is in Seattle for all the action. Andy?
10: Well, you know, Pam, before the tournament, U.S. coach Mauricio Pochettino, he said, why not us? And, you know, the thought was still, though, that, you know, the U.S. had little chance of winning this World Cup. But after that dominant performance against Paraguay, a lot of fans walking around, you know, saying, why not us? But today, the U.S. is about to take the field for their second group stage match against Australia here in Seattle, just a few hours away. A big question today is, will star attacker Christian Pulisic be able to play? He aggravated a left calf injury in the first half against Paraguay. He hasn't had a full training session all week long. Pochettino said yesterday they were going to get together late last night to make the decision on whether or not he'll take the pitch. Now, since the World Cup went to three group stage games, the U.S. has never won their first two games. A win today and a Turkey loss or draw would clinch first in the group for the U.S. Now, Australia is also riding high right now after upsetting Turkey, and the U.S. knows they're in for a battle.
11: We just need to continue the same approach. We can't get too ahead of ourselves. It's time to flip the page. Australia is an incredibly tough opponent. So, that's where the focus needs to be.
12: We know what they're capable of. We have a huge respect for them, and, you know, we want to go into the game with the right mindset and well prepared.
13: The performance has definitely got the country excited and the world to kind of recognize that, you know, we're a really good team and we can do things in this tournament, which I don't think people expect us to do beforehand.
10: Yeah, all the fans certainly excited, and certainly excited about the play they saw from striker Phelan Balogun in that first game. He was the first U.S. player to score two goals in a match here at the World Cup for the U.S. since 1930. Now, Balogun, he was born in Brooklyn, but only because while his family was visiting the U.S. from the U.K., his mother was not allowed to board a plane due to safety concerns of her being heavily pregnant. And he and his parents, they returned to the U.K. when he was 2 months old. But Balogun, he chose to play for the U.S. over England and Nigeria, and he says he's ready to find the back of the net once again today.
14: That's what I'm here to do, you know. That's what I practice, and that's what I try to build my game around, you know, being ruthless and, you know, scoring goals and making decisions for the team that count, you know, and it's what you practice and it's what you're ready for, and, you know, the rewards for scoring in a competition, you know, like the World Cup are going to be huge. So, something to be excited about.
10: Yeah, how about two more goals from Balogun today, Pam? That would certainly be nice, but it's going to be beautiful here in Seattle, 75 and sunny. And hey, Pam, the U.S. has never lost here in Seattle, a perfect 6-0. Here's hoping we keep that streak going.
9: Let's keep it going. That is a huge stadium, by the way, just side note. All right, Andy Schulz, thank you so much. We'll be watching. The next hour of the Situation Room starts right now. And happening now, ditching their defense. Why lawyers for Luigi Mangione, the man accused of killing a healthcare CEO, are backtracking on their plan for his upcoming murder trial defense. And going green. The iconic reflecting pool in the nation's capital is already dealing with issues both new and old, fresh off a multi-million dollar renovation touted by President Trump. Welcome to our viewers in the United States and around the world. I'm Pamela Brown. We'll blitzer us off, and you're in the Situation Room.
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9: Let's get to that breaking news. Multiple sources tell CNN that Israel and Iran-backed militant group Hezbollah have agreed to a new ceasefire beginning about 2 hours ago. Now, that is a major development because overnight, the two sides traded deadly attacks in Lebanon. Israel says an explosive hit a tank and killed four Israeli soldiers. Lebanon says Israeli strikes have killed at least 47 people. Late last night, Vice President J.D. Vance abruptly canceled his trip to Switzerland. That meeting was intended to begin the next stage of negotiations with Iran. CNN's Oren Lieberman is in Jerusalem. So, Oren, Iran had asked for guarantees that hostilities in Lebanon will end before it resumes talks with the U.S. on the 60-day negotiations period. What more can you tell us about this alleged ceasefire?
16: So now we're waiting to see, and we are, just as you pointed out in the first hours here, whether this really holds and whether that's enough for Vice President J.D. Vance to attend, or if it's some other member of the delegation, and whether that's enough for Iran to get back to the table. The first point of the 14-point memorandum of understanding is a complete ceasefire across all the fronts, including in Lebanon. Now, that's something Israel had tried to keep out of there, to keep the fighting in Lebanon separate from the U.S.-Iran talks. But Iran had managed to get that in there, and it was President Donald Trump himself who said that there will be a ceasefire in Lebanon as well, and accusing Israel of going too far. Now, we saw intense firing early this morning into the later hours of the morning. According to the Israeli military, shortly after midnight, a Hezbollah explosive device, either an explosive drone or an anti-tank missile, hit an Israeli tank in southern Lebanon, killing four soldiers inside. After that, we saw Israel unleash a wave of strikes, not only in southern Lebanon, but also in the Bekaa Valley. According to the Lebanese Ministry of Public Health, those Israeli strikes killed at least 47 people, wounded many others, and that's a number that may still rise here. But it was mediators from the U.S., Iran, and Pakistan that stepped in to try to put a ceasefire back in place. And it was 2 hours ago that multiple sources familiar with the matter tell CNN that ceasefire was supposed to begin. Now, according to Lebanese reports, there has been some reports of Israeli strikes in Lebanon in the half an hour after that or so. So we're waiting to see how this develops and whether this holds. Now, a briefing from the Israeli military spokesperson a short time ago says they will follow the political directives they're given. But an Israeli source does tell CNN that Prime Minister Benjamin Netanyahu has decided that Israel's strikes following the killing of four soldiers have wrapped up here. Pam, this is still a very delicate situation and one that could still very much derail the ongoing efforts to get those negotiations between the U.S. and Iran going.
9: Yeah, very tenuous. Oren Lieberman, thank you so much. Let's go to CNN's Betsy Klein at the White House. What are you hearing from administration officials, Betsy?
17: Well, Pamela, this next round of negotiations was always going to be the hard part. This was kicking off a 60-day window to negotiate the thorniest remaining nuclear issues. Now, Vice President J.D. Vance's planned Thursday night departure scrapped last night, but a White House official tells CNN that the delegation is prepared to depart at the first available opportunity. So we'll have to see and watching very closely what happens with the Vice President's planned trip to Switzerland to begin those talks. But the issue here, as Oren just laid out, is this continued violence in Lebanon. Iran asking for guarantees that the hostilities would end before it agreed to meet for that next round of talks. And I asked if the U.S. was willing to provide those guarantees, a source familiar with the matter telling me, quote, Hezbollah violated the ceasefire. Israel has agreed to let it be, which was relayed to the Iranians, and it's up to Hezbollah to stop. And now a U.S. official saying that Israel and Hezbollah have agreed to extend this ceasefire in a deal that was mediated in part by the U.S. and Qatar. Now, this situation really underscores how President Trump has been able to apply some pressure on Israel. He addressed that relationship with Prime Minister Netanyahu in a new Axios interview. Listen.
18: If it weren't for Donald Trump Israel would have been eviscerated.
19: Your relationship with Netanyahu's...
18: It's good, but we have to keep him a little bit sane.
19: Are you going to be able to control Israel from attacking Lebanon?
18: Yeah, I will be. I mean, no wonder. They have a lot of respect for me, and they do as I say.
17: It's really unclear, Pamela, at this stage, if this is going to be enough for Iran to get those talks back on track.
9: We will see. Betsy Klein, thank you so much. Love for us from the White House. And happening now, lawyers for Luigi Mangione, the man accused of killing UnitedHealthcare's CEO on a New York street, are reversing course. Mangione's attorneys have alerted the judge in the state case that they no longer plan to make a psychiatric defense just a day after indicating they would. So let's go live now to CNN's Kara Scannell. Kara, do we know why Mangione's lawyers made this decision, reversing course?
20: Pamela, the decision came yesterday. It was a one-sentence decision saying that they were withdrawing their decision to move forward with this psychiatric defense. That is all that they have said, and that is all that they are required to say at this point. It really is not clear what happened in the last 24 hours to have changed their mind from agreeing at this hearing on Wednesday that they were moving forward with this defense. The defense would have been that Mangione did murder the UnitedHealthcare CEO, but did it while he was in a state of extreme emotional disturbance. So it comes with an admission, but it would allow the jury, if they agreed, to convict him of manslaughter and not murder, which would be less time in prison. The entire issue has been under seal for 9 months as the lawyers were trying to decide whether or not they were going to move forward with it. They ultimately said that they would on Wednesday, and the judge gave them until Thursday to turn over information to the prosecution, including who their witness is, the theory of what was this extreme emotional disturbance, what caused it, as well as medical records. So it is not clear if they turned over that material or if they made this decision just before they needed to, reversing course there. One reason the judge had said why everything was under seal, he said, because if they were to move, if they were to announce publicly that they were considering this defense and didn't move forward, it could prejudice the jury. And in court, Mangione's lawyer said that one reason why they wanted it under seal is because this defense that they could have offered and that they were tending it for one moment is only available in state cases, but it's not available to defend against the federal charges that he is facing. And in that instance, the prosecution would be able to use his admission and the material that came out in the state case at that trial. So it's not really clear, though, what happened in those 24 hours to have them change their mind. You know, I've talked to some former prosecutors who say it is just a stunning reversal, and they speculate that maybe it was Mangione himself who could have decided he no longer wanted to go forward with that. But right now, Pam, that's where it stands. We'll see if there's any additional developments in the days ahead.
9: All right, Kara Scannell, thanks so much. And now let's turn to CNN legal analyst and criminal defense attorney Joey Jackson to discuss this more. I mean, I wonder how you're viewing this, how unusual it is to reverse course so quickly.
21: Yeah, Pamela, it's unusual. Good to be with you. But I think they had to do it. And what do I mean? Let's remember what the extreme emotional disturbance is. It has a couple of flaws. Why? Number one, what you're doing is, right, as Kara Scannell just pointed out, is that you're admitting that you did it. You're simply giving a justification. So there's that admission. Number two, it does not exonerate you at all. It simply mitigates, lessens the sentence that you will have. Now, that's problematic, Pamela. Because what happens is that this is the state murder trial, and even if it were successful at the state murder trial, it would not have been successful in the federal trial. How dare me say that? I say that because extreme emotional disturbance is not a defense federally. And so that's a problem. It's a problem because if you make the admission that I did it in state court, which is a defense because you had a reasonable justification and excuse if the jury would buy that, now when you go across the street to federal court, you can't use that. And if you can't use it and the federal prosecutors have the admission that you did it and they have psychiatric records where you're giving admissions and explaining, yes, I did it and here's why, and they parade that before the jury, you're guilty. And with a guilty finding in the federal case, you're facing life in prison without parole. And so it was not a viable play, right, overall when you consider his state case and his federal case. And I think that's why they reversed.
9: They would have, you know, thought about all of this before they put it out there that they were contemplating at least the psychiatric defense, which, as you said, would convey justification for the killing. And I wonder how that could complicate things now that that has already been out there, even though they're now reversing course.
21: So, Pamela, that's fair. And I think it was a strategic flaw, right? I think that in rethinking it, they perhaps said, you know what, this is not going to fly because even again, if we're successful here, we're going to have problems there, meaning here state, there federal. And yes, it should have been contemplated and thought out and gamed and decided before that. But when the judge essentially said, hey, I'm releasing all these records, I think they got skittish. That is the defense team. Why? You talk about complications. You have to ultimately pick a jury. Jurors watch TV. Jurors are on social media. Jurors are generally tuned in. Now, yes, it's true that if you're a juror, the objective, right, in paneling you is not that you haven't seen anything, haven't heard anything, don't know anything. It's can you put those aside to evaluate what you're hearing in court. Having said that, if you have jurors that hear in the federal trial, oh, didn't the guy admit to doing it but say he had a mental lapse that was profound and that's why he did it? Okay, he's guilty. And so I think the complication is it really confuses and not only confuses but can contaminate a potential jury pool that you pick. And at the end of the day, Pamela, it's about having a fair trial. If you can't have a fair trial because you can't have fair jurors, you're in trouble.
9: All right, Joy Jackson, thanks so much. Appreciate it. Still ahead here in the Situation Room, relentless flooding turning deadly across the South, and millions of people are still facing a massive threat. Plus, mounting problems at the reflecting pool on the National Mall. Our Tom Foreman is there.
0: Pam, you are looking right now at what is rapidly turning into a $16 million headache for the White House. We'll tell you why in just a moment.
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0: for moisture. Gives you both.
1: Well, there is something in the water. The reflecting pool water, that is. Less than 2 weeks after a nearly $15 million renovation wrapped up, the water in front of Washington's Lincoln Memorial is green again. Parts of the historic pool's new paint job have even been peeling away. But the Trump administration, which granted the no-bid renovation, by the way, says all that green you're seeing just isn't true. In a post on social media, the Interior Department, which oversees the reflecting pool, claims the water is, quote, crystal clear. But CNN went out ourselves yesterday to see it. And our Sunland Sarfati, as you see, dipped a bottle into the pool, filling it with, as you can see, water that has a clear green tint. Just earlier this month, President Trump said this renovation would last up to a century after it was completed.
2: And you're going to have something you're going to be very proud of, and it'll last for 50 to 100 years before you have to do anything with it. Very strong, powerful substance that we use. And we picked a color called American Flag Blue. We had color choices. Then before it was just gray, it was a color of concrete and stone. So it's going to be really special.
1: All right, CNN's Tom Foreman joins us now live from the reflecting pool, our chief algae correspondent for the day. Tell us what you're seeing out there, Tom.
3: Well, the White House really wanted this to be a centerpiece of the attraction for tourists as the 4th of July holiday came up. But take a look at this. This is the most recent trouble spot people have been focusing on, because literally tourists were over here a short while ago tearing up parts of the lining and walking off with them. Whether this hole was created by them or if they just saw it and exploited it, well, we don't really know. But you can see right there, that absolutely appears to be the lining all over there, peeling up from the bottom and flaking. And here we have bare concrete. And I don't really know what the brighter blue is down here that seems sort of isolated. But that's just part of it. As you mentioned, the algae, they're still dealing with that out there. If you compare it to what this looked like beforehand, this was not really the issue, although, in all fairness, algae blooms on the Potomac River and in the reflecting pool have been very common over the years. The issue isn't that algae appeared, but that the promise was made that this was not going to be a problem. Now they have dozens of people out here working just around the, you know, all throughout the day, as far as I can tell, using these sort of water vacuums to try to clean it off the floor here. They have nano bubblers down there. That's a device that puts a lot of extra oxygen into the water to try to stop more algae from forming. But remember, Pam, algae is a microscopic spore to begin with, so there's just no way of telling if it's all in the water here and reforming right behind the cleanup, Pam.
1: Wow, that's pretty gross, Tom. I'm wondering what people are saying that are visiting the reflecting pool. What have you heard from them?
3: Well, it is very clear that a lot of tourists are coming by here, and locals as well, just to look at it. And one couple passed me a while ago, and the guy shook his head, and he said, you know, it's worse in person than it is on TV. And another folks that I was talking to said they had the same sensation. They thought it might be a little bit cleaner, but listen to what they said.
4: It looks bad. I just say green. Green slime.
5: Pouring all that peroxide into it clearly didn't help. I feel for the ducks.
3: Make no mistake about it, Pam. These crews out here are working very hard to try to solve this problem. But all of the experts we're talking to are saying this will be an ongoing maintenance problem, just as it has always been. This is not some 100-year fix that'll just sit that way. It's going to have to be worked on and worked on and worked on. And the company that did the work, CNN talked to them, and they said they're going to come back and have a look and see if there are things that they need to correct as well.
1: Yeah, and just before we went to that sound, there were tourists behind you taking pictures. You know, it's becoming a tourist attraction for the wrong reasons. And it's fascinating because just 1 week ago, a little over a week, Wolf and I were out there, and it was a dark color. You did not see this kind of green. So that happened really, really quickly. Wow. Tom Foreman, thanks so much. Still ahead, robo-taxi recall, Waymo taking thousands of vehicles off the road, the new concern about cars speeding through active construction zones.
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3: Happening now, the Trump administration is backtracking on plans to dismantle a crucial ocean monitoring system. Hundreds of deep sea instruments measure data about the Pacific and Atlantic Oceans. And last month, the National Science Foundation, that's the agency that runs the system, said it would reduce the number of sensors. The decision immediately raised concerns from experts and drew bipartisan backlash. They were worried about no longer getting a vital source of climate data during a time when the health of the world's oceans is at stake. So now the agency is halting those plans and working to replace the instruments it already removed. And those ocean changes, especially warming temperatures, are threatening species found in polar regions. Two iconic species, the emperor penguin and the Antarctic fur seal, are among those being pushed to extinction due to climate change. That's according to the International Union for the Conservation of Nature. Well, now an emerging biotech and genetic engineering company wants to do something about it. It's called de-extinction. And I recently spoke with Ben Lam, the founder and CEO of Colossal Biosciences. Here's part of that conversation. Good morning to you, Ben. So your company has this goal of resurrecting once extinct species. Colossal is behind the revival of the dire wolf and the woolly mouse. How do you choose an animal to de-extinct, and what is the de-extinction process? What does that look like?
4: Yeah, as you mentioned, first of all, thanks for having me. As you mentioned, right now we are at a major crossroads when it comes to extinction, and we're going to lose up to half of biodiversity in the next 25 years. So we need new tools and new technologies in order to not just bring back extinct species like the woolly mammoth and the dodo and others, but also preserve existing species. And that's exactly our mission, right? So we look at what are these big iconic megafauna species like the woolly mammoth, the Tasmanian tiger. Most recently, we announced the blue buck that we can work to bring back. And along that way, we can educate the public on the power of these technologies to save species, as well as open sourcing all of those technologies for our conservation partners around the world to save those critically endangered species, some of which you just mentioned.
3: So what does that process look like?
4: Yeah, so we actually have to go and take ancient DNA, which is massively fragmented, and we have to use AI and all these different compute models to reassemble ancient DNA, compare it to its closest living relative, and then from there, it actually gives us the targets of what genes and biodiversity has been lost over time. We then engineer that with tools like CRISPR and others into the genetic donor or the closest living relatives. And then once we know all of those edits are in, we put them into a egg cell through a process called cloning, and then we put it into

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2: Happening now, the U.S. military says it is still conducting strikes on alleged drug trafficking boats. Yesterday, another vessel was struck in the Eastern Pacific. Three people were killed, according to officials. A CNN analysis found that at least 207 people have died in the administration's targeting of alleged drug boats so far. Popular comedian Carlos Mencia is behind bars facing a massive tax fraud case. Prosecutors say the 58-year-old stand-up comic failed to pay taxes on more than $8 million in income over a six-year run. Now he's looking at 12 felony charges, and if convicted, he could spend more than 11 years in prison. And robo-taxi company Waymo is recalling thousands of its vehicles, all because they could drive through highway construction zones that are active. Federal regulators say the recall covers about 3,800 vehicles. Waymo plans to address this issue with a software update. And breaking news, a major development in the Middle East. Sources are telling CNN that Israel and Hezbollah have agreed to renew their ceasefire. That agreement comes as Israeli strikes against a militant group threaten to derail negotiations between the U.S. and Iran. Those strikes coming after Israel says Hezbollah killed four Israeli soldiers. So let's discuss more now with CNN political and national security analyst David Sanger. He's a White House and national security correspondent for The New York Times, as well as the author of New Cold Wars, China's Rise, Russia's Invasion, America's Struggles to Defend the West. David, thanks for being here. So the vice president was supposed to be in Switzerland today for negotiations on implementing this memorandum of understanding. That trip was canceled last minute. Do you think we could see these talks between the U.S. and Iran resume now that this ceasefire has allegedly been renewed?
3: I certainly think you could, and the administration has every reason now, particularly with the criticisms you've heard from Republicans and Democrats about the deal, to get the 60-day clock going and try to negotiate the next piece of this. But I think the lesson from this, Pamela, has been that these talks are always going to be hostage to some world events, an outbreak between Hezbollah and Israel, something that Israel may do in Gaza. The Iranians view this ceasefire as a broad ceasefire for the region. The Israelis have said they weren't a signatory to this ceasefire deal, the 60-day deal the president announced, and therefore they're not bound by its elements, and while they may try to cooperate, of course, they always reserve a right to go respond if there's an attack by Hezbollah, which is what's alleged here in the tragic killing of four Israeli soldiers.
2: And in this new interview, David, President Trump is saying that Israel will do as he says on Lebanon. That's what he told Axios. What do you think about that?
3: Yeah. Now, the president's been pretty consistent on that. He said it publicly. He said it to me when he called last weekend to try to talk through the coming nuclear and ceasefire agreement. He said it to Axios. I'm not sure that that's entirely correct. I think that Prime Minister Netanyahu does not want to see an open and public split. But he has his own political challenges right now and elections coming up this fall. So I think that you're beginning to see the oddity that the U.S. and Israel went into this war with Iran in late February completely unified and side by side, and they're emerging from it deeply split.
2: If and when U.S. and Iran talks resume, of course, that is when the thorniest issues of this conflict will be addressed, namely Iran's nuclear program. How likely is it that the U.S. and Iran will come to terms on those in a way that is beyond or better than the JCPOA? Because as we all know, Trump has been so critical of that agreement.
3: I've been writing a lot on this topic, as have many others. So if the administration, Pamela, got everything that they say they have discussed in advance with the Iranians, everything that runs from how they would deal with the highly enriched uranium that's buried under the rubble from an attack just a year ago this weekend, whether or not they would close down nuclear facilities across the country, how much enrichment, if any, the Iranians are allowed to go do, and whether they suspend their enrichment for 15 or 20 years. If they got everything they have described, then it might be more than the Obama administration got 11 years ago. But they haven't gotten there yet. And we're only relying on what the administration says are their informal discussions and agreements with the Iranians. And we know that once these agreements go back to Tehran, many in the IRGC, many hardliners, some of the clerics can be lining up against it. So they've got a very high bar to clear here, especially because President Trump himself was so clear about what he objected to in the Obama-era agreement when he pulled out of it in 2018.
2: All right, David Sanger, as always, great to have you on. Thank you.
3: Great to be with you. Have a good weekend, Pamela.
2: You too. Coming up here in the Situation Room, they'll be the first NBA champions to visit the White House during a Trump administration. But should they? The growing debate over the accepted invite up next.
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3: Happening now, new video just into the Situation Room shows flash flooding across the streets of Dallas, and you can see cars trapped in the water. The National Weather Service says current conditions downtown make several roads impassable. And remnants of a tropical storm are hitting some 10 million people all along the Gulf Coast with flood watches today. The system brought a month's worth of rain in only a matter of days, and now officials in Texas and Mississippi say at least three people have died due to flooding conditions. CNN meteorologist Derek Van Dam joins us now. So, Derek, what can you tell us about where this system is headed?
4: Well, let's focus on what's happening in Dallas right now. They just extended their flash flood warning through the next hour. So the streets there are still heavily flooded, not all locations, but this is another video coming out of Dallas, shows you just how inundated these roadways are, turning streets into rivers, right? We talk about that so often. It was because of the slow-moving complex of thunderstorms that moved in from the north, dropped 4 inches very quickly in Dallas. Remember, there's a lot of concrete, a lot of pavement, and that water really has nowhere to go but up. So we see that flooding take place, very vulnerable location to flooding. But this just gives you an overall perspective of what kind of weather setup we have for the day today. You can see the trailing showers and thunderstorms from what used to be Tropical Storm Arthur, now exiting off the East Coast. It's running into a frontal boundary that is helping wring out all the available moisture. So the atmosphere here is primed to produce heavy rainfall. Dallas is well removed from the remnants of what was Tropical Storm Arthur. It's this location that got hit so hard over the past 48 hours with the extreme flooding in southern Mississippi and into Louisiana. So unfortunately, more misery added onto this location because there's additional rain that will spawn throughout the course of the day, overnight, and once again into the day on Saturday, with the potential for another 4 to 6 inches of rain in some of the hardest hit areas, flash flooding a certain distinct possibility across some of these hard hit areas as Arthur continues to move off the East Coast. Pamela.
3: I hope everyone stays safe. Derek Van Dam, thank you so much. And breaking news, a ceasefire between Israel and Hezbollah is now in effect, according to sources. This follows overnight strikes between Israel and the Iranian proxy group. That conflict is putting strain on the fragile truce between the U.S. and Iran. Talks are now postponed as Vice President Vance canceled a flight to Switzerland for more negotiations today. We'll see if that changes now with this ceasefire that sources are telling us happened between Lebanon and Israel. Joining us now in the Situation Room is CNN political commentator Michael Smirkanish. Michael is the host of CNN's Smirkanish and the Michael Smirkanish program on SiriusXM. Great to see you as always on this Friday. What's your read on the situation and this memorandum of understanding, Michael?
5: Too soon to tell. I think that some of the criticism of President Trump comes from the category of if Trump's for it, then certain people think they've got to be against it. I'm not saying that I find everything acceptable in those 14 points. It's point number 8 that troubles me the most. It's particularly vague about the enriched uranium, which is my chief concern. But I guess I would ask this question of people who out of the gate are critical in saying that it's a mistake. Maybe it's the worst possible outcome except for the alternatives. Are you prepared to put American boots on the ground for a different result, to open the strait by force or to go get the so-called nuclear dust? It's really complicated. I just don't think we're going to know until more time goes off the clock and we see what the final agreement looks like.
3: And there's certainly always this dynamic, right, where if Trump's for it, there will be people who come out against it, particularly Democrats. But, I mean, we are seeing a fair number of Republicans who are usually always aligned with the president coming out against this. Senator Tom Cotton, Senator Ted Cruz, Senator Joni Ernst. they've been critical or raised serious questions about it. Does that surprise you?
5: Pamela, you're absolutely right. And you don't stop with the legislators. The Wall Street Journal, you know, called it a retreat. The New York Post, normally in his corner, among those who've been critical, I think they identified five different provisions of the 14 that they thought were problematic. So, yeah, I share the concern that says maybe after all this effort since February 28, we're not going to get the result that we wanted. If in the end, however, the result is they really can't have a nuclear weapon, and we are in control of the enriched uranium, I'm willing to give the president credit for that outcome.
3: In your view, would that be better? Do you think that they're able to get to a better place than the JCPOA? What's the likelihood in your view?
5: That's a really interesting question. I would have liked to have seen that play out. There was still time on the clock. I thought that the intent that President Obama had is very similar. This is the worst thing that President Trump could ever hear. But that he seems to be on the same page with President Obama in that each sought to bring Iran into the Western world and to make them part more of the global community. That's where they both seem to have ended up. And maybe we should have just allowed that to play itself out instead of tearing up the JCPOA.
3: All right. I want to look at this polling that shows nearly half of Americans now say they don't align with either Republican or Democratic parties. Michael, that's the highest level in over a decade. Were you surprised by these results?
5: I'm not. And what's interesting is that CNN's data comports with Gallup's data. Every year they do a party identification survey, Pamela, and their number for 2025 was 45%. So CNN says 47%, nearly half of the country, regard themselves as independent. Gallup says the number is 45. You'd never know that if you pay attention to the political debate in this country, because so much of it is dominated by the loudest voices on the right and on the left. And I have to say, the media seems to cater to them instead of to the middle.
3: In a new interview with Axios's Mark Caputo, President Trump says there are no limits to his power in the Iran war. Let's listen.
6: What have you learned about not just the exercise of power, but the limits on your power as a result of the conflict?
7: There are no limits.
6: No
7: limits. No, not. I haven't learned that lesson yet. I know there are, but, you know, there are no limits. We defeated them totally militarily. I did a naval blockade where not one ship was able to get through. Some tried. They didn't, you know, it didn't last very long.
6: And it certainly brought Iran to the table more than before. However, beginning a conflict, you had talked about you only wanted unconditional surrender. And
7: well,
6: the MOU doesn't look like unconditional surrender.
7: Well, it really probably is unconditional surrender.
6: It is?
7: I think so.
3: What do you make of those comments, Michael?
5: You know what interests me most? What's going to follow Trump? And will the next president, will he or she maintain the expanded powers that he's exerted, or will they dial back to a pre-Trumpian era? I'll give you a very realistic example of what I'm talking about. He demolishes the East Wing without going through the usual channels and now is constructing a ballroom in his image. And many say, well, he has exceeded his authority in doing so. So does the next president who comes in decide they don't want that ballroom and tear it down? And if so, can they say, well, I have the same authority unilaterally that he exercised in building it to now remove it? I hope we all live long enough to see what that outcome looks like. And that's going to be most of interest, whether it's a D or whether it's an R or whether it's an I.
3: All right. I want to ask you quickly before we head out of this conversation. We've seen politics bleed into sports more and more. Now the Knicks are the latest team to decide if they want to visit the White House after the championship win. What do you think? Should they go?
5: I loved the footage yesterday of people of all persuasions, all tribes, all neighborhoods, all unified in celebrating the Knicks. I think the sports can be, and frankly, the World Cup is very much like this as well. And I think it's a great mingling opportunity. I hope it's not a referendum on President Trump. The Knicks won. He's the president. Let's have a moment of national unity. Allow them to be celebrated by the president. I say go to the Oval Office.
3: All right. Michael Smirkanish, always great to have you on. Thank you so much. And just a reminder, you can catch Smirkanish tomorrow at 9 a.m. Eastern right here on CNN. At noon this morning, the Obama Presidential Center in Chicago is officially open to the public. Through the weekend, the 19-acre campus will feature free open house activities, live performances, and community celebrations. On Thursday, thousands came out to celebrate the center's opening during a ceremony. The event also drew a number of notable figures, including former Presidents Clinton, Bush, and Biden, along with several celebrities. In his speech, former President Obama called on Americans to look to the future and fight cynicism and despair.
8: I remain convinced that the overwhelming majority of Americans feel the same way. That as unsettled as we are, people aren't looking for perpetual anger and division. They are looking for fairness and common sense and mutual respect. That deep in our gut, we want to find a way to turn towards each other again, not further away.
3: The center had been in the works for more than a decade and cost $850 million to build. Tickets to the museum are already sold out until November, but there's still plenty to visit. The sprawling campus includes a museum, garden, basketball court, and a new branch of the Chicago Public Library. Well, thank you so much for joining us on this Friday morning. Inside Politics with our friend and colleague Phil Mattingly starts after a quick break. I hope you have a great weekend and go USA.
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5: On defense, President Trump insists to his critics that Iran surrendered, despite much evidence to the contrary. I'm Phil Mattingly, in for Dana Bash. Let's go behind the headlines and inside politics. It didn't take long for the first round of talks between the U.S. and Iran to be derailed. Vice President Vance was scheduled to be in Switzerland right now, meeting with Iranian negotiators. But that trip was canceled late last night after intense fighting between Israel and Hezbollah in southern Lebanon. This morning, a new ceasefire between Israel and Hezbollah may put those talks back on track. We will see. Time will tell. But President Trump isn't waiting to insist once again on total victory for the U.S. He took to social media this morning to push back on the widespread and very bipartisan criticism of his agreement with Iran that gives Tehran much of what they've wanted for years. Quote, "We didn't meet out of desperation. Iran did, and they get no money, not 10 cents. The president also wrote, Iran doesn't, quote, have an air force, a navy, anti-aircraft equipment, radar, or practically anything else. And from the White House, Iran is finished. The president's protests, though, only underscore that many in Washington aren't buying what he's selling, that the U.S. won this negotiation.
6: You had talked about you only wanted unconditional surrender. And the MOU doesn't look like unconditional surrender.
7: Well, it really probably is unconditional surrender.
5: I'm joined by a terrific group of reporters. And guys, just to kind of top line for folks, the reason why the objections, I think, are so many at this point on some level is the White House declaration that Iran got nothing, that it's unconditional surrender, that it's total win for the U.S., nothing for Iran, kind of runs counter to what Iran got in the MOU, like in black and white. You can look at some of the gains that are on there. We've got a list of them. End military operations on all fronts, including Lebanon. U.S. removes the naval blockade, a process to put together $300 billion reconstruction fund. U.S. ends all sanctions. U.S. unfreezes Iranian assets. And the idea, Jonah, that nothing is happening, they're not getting anything right now. Mm-hmm. The Treasury is committed to issue a license to allow Iran to sell oil and make billions of dollars immediately.
8: Yeah, I don't mean to overly criticize the setup, but you said at the very beginning setup, without much evidence, there's literally zero evidence that this was unconditional surrender, right? Unconditional surrender means no terms whatsoever. Whatever you guys want goes. And like you can debate each clause of the 14 points. It's amazing we're talking about a 14-point treaty type thing from Versailles right now for history buffs. But you can debate which one's a win, which one's a draw, which one's a loss for Iran or whatever. But the idea that this was just a total loss for Iran is completely illogical and ridiculous on its face. Iran gets a lot out of this and we lose a lot in it.
5: Tia, I think kind of bolstering all of this is, you know, you walk the halls of the Capitol. We don't see a lot of moments or issues where Republicans so clearly and publicly break with the president. That has happened. Listen.
9: I have to know where that money is coming from, because I don't think my constituents are going to be really happy about it if that's all U.S. taxpayer dollars.
10: I just hope that we don't squander the leverage that we've built through these military strikes and allow Iran to get back up off the mat.
11: I trust Iran like I trust gas station sushi, but it's only 60 days, and I think we ought to give peace a chance.
12: History demonstrates that giving billions of dollars to theocratic lunatics who want to murder us is an exceptionally bad idea.
13: I have to admit something. I thought I would get tired of John Kennedy's shtick early on in his first year in the Senate. I have not. I find it to be wonderful still to this day. Senator Cruz went on to expand on that point in his podcast, though he pretty much tried to pin everything on the president's advisors. So the decision to attack Iran in the first place was heroic. What happens next year?
14: So, you know, Congress, first of all, Republicans in Congress are in a very tough position because they want to defend President Trump and protect him and justify what he's doing. But more and more, not only is he not giving them things to work on. For example, it took them days to even get their hands on the agreement. So he's literally not giving them the material that they can use to defend him. But the more they learn, the more it contradicts what the White House has been saying, what they've been saying to try to insulate the White House from criticism. And so I think they know that it's hard for them with a straight face to argue that the U.S. is going to be better off at the end of this war and that relations with Iran are going to be better off at the end of this war, which leaves them with little to justify this war.
13: It's a great point. And look, to be clear, it could be some like 8D chess distraction from the fact they literally signed a treaty at Versailles, which, to Jonah's point, like should not be lost here for an administration that cares a lot about optics. It was just a very, very strange turn of events. What I've been struck by, Alex, is that obviously J.D. Vance has become the public face of trying to sell this, which has not been easy and certainly doesn't kind of thread well with the book tour that he's on. But he has also given, I think, probably the most defensible defense that you've heard in terms of, look, why not try? What are the alternatives, including saying, have faith in the president here. Listen.
15: I would say to anybody, any of the critics, is number one, have a little bit of faith in the president of the United States. The idea that he is going to strike a deal that's been bad for the American people, it's preposterous.
13: I think the biggest question that I've had is it just has felt like, and I'm hearing this from Republicans often, the president is done with this. The alternatives are not alternatives he wants to pursue. And so the possibility of a bad deal is very real and really in black and white in 14 bullet points right now.
16: Yeah, that moment from the vice president was him kind of trying to just level with Americans of, you don't want this war to continue. We don't want this war to continue. You're worried about gas prices. We're worried about gas prices. The president's worried about stock market, et cetera, all these optics around it. So level with us here and let's try it out. And I think that is actually one of the most, I think, usable moments that this administration has had about this deal, because he's really saying, we know this is a gamble in so many words, whereas the president's rhetoric is a lot of, trust me, this is an unconditional surrender, and I don't want to hear any negative commentary about it. So I think the vice president also, there's, of course, the added layer that he has a lot on the line in terms of his political future. Same with Senator Cotton, Senator Cruz. These are all people that want history to remember what they said in these moments. And Vice President Vance is in a much trickier position, obviously, working for this president. But he wants history to remember that he was the person that was able to, you know, level with Americans, maybe strike a peace deal, but not be in the driver's seat when it goes south. It's a tough thing to navigate, though, because the president is putting him in the driver's seat if he does go to Switzerland later this weekend. We still don't know if he will or not.
13: Yeah, Jonah, to that point, you know, I tend to bristle at the stories of, like, what does this mean for 2028 at this point or at any point? Because who knows? Like, tomorrow, or we're all goldfish at this point. Like, 700 other things will be happening here. But it is interesting. It feels like a hinge point in the first half of the president's second term. J.D. Vance is now the face of that hinge point. What do you think this means kind of moving forward as he thinks through what he wants to do next?
8: Yeah, so J.D. Vance has had a theory about his political ambitions, which says that he wants to, it's not so much that he's pro-Nazi, he's anti-Nazi, right? He's like, Nick Fuentes needs to be part of the tent and we shouldn't cancel people. And so Tucker Carlson and those crowds should be in there, but the neocons got to go, right? And he talks about being a heritage American, which is a major dog whistle, that kind of thing. He's doing the same thing here. I am the enemy of the neocons. I am the one who's willing to tell, I would say, bald-faced lies about Israel. But he would say, harsh truths about Israel and all that kind of stuff. He has a theory that that slice of the MAGA coalition is his base and he needs to cultivate it and stand up as its hero. I think it's a bad theory. I think it's a wrong theory, but it troubles me enough that there are smart people around Vance who think it's the right theory, and only time will tell.
13: It's a theory, too, from a coalition perspective that I don't think maths on some level, if you're just thinking of raw numbers. But he's been committed to it, which I think it's going to be interesting to watch how it plays out. All right, guys, stick around. Coming up, so much for Dolce Vita. That's right, bilingual over here. The Italian foreign minister cancels the U.S. trip after offensive comments from President Trump about the Italian prime minister. And later, President Trump promised the reflecting pool would be American flag blue. $14 million later, why is it neon green?
17: Independence Eve Live with Anderson.
18: Welcome back to Yeah, That's a Pepper Thing. First up, we've got Harrison wrapping his Dr. Pepper in a tiny quilt so it feels at home. Oh, how tender. That's a Pepper Thing! And over to Becca, who's whispering affirmations to her can.
19: You're sweet. You're unique. You're the best thing I ever poured over ice.
18: 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It's not a science thing, but it's a Pepper Thing! Why do they all do it? All for that sweet, delicious, truly one-of-a-kind taste of Dr. Pepper. It's a Pepper Thing!
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1: What have you learned about not just the exercise of power, but the limits on your power as a result of the conflict?
2: There are no limits.
1: No limits.
2: No, not. I haven't learned that lesson yet. I know there are, but, you know, there are no limits. We defeated them totally militarily.
3: That was President Trump with Axios's Mark Caputo, the great Mark Caputo. His concept of power, well, it's always been expansive. He said in January that only one thing limited his power, his own, quote, morality. Now, in a new book from Maggie Haberman and Jonathan Swan of the New York Times, Trump has bragged about a letter he received that compared him to the likes of Attila the Hun, Genghis Khan, Joseph Stalin, and Adolf Hitler. Haberman and Swan write that he proudly showed them the letter, reciting the names of some of history's most powerful figures, explaining how each fell short of his own power as U.S. president. He claimed the letter came from a presidential historian. Haberman and Swan write it was actually from a caddy to Hall of Fame golfer Gary Player. Naturally, because of course, honestly, like, there's so much of the stories that have come out from this book so far, which are all amazing, and I can't wait to read the book, that are like, yeah, actually, that kind of tracks, as insane as it sounds. We could pull up the letter because also naturally the president posted the letter to social media. It is lengthy and attributed to historian Dave King. I think that this is a really fascinating moment, Alex, because there were moments in the first half of the first year where you could look around and people in Washington were saying, oh, bleep. There really are no limits here. They're doing whatever they want, whenever they want, however they want. And we're very successful in a lot of places that they could do things bureaucratically. It's a very different moment right now for all the reasons we covered in the A block, but a lot of others as well.
4: Yeah. Now, I think if we focus on Congress first, you know, Senator Thune is putting a lot of limits on the president's power right now in the ways that he can. The president has said, pass the SAVE Act again and again and again, fire the parliamentarian, get rid of the filibuster, all these things. And Thune has said no. And so that's, you know, the clearest example of the president thought that he had no limits on his power here and how he could take over D.C. We've seen that both in terms of these projects he's doing in D.C., in terms of what he wants Congress to do and what he's done at the White House. And there are limits to his power when it comes to Congress. Of course, then there's the midterms and what happens in January. But then there's the foreign policy limits to this power. You know, he says, I think Prime Minister Netanyahu will do whatever I want. Is that the case? Is there times that Netanyahu ignores what the president wants? Other foreign leaders as well, initially, as you mentioned, he came to Washington knowing they had to sit down with the president at the White House, knowing they needed that Oval Office moment that we all were glued to our TVs. That's dwindled down. And we've seen cancellations happen. You alluded to that with the Italian foreign minister because of offensive things the president's done. So it does feel like we are in a new moment here versus the first year and a half of the administration.
3: To that point, Jonah, I want to stick on the Giorgio Meloni, the Italian PM issue here for a minute, because the president in a phone interview with an Italian broadcaster said, quote, probably she's happy that I talked to her. I didn't have to talk to her. She begged me for a picture. She wanted a picture with me so badly. I wouldn't have done it, but I felt sorry for her, which rather rapidly drew this response from the prime minister.
5: Donald Trump's statements are completely made up. I am frankly astonished. I don't know why the president of the United States behaves like this toward his allies. It's not the first time, moreover. I can only say it is disappointing that he does not show the same determination with the enemies of the West and of the United States, whose leaders he instead treats with far greater indulgence. There is one thing he should remember. Neither I nor Italy ever beg.
3: Two pieces of context are really important. I think a lot of people thought Meloni's ideological makeup aligned a lot with Trump's. I think she has proven otherwise over time. Mm-hmm. It's not just an immediate thing. But the second part is, like, if you think about tariffs or, to your point, any meeting, like, Trump bulldozed everyone, mm-hmm. made them do whatever he wanted. And if they didn't, he bulldozed them further. Now you've got this. Something changed.
6: Yeah, well, so look, let's go back to the context of that interview where he says, we totally defeated Iran militarily, there are no limits to my power. The fact that he's coming out of this week with this deal saying that there are no limits to his power when he was forced to negotiate ending a blockade to open up the Strait of Hormuz is preposterous. And why was the Strait of Hormuz such a problem? They begged to get allies to come in and help with the minesweeping because our European allies have better equipment for that kind of stuff. Couldn't get him to do it. Why couldn't they get him to do it? Because he threatened to militarily take over Greenland and made himself so unbelievably radioactive. The most brilliant thing Trump did, he was already unpopular in the middle and with the left in Europe. But the Greenland thing made the nationalists hate him too. And so the idea that all these allies were going to jump and help him out in the Strait of Hormuz when it would be political suicide for any elected leader in Europe to save Trump's bacon about anything. I think his approval rating in Denmark is like 4%, right? So like those are limits to his power. We would be a much more powerful country if we had allies that were willing to get our back and help us out. Those are limits. What's disturbing is he's so delusional, he can't see the limits to his power. And that's something that's going to get him into more mistakes.
7: I think what we're seeing from some of the foreign leaders is the same thing that we're seeing from some of the Republican leaders, is that they're accountable to voters that are growing more and more disillusioned with President Trump, whether you're talking about voters in Italy or you're talking about voters in North Carolina or Arkansas. And that is why I think we're seeing pushback that equates to limits on the president's power. But he's already stretched his power so large that I don't know if future presidencies will recover.
8: Yeah, those are really great points. Well, still ahead, President Trump promised to drain the swamp, but did he turn the reflecting pool into one instead? And later, Senator Cory Booker will join me live in studio to talk about the Iran deal, the future of the Democratic Party, and Juneteenth.
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0: Turn It Up with today's hits on TuneIn. 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

0: There's something lurking in the water at the reflecting pool. Between the algae and the pieces of blue material peeling off the bottom of the pool, President Trump's $14 million renovation, it's surfacing, we'll say, a lot of questions. CNN's Tom Foreman is live at the reflecting pool. Tom, what are you seeing?
1: We're not seeing good things, Phil, I'll tell you that. The latest hotspot that people have noticed is right down here. This is what people are talking about when they say the paint is peeling back. You can see like pieces like this that seem to be just coming off the bottom as part of the sealant. Whether this is officially the sealant, I can't say. There's some blue down here as well. But boy, this absolutely looks like, yes, the dark blue American flag sealant is simply peeling away from the bottom in some places. Widespread or close by, don't know. What made it happen, we don't know. There's discussion about the chemicals or the cleaning process. But beyond that, there's the problem of the algae, which they've been working every daylight hour to get rid of. They're pumping oxygen in here to try to defeat the process by which algae forms. They have these sort of water vacuums out here where piece by piece they're trying to clean the floor of all of this. And this while federal officials are saying the water here is crystal clear. We're just doing a little mop-up operation now. Well, if this is a little mop-up operation, it is very big, and it's moving very slowly, and it's curious to wonder if they'll have it done by 4th of July, as they would wish. Phil?
0: Tom Foreman, appreciate you, my friend. Thanks so much. I want to bring the panel back in, because Tom alluded to the thing that, like, I genuinely don't care about this. There are, like, a lot of things going on in the world that I think require attention. This isn't high on my list. But there was a tweet from the Interior Department, which Tom alluded to, where they said the reflecting pool water is crystal clear, and our National Park Service team is now vacuuming up the dead algae resting on the bottom, some of the parts of the reflecting pool, just like the destroyed Iranian Navy resting at the on the bottom of the Persian Gulf. Jonah's head just dropped dramatically, and it wasn't theatrical. He meant, like, for, not crystal clear. Like, stop. Like, you guys, it's... Come on.
2: Yeah. It's a don't believe your lying eyes moment, right? Yes. Like all these reporters lining the reflecting pool, showing us what there is. I saw a reporter put in a camera that can go underwater to show, like, no, this isn't just from above. We're seeing exactly what you're seeing on TV is real. And I mean, this was a multi-million dollar project that the president wanted done by the 4th of July. And now we're taking up time talking about this, and people are taking up time having to report on it and to clean it up. And because it's just something that I don't know how it went south. I don't think people know what exactly happened. I'm not, you know, we're not scientists, but it feels like another thing that the president was very excited to do in D.C. and get people's praise for. And here we are with this.
3: It seems like a metaphor in some ways for the Trump presidency. I think that's what we're all picking up here. You know, overpromised, not executed with experts in science. And the best of the best, there were appearances of cronyism. And then the end result, it appears that we're worse off than where we started.
4: Yeah, I think that's right. I joked the other day that it reminds me of my favorite Onion headline, which is iceberg struck by world's largest metaphor. Right. This is it's all the things that you say. It's also that this is the schadenfreude comes in a little bit because this is the kind of thing that Trump brags about being really good at, right? This is the kind of thing where he actually can claim to a record of expertise, and he keeps getting foiled by this. You know, he came in to drain the swamp, and he cannot get this thing out of there. I do think it's, on its pure news value, it's very low. But on its metaphorical value, it's just so on point. Kind of, I don't want any harm to come to Tom, but it'd be kind of awesome if a gator had just come out.

0: Ice Cube's Big Three is back. The most physical, fierce, and competitive basketball league on earth returns to CBS this Saturday. Three-time Big Three MVP ISO Joe Johnson and the reloaded Detroit Amps battle two-time Big Three championship coach Steven Jackson's DMV trilogy, followed by Big Three's most intense rivalry. Defending champions Miami 305 and Michael Beasley chasing his third straight MVP take on Dwight Howard, coach Nick Young, and the LA Riot. Watch Big Three Saturday, 4 p.m. Eastern, 1 p.m. Pacific on CBS. 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
5: Democrats have nearly unanimously opposed the president's war on Iran, but that doesn't mean they're backing his ceasefire deal. Senator Chuck Schumer called the deal a, quote, fiasco, and said the president gave away the store, taking issue with the $300 billion investment pledge and Iran's ability to resume oil sales without clear commitments on its nuclear and missile capacity. Democratic Senator Cory Booker joins me now in studio. And, Senator, I think one of the things that I've been trying to figure out here is understand the opposition. Understand the legitimate and genuine concern with the MOU that we've seen up to this point. What did you see as alternatives,
6: right,
5: given that we were here, whether you opposed it at the beginning or not?
6: Well, what I didn't expect is when the president said in February, when he started this ill-conceived war, he said, I want

0: unconditional surrender. I didn't know that it would be him being the one that was surrendering unconditionally. I mean, think about this for a second. Iran right away is going to be able to sell oil on the open market. Right away, they get relief from sanctions, which means they'll get billions of dollars, much of which they didn't have before. All we get out of this deal is really nothing, just getting the Strait of Hormuz open. So we are seeing them get all the gains, and us, who've spent $50 to $100 billion of taxpayer money, who our own taxpayers have then been paying higher costs at the pump, higher costs for groceries. That has not gone down yet. We've lost 14 American soldiers, and we have nothing to show for it except for a promise that, oh, we'll negotiate over the next 60 days. Let me tell you something right now, and it's not me being predictive. It's me just knowing how hard this is. They're going to come back after 60 days and say, we need to negotiate more. They're going to continue to kick the ball down the road and deliver nothing in terms of any of the goals or ambitions Donald Trump said he would have. Iran is coming out of this better off, and we are far, far worse off. Every American citizen and how their own lives are going could say we're worse off than we were before Donald Trump started.
1: You know, to that point, the one thing that this deal ensures on some level is there's economic relief. Again, unilaterally started by this administration, the conflict itself, but gas prices shot up. They've been continuously dropping. Even Iran being able to sell oil will flood the market with more supply at this point. Is that not worth it at this point?
0: So right now, understand that this is gas is about a dollar more than when he started. Every economist, every person in the energy business will tell you it will take a long time for prices ever to return to where they were before February. So we're talking months and months more of pain for the American citizen. And this pain was entirely caused by Donald Trump. So don't cause a wound, and just because you're providing a Band-Aid now, say, oh, you did nothing wrong. We should have never been in this war in the first place. It was one of the worst ill-conceived decisions I've seen a president make in my lifetime. And now the way he's getting us out of it is by surrendering all American authority, giving up all of our leverage, giving them everything they want, and actually making our adversary stronger before and us as a nation weaker in our national security.
1: Among the many parties that seem to have issues with this agreement is the party that the U.S. went to war with here,
0: right,
1: which is Israel. And obviously the administration, President Trump, J.D. Vance, have responded in return. Take a listen.
2: Israel's fighting Hezbollah too long, and too many people are being killed.
3: I'm saying when two drones are shot into the desert and drop harmlessly, you don't have to knock down buildings in Beirut.
4: If I was in the cabinet of the Israeli government, I might not be attacking the only powerful ally that I have anywhere left in the entire world.
1: Senator, I think what's striking about it is there are comments that made, particularly some of the stuff from the president, is stuff that you've heard from Democrats saying repeatedly over the course of the months, years even, since the October 7th attacks happened and the conflict that resulted. Do you agree with the sentiment that they're sharing there?
0: Well, this is what I know. The two of the worst administrations of all Democratic governments on the planet Earth right now are the Netanyahu administration and the Trump administration, both led by criminals. Remember, our president, first in history to have dozens of felony convictions. So we have two criminals leading nations and acting in deeply immoral ways. And so this, to me, is the chickens coming home to roost. Israel is less safe and America is less safe because of immoral leaders that made horrible decisions.
1: I mentioned that this is criticism that you heard from Democrats repeatedly. It has been striking, and you can look at polling, you can look at policy decisions related to assistance going to Israel. The party has shifted very dramatically, in large part because of the Netanyahu administration and how the prime minister has operated on some level. Describe how you view the relationship right now and where it should go.
0: Well, look, everybody should be committed to peace in that region. And we were moving well along that path before October 7th. And so my frustration now is the only way out of this is by being committed to a pathways of peace. And we have two leaders that in this decision to go to war with Iran so veered us away from peace and strength, peace through strength, and now to a point of weakness and less leverage and more isolation on the world stage. So again, Bibi and Donald Trump are awful leaders that have ultimately come out not only making both of their nations weaker and more at risk as a result of this war in Iran, but in a cancerous way have eroded the U.S. Israel relationship in a way that should make everyone concerned, because the only pathway to peace I see is if the Americans step up and lead not only peace between the Palestinians and peace between the Israelis, a two-state solution, but also the larger peace efforts in that region with the Saudis, the Emiratis, the Jordanians, and ultimately the Iranians. We are in a global crisis right now because of the bad decisions of these two leaders. What we need is leaders that are committed to a just peace in that region for all its people.
1: In a post-Netanyahu world, which may happen after the next elections, who knows, is the Democratic Party, does the Democratic Party need to have a unified, very structurally different view of the relationship now than it did, say, several years ago?
0: Well, in many ways, again, I don't speak for the Democratic Party. This is what I seek. I see a crisis in that region that has persisted, and we've had an inability, really, frankly, in the leadership of this administration to reaffirm the position that has been held for a long time. It's not just reaffirming a two-state solution, but really being an actor that fights for justice, humanitarian support, and an independent state for the Palestinian people, and justice and security for the Israeli people. And here's what folks don't understand. These destinies of these two peoples are so intertwined. Injustice to either of them is a threat to justice for both of them. There will never be Israeli security without Palestinian autonomy, and there will never be Palestinian autonomy without Israeli security. That's the kind of leadership and wisdom that we need to bring an end to this conflict.
1: Stick around. We have a lot more to get to, and you've been gracious with your time. We'll have more with Senator Booker after the break, including on today's holiday, Juneteenth, and an intense indictment of the Democratic Party from Zoran Mamdani. Stay with us.
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3: Otter, the AI meeting agent.
4: For far too long, our party has seen its job as managing decline instead of delivering material change for working people. That old way of thinking will lose on Tuesday. And frankly, it will lose in South Carolina and New Hampshire. It will fall short of 270 electoral votes. Because the party of the past will not be what leads us into the future.
5: That was Mayor Zoran Mamdani lambasting the Democratic Party establishment last night. He was speaking at a rally for three progressive candidates fighting intense primaries in New York City that exemplify a lot of the fractures we've seen inside the Democratic Party at the moment. Senator Cory Booker is still with me. And Senator, I think one of the questions, intra-party battles, figuring out what the future of the party is part of the deal.
6: Yeah.
5: And frankly, probably leads to progress with parties on some level. But that sentiment there, do you think it's off base?
6: Well, here's what I believe. Right now, the Democratic Party needs to be far less concerned about the Democratic Party and far more concerned with what people are struggling with, which is an America and an American bargain, an American deal that is just not working. I'm one of these folks that's been saying we need a new deal for America, not just the Democratic Party. I'm worried about, in my state, there's a whole generation of people that don't think the deal of my grandparents, where every generation does better than the one before, is going to work for them. And they're right. Kids being born in the 90s and the 2000s, less of them are going to do better than their parents. When my father's generation, 90% did better than their parents. So this is a time that the Democratic Party needs to start building the kind of coalitions we need, not around our party, but around the issues that are going to make a difference for folks. And so I tell this to people all the time. Primaries, let's have them. But at the end of the day, we need healers, because the coalition that we need to win in America, that New Deal coalition from the FDR era that had everybody from rural farmers to urban factory workers, we need to have really a generational moment here where we renew, not a Democratic Party, but we renew the American dream and make it real for all of Americans.
5: You mentioned kind of the better off than the generation before you, which you hear a lot right now. We were talking before the show. I'm working on a project, and I was down in Atlanta talking to some community advocates who, based on what they've seen with the Supreme Court and the Voting Rights Act, based on what they've seen with this administration and their policies writ large, but in particular the attacks and effort to eliminate DEI-related issues or anything within the general periphery of DEI, that they had a lot of concern that they and their kids, despite everything that their parents and grandparents fought for, that black political power, that the African-American community in general is in a worse place right now than they ever could have imagined. Is that off base, do you think?
6: No. I'm the only United States senator that lives in a neighborhood. We don't mistake wealth with worth. My neighborhood's at the poverty line, the census tract I live in, and it's a black and brown community. And I have substantive talks with my neighbors all the time about how they're working harder than their parents, but they're falling behind, affording child care and health care and housing. The math does not math for most American families, black or white. That's why I believe this is the time for big, bold solutions and things that make a sense to the average American. It does not make sense when you talk in 14-point policy plans. There are simple things that we could do. This is why, as you and I talked about, individual savings accounts for every child born in America as a birthright. You've got an account that will compound an interest and gives you tens, if not hundreds of thousands of dollars by the time you're 21. This is about reforming our tax code and lifting the standard deduction to $75,000. No American pays any taxes on their first $75,000 worth of earnings. That will give everybody in my neighborhood immediately a 10% raise in earnings and will cut child poverty in half. And we can do that by unrigging the system that allows Elon Musk and Jeff Bezos to pay an effective tax rate of less than 5%. Those things people will understand. It'll make an immediate difference in their lives. That's what we should be talking about as leaders in this country, about how we make change, not how much we hate the other party.
5: On the redistricting after the SCOTUS, I mean, the speed with which a number of southern states moved to redistrict and all of their targets were majority black districts historically. Is there anything Democrats can do from a policy basis, legislatively?
6: Well, let's talk about the irony that you and I are having this conversation on Juneteenth. Remember, this was a celebration of freedom. And the first thing blacks did, many of them, after they were free, is they started effectively showing their citizenship by voting, voting at rates of 70% and 80%. But it lasted less than a decade because southern legislatures, after the fall of Reconstruction, in a way of violence and terror, stopped blacks from voting at the polls. All kind of dirty tricks, from poll taxes to messing around with district lines, you name it, they did it. And here we are, generations later, on Juneteenth, watching the Supreme Court make a horrible decision, like Dred Scott, like Plessy versus Ferguson, another horrible decision that sends southern legislatures back to doing what they were doing in that post-Reconstruction period and eviscerating black fair elections, black political power, taking away, again, like we saw in that period, blacks from the House of Representatives, if we're seeing those seats disappear. This is not a black-white moment. This is not a left-right moment. This is what kind of democracy will we be? All of us are invested in this idea that there should be fair maps and fair representations. To attack that, to undermine that, is undermining the very fabric of our nation, the very idea of freedom and justice.
5: Senator Cory Booker, I really appreciate you coming in and taking the time, sir.
6: Thank you so much. Thank you very much.
5: Well, coming up, he is the Democrats' best bet in Nebraska, the way to keep Republicans from holding onto a Senate seat. But a K-File investigation finds he helped alert ICE to undocumented worker claims. That exclusive next.
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0: Well, look, today, Dan Osborne presents himself as a pro-labor populist who is sharply critical of some of the Trump administration's harsh immigration tactics. But during a major labor strike he led in 2021, Osborne said his union had actually turned to federal immigration authorities over allegations involving undocumented replacement workers. Take a listen to him here.
1: Kellogg's bringing in replacement workers. We have it on good authority that they're replacing us with a good percentage of undocumented workers.
2: So now they're going to be taken advantage of.
1: We have been in contact with Homeland Security and ICE. We've made our claims. I hope they do the right thing and investigate our claims.
0: So at the time, Osborne was president of a local union representing workers at the Kellogg cereal plant in Omaha, and this strike involved roughly 1,400 workers across Kellogg's four facilities nationwide. He offered, by the way, no evidence during this interview that replacement workers were undocumented, and we could not independently verify the allegation. Kellogg's also did not respond to a request for comment, but compare those comments then to what Osborne is saying now.
3: We're seeing factories get raided, meat cutters get raided. We're seeing people not showing up to work at restaurants. We are seeing business owners get hurt by this immigration policies.
0: So Osborne has also criticized the use of masked federal agent and called some of what he's seeing, quote, not humanly decent. His campaign told CNN that Osborne never personally contacted ICE or Homeland Security. Instead, what the campaign told us was that Osborne contacted a local sheriff's department and sought guidance on how allegations involving undocumented replacement workers should be reported. He then passed that information along to others who they said contacted authorities on their own. This is what they told us. They said Dan contacted the Douglas County Sheriff's Department to inquire about the proper procedures for how to investigate and report that the company was replacing their striking workers with undocumented workers. He passed the information from the sheriff's office along to members of his team. Many of the individuals who raised the concern about Kellogg's replacing the striking workers with undocumented workers contacted DHS and ICE in their individual capacity. They say Dan never contacted DHS and ICE himself. But this episode really does sort of highlight the complicated politics that Osborne has to navigate in this race. On one hand, we have him calling for a pathway to citizenship for longtime undocumented immigrants. He says immigrant labor is important to the state's economy, but he also supports strong border security, and he's argued that undocumented immigration does drive down wages for American workers.
4: And Andrew, this comes as Osborne is relying heavily on Democratic voters in the Senate race, right?
0: Well, that's correct. And Nebraska's Democratic Party, this cycle, unlike the last cycle when he ran, they decided not to recruit their own candidate and instead back Osborne after he had a surprisingly strong Senate run in 2024. And this makes immigration a particularly tricky issue for him. There's a recent Pew survey that found Democrats overwhelmingly view ICE negatively, while Republicans hold very favorable views of the agency. And Osborne's challenge is going to be holding together both those groups if he wants to win. And the campaign, they now frame this incident is actually being about protecting exploited undocumented labor, telling CNN that members of the community stood up to protect local union jobs and hold corporate power accountable, adding, this is from Dan Osborne, there's a reason we haven't had real immigration reform in the country. Mega corporations who use Citizen Uniteds to fund career politicians in D.C. are benefiting from our broken immigration system by exploiting undocumented immigrants to create a cheap pool of labor, driving down wages to boost their own profits while undercutting American workers.
4: Phil. Andrew Kaczynski with the latest K-File exclusive. Thanks so much, my friend. And thank you for joining Inside Politics. CNN News Central starts right now.
5: A deal deferred. The first round of technical talks between the United States and Iran to permanently end the war has been postponed. But will a renewed ceasefire between Israel and Hezbollah get things back on track?
6: And then meet the new boss. Bill Pulte takes over as acting director of national intelligence, and sources say he could be looking to slash hundreds of jobs and then pool problems. Because it's not just algae. There's something else in the water. We're following these major developing stories and many more, all coming in right here to CNN News Central.
7: At any moment, we could hear directly from President Trump as he departs the White House for Camp David this weekend, as sources tell CNN that Israel and Hezbollah have agreed to renew a ceasefire, a fragile ceasefire, but a highly critical development after talks between the United States and Iran were delayed mere hours after that 60-day window for negotiations opened, with Vice President J.D. Vance ultimately postponing his trip to Switzerland shortly before we learned that Israel launched new strikes in Lebanon. As recently as this morning, Israel was hitting targets in southern Lebanon after it says that four Israeli soldiers were killed by Hezbollah. Iran has viewed strikes in Lebanon as a red line for talks. Let's go now live at the White House with CNN's Kevin Liptak. Kevin, what are you hearing about the state of this ceasefire and how it was reached?
8: Right. And American officials say that it was set to take place at 4 p.m. local time. So that was about 4 hours ago. They say they had gotten signals from the Prime Minister Benjamin Netanyahu that he had wrapped up the Israeli strikes inside of Lebanon. We haven't heard public comment yet from Hezbollah. And we know that efforts to get a lasting truce in place here have been very, very difficult. And so we'll have to see how this proceeds going forward. It all, I think, just underscores just how fragile this arrangement that the president has with Iran actually is. Remember, the very first paragraph calls for a cessation of the hostilities across the conflict, including in Lebanon. But of course, Israel is not a signatory to the deal, and Netanyahu is under extraordinary political pressure to continue going after Hezbollah in this country. And so it remains to be seen whether all of this will be enough to get those talks that had been set to begin today underway, the vice president very abruptly canceling his trip to that ultra-exclusive resort overlooking Lake Lucerne. Iranian foreign ministry does say that talks are now underway through the mediators to try and get this conversation back on track. The White House says that Vance is prepared to go at the first available opportunity. And so clearly both sides, I think, intent on trying to get these discussions back going again. But it just, I think, goes to show how difficult all of this will be. You know, the things that they are set to discuss in this 60-day period were already the most difficult ones that they weren't able to resolve in the preliminary round of discussions. You know, thorny issues of nuclear enrichment that they were not able to resolve in the first round of talks. Clearly, President Trump has every reason to get those resolved because it's coming under enormous political pressure from even some of his own allies who say that this deal amounts to a capitulation and offers concessions to the Iranians. Now, the president has been responding to some of that, insisting that, in fact, it is Iran who surrendered as part of this arrangement. Listen to what he told Axios.
9: Getting a conflict, you had talked about you only wanted unconditional surrender. And
10: well,
9: the MOU doesn't look like unconditional surrender.
10: Well, it really probably is unconditional surrender.
9: It is?
10: I think so.
8: Now, the president is arguing that U.S. military dominance brought Iran to the negotiating table, that the U.S. wiped out their Air Force and their military. But we should note, just this week, the president also said that it was concerns about the economy, concerns about oil stockpiles that also brought him to the negotiating table. And so clearly the president had himself been facing pressure to reach some kind of truce with Iran. And so when those talks to begin the next round of discussions actually get underway remains to be seen. But I think it's evident that both sides have an interest in seeing those discussions get going very quickly.
7: Yeah, and a lot of still open questions about the future, not only of the nuclear program, but the Strait of Hormuz, support for proxy groups, etc. Kevin Liptak, live at the White House. Thank you so much. Omar?
6: Well, new today on the domestic front in the United States, sources tell CNN that President Trump's pick for acting intelligence chief Bill Pulte is looking to cut hundreds of jobs within the department. Now, Pulte arrived for his new role yesterday, which was a day early, reportedly asking for a list of every employee in the office so he could assess whether to fire them. CNN national security reporter Zach Cohen joins us now. So, Zach, just what do we know about Pulte's plans here?
11: Yeah, Omar, I think the fact that Bill Pulte showed up a day early for his new job, and one of the first things he did was request this list of employees so that he could assess whether or not he wanted to fire them, is a reflection of how empowered he feels to start aggressively pursuing this mandate that he's received from President Donald Trump, which is to dramatically shrink the size of the U.S. intelligence community. But I think at the same time, we're hearing a lot of concerns from sources that Pulte's lack of national security experience, and specifically lack of understanding of how the intelligence community works, could lead to problems and, in a worst-case scenario, arbitrary firings of intel analysts and other employees who are working on active issues and threats, trying to analyze and monitor things related to the World Cup, for example, threats related to Iran. These are things that are mid-process, midstream, if you will, and that Pulte is walking into really fresh and with no baseline understanding of it. And that is something we've heard from multiple sources as well about their initial interactions with Pulte just a day into his tenure, is that his lack of national security experience really has come through, and his lack of understanding of what the acting DNI is supposed to be responsible for. One example a source said was that Pulte asked if he could take the president's daily brief, the classified compilation of national security issues, home with him, which really alarmed a lot of intelligence officials, we're told, because it demonstrated that he didn't really understand how classified information works. And we obviously reported that Pulte didn't have a security clearance prior to being appointed acting DNI, which is normally a prerequisite for anyone picked to lead the intelligence community, even temporarily. And he's since received an interim clearance, I'm told, but still he's asking questions about what level of security clearance he has. Was it top secret? What does that give him access to? So all that together, I think, is really a source of concern for many in the intelligence community who are seeing this job that's supposed to be apolitical in nature being occupied, at least temporarily, by a very politically motivated individual.
6: And, you know, when you zoom out a little bit, this was someone, by even just naming him as acting DNI head, I mean, it upset people on both sides of the aisle, but to the point where Congress didn't even want to pass legislation around FISA, which obviously important with the World Cup and all sort of those sorts of things going on. But sort of the response to that was saying, well, why don't we put forward SDNY U.S. Attorney Jay Clayton? What is the status of his nomination? How do you think that plays into this dynamic?
11: Yeah, it's sort of ironic, the bipartisan sort of pushback against Pulte's appointment and then the issue over FISA and its lapsing has kind of prolonged Pulte's potential tenure as acting DNI, because Jay Clayton, President Trump's pick for the permanent DNI role, Trump told him this week not to show up to his own confirmation hearing, which is highly unusual and something that prompted really frustration from some of the president's really core allies, including Tom Cotton, the Republican chairman of the Senate Intelligence Committee, rarely speaks publicly in a critical way of the president, but was very clear that he said, quote, "It's regrettable that the president has directed Jay Clayton not to appear at his confirmation hearing." So it sort of puts things in limbo as far as Clayton's nomination is concerned, but also how long Pulte will be in the acting role and what he will strive to do while he's there.
6: Yeah. Fascinating dynamic to keep an eye on. Zach Cohen, really appreciate the reporting. So to come, President Trump's comments to an Italian media outlet about the country's prime minister, Giorgia Meloni, sparked a diplomatic incident. We're going to share with you what exactly he said and what's being done in response. Plus, a new report finds over 1 billion barrels of oil have gone missing during the Iran war. Ahead, we'll tell you what this means for you the next time you fill up. And then later, widespread flooding wreaks havoc across the Gulf Coast. There are still huge threats to safety for millions of people in the storm zone. We'll have that and much more coming up on CNN News Central.
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0: Italy's prime minister is publicly accusing President Trump of making false and offensive statements about her. Trump claimed that Prime Minister Giorgia Meloni begged him to take a picture with her at this week's G7 summit in France. Meloni since fired back in an online post. And today, her foreign minister canceled a trip to the U.S. where he was set to meet with Secretary of State Marco Rubio. CNN's Jennifer Hansler is here with the details. So, Jennifer, what is going on between the two leaders?
1: Well, this is really a remarkable spat, Boris, coming just days after the two of them sat down face-to-face at that G7 summit. What happened here is Trump did one of his phone interviews with this Italian outlet. And according to this outlet, Trump told them, quote, "She begged me to take a picture with her. She wanted a picture with me so badly. I wouldn't have taken it, but I felt sorry for her." Mm. So this came out in that outlet in the early hours of today. And then we saw Meloni quickly fire back in this very strongly worded video post that she posted on her X account. And I want to have you take a listen to a little bit of what she fired back with.
2: Donald Trump's statements are completely made up. I am frankly astonished. I don't know why the President of the United States behaves like this toward his allies. It's not the first time, moreover. I can only say it is disappointing that he does not show the same determination with the enemies of the West and of the United States, whose leaders he instead treats with far greater indulgence. There is one thing he should remember. Neither I nor Italy ever beg.
1: So really strong words coming from Meloni in response to those reported comments from the U.S. president. And what we have seen after this is the Italian foreign minister, who was supposed to come to the United States to a meeting in Miami with the Secretary of State. They were going to talk about U.S.-Italy business ties as well as bilateral relations. That trip has now been canceled. Mm-hmm. Now, we don't know what that means for Rubio's travels, of course, but this is a serious downgrading of the diplomatic relation between the two at a time when it seemed that there was maybe a sense that they were moving back to normal periods after such a spat.
0: Yeah, it's notable that she sort of tacitly references Vladimir Putin in that post, especially as Italy, as of the last year and a half or so since Trump has been back in office, has remained one of the closest allies to the U.S., while much of Europe has had their issues with Trump.
1: Yeah, that's exactly right. And, you know, Meloni is a key ally of the U.S. president. She was one of the few European leaders to attend his second inauguration. She was seen as, you know, his counterpart in the far right, of Europe. But we are seeing, again, this downgrading. It's not the first time, Boris. We saw them have a similar spat earlier this year when the president was attacking Pope Leo. The prime minister said those were inappropriate comments. And Trump, again, lashed out and said he was shocked by those comments. And more broadly, what he said was Italy's lack of support for the war against Iran. So a lot to unpack here.
0: Jennifer Hansler, thank you so much for that reporting. Still ahead, a mess on the Mall. The iconic reflecting pool in the nation's capital, dealing with issues both old and new after a multi-million dollar renovation touted by President Trump. CNN's Tom Foreman is there. And Tom, not only is it greenish, but also there's the stuff coming out the bottom.
3: This, if you look right down here, you can see the latest hotspot and the way that this is turning into a $14 million headache for the White.
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1: Crews are still trying to remove all that algae from the Lincoln Memorial reflecting pool, and they're also dealing with new problems, including parts of the pool's floor now appear to be peeling off. You can literally see flaps of blue material like these here behind me floating in the water. It's not clear if that's sealant or paint, but it's happening just days after President Trump's $14 million renovation project was finished. Our Tom Foreman is there. Tom, what are you seeing? Are crews out making any progress? I feel like you got your sleeves rolled up. Have you been putting your hands in there too?
2: Well, a bit, yeah. So I just want you to see this, just what you were describing a minute ago. We've been very careful here not to pull at this because we don't want to, you know, make anything worse. But this is just a loose flap of what appears to be that sealant down here in the water, just flapping like that. There have been tourists coming along, tearing off pieces to take as souvenirs. Now, did they cause this problem? I don't know. Maybe. Did they exacerbate it? Maybe. And we don't have proof exactly that that is the sealant we're talking about, but it sure looks like it. And the progress on the algae out here, they are working very hard, and it is very slow. They're pumping oxygen into the water in form of ozone to try to break up the chemical process that forms these algae blooms very commonly this time of year in Washington, D.C. And they're using these sort of water vacuums out here, hydro vacuums, to suck up a lot of the green algae. But we don't know. It could be forming again behind them because it's basically microscopic in spore form. What we do know is that all the tourists who are coming by are seeing a lot of it. Listen to what they say.
3: It looks bad. I just say green. Green slime.
4: Pouring all that peroxide into it clearly didn't help. I feel for the ducks.
2: And I do want to show you, this is the output from what's going on over there. And you can see it is clearly green. This is the water that the federal officials are saying is absolutely clear and perfect at this point. It very clearly is not. It takes no walking around at all here to see all the debris in the water, the continued presence of algae. Can they get it under control? Maybe they can, but currently they do not have it under control. And whether they can get it done by July 4th, we'll see.
1: Well, and look, clearly people are out and about just like normal. I mean, it's a populated tourist area, especially around there. What is the Trump administration saying about this process, how long it might take, and why this is the way it is?
2: Well, you know, they're tending to point more to areas like this where most of the cleanup has been done, where it absolutely looks better. If you look at the hose going out here to that work site, you can see that it looks better. But that blue color, which was supposed to be there, that was chosen specifically to be American flag blue, it's really quite hard to see any of that anywhere. You see little bits of it here and there. This isn't torn up. So they're saying it's going well. The company that did the sealant work has basically said they don't know enough from the pictures to say what exactly is going on or what the substance is, but they say there may be continued maintenance. And every expert we've talked to said there'll have to be continued maintenance because this is D.C. and algae comes in the summertime, and that's just the way it is.
1: And again, one of the most heavily populated tourist areas, too. So people are going to be seeing that reflecting pool very much so. Tom Foreman, appreciate you being out there and rolling up your sleeves for us. Good to see you. All right, we got a lot of other news we are following, including still ahead, Israel and Hezbollah agreed to renew a ceasefire after new fighting threatened to upend negotiations between the United States and Iran. But the question is, will that be enough to put peace talks back on?
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0: The White House citing unresolved logistics surrounding the next phase of the process. A short time ago, the Iranian Foreign Ministry said that Tehran is working with mediators to reorganize those talks. Just 2 days ago, President Trump signed the memorandum between the U.S. and Iran that set up the framework for a deal. Let's get some perspective now from retired Army Major General James Spider Marks. General, thanks so much for being with us. So the 60-day clock has started, but these technical talks obviously have not gone as initially planned. How fragile is this framework for negotiations?
1: Well, Boris, I would suggest that they start the clock of, and just guarantee themselves that there will be another 60-day period or something else. It's what the Iranians have routinely done. And I see much of this is wrapped in what I would describe as diplomatic fratricide. Look, the center of gravity here is the U.S. relationship and what the MOU looks like going forward in terms of an agreement with the government in Tehran. That's it. Israel's efforts against Hezbollah have a very long tail to them. They've been in place for a while. They will be there for a while. And I think right now it's the obligation of the government in Israel to stop with the self-inflicted diplomatic wounds, stop what you're doing right now, try to work with the Lebanese government, who's certainly separated from Hezbollah, see if there's an outside-in kind of an effort diplomatically to work it. But still, Israel has always maintained an incredibly high level of professionalism in their military. They are going to protect their sovereignty. They've put up with this for 1,000 years, and it's not going away anytime soon. So assume a little bit of patience moving forward so the deal between the United States and Iran can get done.
0: What do you see as the timetable, though, for Iran to rebuild military capacity to where it was before the war? Could they accomplish significant gains in the next 60 days and then even more if there's an extension?
1: Probably not. I mean, I look at this as a very disorganized, dismantled architecture framework within Tehran in terms of its military capabilities. But they still retain the capacity, number one, to resist. So their number one strategic objective has always been, let's just survive this thing, live to fight another day. And they've been able to demonstrate that. But their ability to do significant damage has been really limited. The dilutive military capacity to reach over the horizon and cause damage doesn't exist. They have the ability, as I've indicated, they can strike kind of when they want. They've got some missiles that they can use. They've got drones certainly they can use. They've demonstrated ability with their what I would call the small Boston Whaler type ships to do damage if they wanted to back in the Straits of Hormuz. So there is a capacity, but it's very episodic. It's going to be very limited, but that requires a high level of vigilance and intelligence collection and the ability to continue to react against that. That's why I wouldn't anticipate a U.S. drawdown in military presence anytime soon.
0: In other words, there is the ability for the U.S. and Israel to be patient, as you're describing. I do wonder, as you're hearing from the administration, President Trump saying that he has to keep Benjamin Netanyahu sane and Vice President Vance sort of scolding Israel for attacking the U.S. based on the terms of this MOU. Do you see Iran doing something similar with Hezbollah? Because part of the reason that this ceasefire initially ended was because Hezbollah, according to the IDF, killed 4 Israeli soldiers.
1: Yeah, there's a triangulation here, right? What's going on in Tehran in terms of the relationship with the U.S.? What's happening between Jerusalem and Hezbollah and their efforts? And then Tehran and Hezbollah. So they can turn that on. Tehran can turn on Hezbollah pretty quickly with some direct, I would say, mission statements. Hezbollah certainly doesn't need the authority from Tehran, but they certainly will listen to Tehran if Tehran says you got to back off. I think what we're seeing is a period that is not I think Hezbollah is probably going to stop what it's doing right now. There's going to be an interregnum. They're going to see what the Israelis do. Can a ceasefire hold? And both sides within the framework of a ceasefire will do their best, I think, to try to keep it keep the tabs on this thing so it doesn't get out of control. However, we've seen it before where Hezbollah will certainly overreact, be very provocative, and then the Israelis certainly will not hold back and be necessarily

0: I would say, patient and maybe not as deliberate as they should be in a response.
1: General James Spider Marks, always appreciate the expertise. Thanks for joining us.
0: Thank you, Boris.
1: Of course. Omar?
2: Well, so far, we have not seen a big spike in oil prices on the news that U.S.-Iran talks have been delayed. And today, though, we have a new number measuring the impact of the war, which triggered, by the way, the worst disruption in oil supply ever. Analytics firm Kepler estimates over a billion barrels of oil have gone missing since the conflict began nearly 4 months ago. I want to bring in CNN Business senior reporter David Goldman, who's here with the details. So, David, I mean, where did the oil go, and what's expected to happen now that the Strait of Hormuz is supposed to be open, is getting there, and even though we haven't quite seen it maybe in a consistent manner just yet?
3: Yeah, it's a great question because this is a ton of oil, Omar. 1.15 billion barrels just gone. That is supply that we'll never get, and that is all the supply that just went missing during the Iran war. How big of a deal is this? Well, President Trump talked about it the other day. He said in about 4 weeks, you want to see bedlam, right? This is what happens if we run out of oil, which is what we're on the path to doing because of that huge supply loss. I mean, if you look at the SPR, this is our emergency oil. Globally, we're at the lowest since 1990, and here in the United States, the lowest levels of the Strategic Petroleum Reserve, that's the emergency oil, since 1983. That puts us in a really precarious point because, you know, what if there's a hurricane or what if this war resumes again? That's not a level that you want. But also, the commercial inventories are very, very low. In Cushing, Oklahoma, that's where the pipelines of America go through, it has a capacity of 75 million barrels of oil. It's at 20 today. And that is at its operational low, which is basically like if you hit the spigot on a coffee urn and nothing comes out, so you got to kind of tip it toward you. That's my nightmare, by the way. That's what's going on in Cushing, Oklahoma right now, which means that we either need to raise the price of oil to prevent drawing down further, or you need to stop exporting so much oil. So what happens when the strait reopens? We're all very happy that it's reopened, but that's not going to solve this problem right away. Look, you got to get these tankers out of the strait. And then all of these mines need to be eliminated. You need to get the tankers back into the strait, and then you need to start pumping oil and getting it to its destination. That takes a long time. Those oil tankers go slow, about as fast as you ride a bicycle. And so how long will it take to refill this? How long will it take to solve this problem? Well, if there's an oversupply of 5 million barrels, which is what the International Energy Agency says there will be once production starts, well, 230 days to get back the 1.15 billion barrels of oil, Omar. It is going to be a big, big jump to get back to where we were before.
2: And to your point in those factors, it's going to take a while for these companies to also trust that the Strait of Hormuz is safe enough for them to pass through consistently. So, David Goldman, I know you'll be tracking every step of the way. Good to see you. All right, coming up for us, Team USA about to take on Australia in their second World Cup game. Can they win again? We're going to be live outside the stadium in Seattle with a preview.
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4: In a stunning break from decades of state control, the government of Cuba says it's opening large parts of its economy to private enterprise. Lawmakers unanimously approve the sweeping free market reforms as Cuba struggles with a deepening economic crisis made worse by President Trump's sanctions and oil blockade. CNN Havana Bureau Chief Patrick Ottman filed this report.
5: Cuban officials announced some of the most significant proposals to open up the tightly controlled economy in decades here on Thursday, as this island faces down increased threats from the Trump administration. The proposals include allowing foreign chains to open up restaurants here across the island. Both foreign and local Cuban companies would have the ability to do that for the first time, that they could have more than 100 employees if you were a local Cuban company, something that up until now has not been permitted, and that foreign companies could directly contract their own employees rather than having to hire them through the Cuban government. So for years, there has been a total inaction here on the part of the government, an unwillingness to announce any significant reforms. And as the Trump administration continues to apply pressure to Cuba to open up economically and politically, there has been, as of the last several days and weeks, a new willingness to try and open up the economy within a certain space still. The government says they are, of course, going to continue to be socialist, that the Cuban Revolution will continue on. And as well, there are some real hurdles to some of these measures. U.S. companies, for the most part, are prohibited from investing in Cuba because of the U.S. embargo, and new secondary sanctions announced by the Trump administration are causing foreign companies to leave this island in droves. We've seen foreign hotel companies taking down their names from hotels that they had managed for the Cuban government. So it remains to be seen whether or not these proposals will lead to new investment, but it certainly shows that the Cuban government is feeling the pressure of these sanctions. Will be enough for Miami exiles who have called on the government here to leave power for wholesale regime change? Definitely not, but perhaps the Trump administration could see this openness as a first step into reaching an eventual deal with the Cuban government that would take military action off the table. Patrick Upman, CNN Havana.
6: All right, let's get to some of the other headlines we're watching this hour. New York City's mayor is joining a push to ban horse-drawn carriage rides after a deadly accident in Central Park this week. An 18-year-old visiting from India died trying to save his mother when their horse suddenly took off after the driver got out to take family pictures. He's believed to be the first person killed in a horse carriage accident since they were introduced in the park more than 150 years ago. The Central Park Conservancy says it's the eighth horse-related incident there in just 13 months, and the carriage's owner says the driver has been suspended and that the horse will be retired from the business. And then you got to see this. A deputy in Washington State saves a toddler from a hot car. Witnesses called to report the boy sitting in the back seat in 92-degree weather.
7: Oh, Jesus. Hey, buddy, can you hear me? Hey there, buddy. There's glass. Come here. Come here, come here, come here. Let's get you in my car where it's cool.
6: officer working quickly there. Police say the child had been left alone in the car for about 16 minutes in that heat. His parents were found later inside a grocery store, and they've both been charged with reckless endangerment. And then scientists believe a giant oak tree linked to the legend of Robin Hood has died after it failed to produce any new leaves this spring. The 1,200-year-old tree in Sherwood Forest was rumored to be Robin Hood's hideout spot. According to a conservation group, millions of tourists compressed the soil around the tree, making it just difficult for rain to reach its roots. They say that, combined with several hot, dry summers, led to the tree's decline.
4: Just about 1 hour from now, Team USA will take the pitch in Seattle for their second World Cup game, this time going up against Australia. The American side leading Group D after their 4-1 dismantling of Paraguay. The big question today, though, what is the status of U.S. star Christian Pulisic? Will he play? CNN's Andy Scholes is here. Andy, what's the latest?
8: Well, Boris, unfortunately, we got some sad news. Christian Pulisic's not going to be available today. Head coach Mauricio Pochettino said he was not able to recover from that left calf injury soon enough in order to get on the pitch for today's game against Australia. So the U.S. is going to have to go at it without him after that incredible opening match win against Paraguay 4-1. The U.S. can make some history today. Since they went to three group stage games at the World Cup, U.S. has never won the first two. So they're trying to do that. And if they're able to win here against Australia today, they could win the group if Turkey loses or has a draw in their game later on today. But as you can see, the atmosphere out here, it is just electric. All of the fans ready for today's game. I've seen more inflatable kangaroos today than I've seen my entire life. The U.S. outfits are also incredible. Sir, how excited are you for this game today against Australia?
9: Super excited. If Pulisic can't play, coach can call me. I'll jump in right now. It won't be the same, but I'm happy to be here. First time at World Cup, U.S. Can't ask for more, man.
8: How long have you been planning on coming to this game here today?
9: 2 years.
8: 2 years. Can I ask you how much you spent on your ticket?
9: You can't ask that.
8: All right.
9: We spent it through saving, but it's okay. It's worth it.
8: Sir. Yeah. All right. Have a good time. Enjoy the game. Enjoy the game, guys. But this atmosphere is just... Hey! How excited are you for the game?
10: So excited!
8: After that 4-1 win, what's the ceiling now for this team?
10: There's no ceiling.
8: So you see there, Boris, you know, before the tournament, Coach Pochettino, he said, you know, why not us? Most people were like, oh, it's USA soccer. Likely not going to happen for him at the World Cup, right? Not going to be able to win it all. But after the 4-1 win, the fans here, they could not be more excited. They're all saying, why not us? I mean, there's fans I've talked to think that we could go all the way. So, you know, the atmosphere is electric. The Australian fans were great when they entered the stadium. The USA fans on another level. And this has, like, been a Super Bowl here. You know, the get-in ticket price, more than $1,800. So, like I said, it is like a Super Bowl. Seattle, though, Boris, good luck for Team USA. They are 6-0 all time in this field. We'll see if they can keep that streak here going today.
4: We hope to make it 7-0, especially if Uncle Sam, if you could get Uncle Sam to start in place of Pulisic. Andy Scholes, live for us in Seattle. Love the energy out there. Thank you so much. So parts of the Gulf Coast right now are underwater after potentially record-breaking rainfall forced evacuations and rescues. Sadly, that threat is far from over. We've got your forecast in just moments.
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1: Parts of the Gulf Coast that are already flooded are about to get soaked again. Right now, more than 10 million people in the region are under flood watches. More than 2 feet of rain has fallen in Louisiana this week alone, and all of that water has left vehicles stuck, homes flooded, and led to emergency rescues as well. I want to bring in CNN's Derek Van Dam, who's tracking all of this. So, Derek, which areas should be on high alert this weekend? I mean, the images behind you just already devastating.
2: Look, the atmosphere, Omar, is just primed and ready to produce heavy rainfall. It already has done so. Anywhere across the Gulf Coast states, that's where you need to be on high alert this weekend, especially into the overnight hours and into tomorrow. And we also have a severe weather threat across the central parts of the country. I'll show you that in just a moment. This is what it looked like earlier this morning in Dallas. This is even associated with the remnants of what was Tropical Storm Arthur that's now moving off the coastline. So this just shows you how humid, how moist the environment is, and it's producing heavy rainfall in a very short period of time. We know Dallas has a lot of pavements, a very densely populated city. So when you get that amount of rainfall, it overcomes the drainage system. And of course, the water has nowhere to go but up, and we flood the city streets. That's what happened earlier this morning. We've got a bit of a break now, but look what's happening or forming to the south and west of Dallas. Looks like we could get another slug of rain later today. This is all part of the moisture kind of wringing itself out of the atmosphere. We've got Gulf influence, so very humid air coming in from the south, and cooler air, drier air, I should say, coming in from the north. When they meet up, they have nowhere to go. They start to converge, and we get the showers and thunderstorms blossoming through the course of the afternoon, anywhere from Savannah westward into some of the hardest hit areas that we've been covering for the past several days, specifically into Louisiana, into sections of southern Mississippi, southern Alabama. That's where we have a level 3 of 4 excessive rainfall outlook. That means that's our greatest probability of flash flooding today. But as you can see from the video I showed you at the beginning of this segment, extending far outside of that highest risk zone is Dallas, and that's where we have our flooding at the moment. So here's a look at the forecast radar going forward. You can see the showers and thunderstorms continuing into the overnight hour. How much additional rain? Well, some locations have already picked up over a half a foot. There's even some unconfirmed reports of over 20 inches in Louisiana. It's incredible amounts of rainfall. And another 6 inches of rain on top of that means adding more misery to the flooding scenario on the ground. So this is Arthur. That's what's moving out to sea. This is what we're watching for the potential of severe storms tomorrow afternoon. This, we have an enhanced risk across the Central Plains. Wind gusts over hurricane force gusts. Omar, large hail, even the potential of tornadoes. So we're going to keep an eye to the sky from North Platte into Colby, as well as Wichita.
1: Yeah, keep an eye out this weekend, folks. Some serious weather heading your way in some parts of the country. Derek Van Dam, really appreciate it, as always. A new hour of CNN News Central starts right now.
3: There are now renewed efforts to keep the tentative peace deal between the U.S. and Iran alive after talks that were supposed to start today got delayed. There's a new ceasefire between Israel and Hezbollah. We'll discuss that and what Iran just said about the talks with the U.S. after those meetings got postponed and J.D. Vance canceled his trip. Plus, a sudden shift. Luigi Mangione's attorneys now say they will not be arguing a psychiatric defense at his murder trial. That decision coming one day after they indicated that they would. And a crucial game for Team USA. They're about to take on Australia in Seattle. The second game for the U.S. at this World Cup. They will be, though, at a major disadvantage today. We'll explain as we follow these major developing stories and many more, all coming in right here to CNN News Central.
1: So a bit of breaking news on the delayed talks between the United States and Iran. The Iranian Foreign Ministry says Tehran is now working with mediators to reorganize the first round of negotiations after sources tell CNN Israel and Hezbollah have agreed to renew a ceasefire there following a deadly 24 hours. Vice President J.D. Vance postponing his trip to Switzerland amid the escalation. Now, earlier, Lebanese officials reported the second deadliest day since the war began, the health ministry saying Israeli strikes killed at least 47 people in Lebanon, and Israel launched the new attacks after it says Hezbollah killed 4 Israeli soldiers. I want to bring in CNN's Nick Robertson, who's live in Switzerland, where talks were supposed to be taking place. And Nick, I remember when we first got details of this memorandum of understanding, we talked about this dynamic between Israel and Lebanon and how it might play into some of the U.S.-Iran talks. What is the latest that you were hearing on that front, but on the talks overall as well?
4: Yeah, this idea that the Iranians are working with the mediators to overcome their issues about Lebanon, the conflict there between Israel and Hezbollah, they'd sort of drawn that as a red line last night. Look, it's in the memorandum of understanding that Lebanon is supposed to be part of the overall ceasefire, and they took that as a red line for them, for their negotiators, not to come to the talks here, because Israel and Hezbollah were continuing to fight. Now, they would blame Israel, of course, but people would point and say Iran's responsible for what Hezbollah is doing. Be that as it may, and of course that's going to be indicative of the ups and downs and twists and turns I think we're going to see in this, in these talks when they do get going. But the sort of diplomatic distance that would travel today behind the scenes, Qatari and other diplomats working with the Iranians, and then that very important decision of Israel and Hezbollah to sort of go on a ceasefire, pressure, of course, coming from the White House on Prime Minister Benjamin Netanyahu to get that into play. All of that is now opening the pathway to get the Iranians here. Vice President J.D. Vance, late last night when he cancelled his trip, said that he was still ready to come when the conditions were set. Well, potentially the conditions are going to be set. And, of course, the clock ticking. I think, interestingly, we've heard from the foreign ministry spokesperson in Iran today, Tehran, laying out their points, not just Lebanon. They're saying, look, there are other things we want to get done. The sanctions lifting, the frozen assets unfrozen. They're kind of putting those out front. And I think we're getting a sign for them as well about when they do get to the table, some of the other things that are going to be tricky in the discussions. Everyone knew that these issues were going to be difficult. But this issue of the nuclear inspectors, the IAEA, which is in the memorandum of understanding, the Iranians saying, yes, they can come, but only to monitor the sites they were monitoring, not to go to any of the sites that were hit in the month-plus-long war. So we can see the fault lines, but the Lebanon fault line, big one, does seem to be bridged for today.
1: Nick Robertson in Switzerland, where we expected to see a new phase in these agreements, but today, perfect proof how complicated all of this may end up being. Really appreciate the reporting, as always. Boris?
3: Let's dig deeper on this with Michael Allen. He's a former special assistant to President George W. Bush for national security, as well as former senior director for counterproliferation on the National Security Council. Michael, great to see you, as
5: Thank
3: always.
5: You.
3: So do you expect that this renewed ceasefire will be enough to now get the 60 days of negotiation underway?
5: Well, I think maybe it's given them a few moments in time to negotiate something that would be more stable. But this is a real fulcrum going forward, and that is, what will Israel do if fired upon by Hezbollah? The United States and others say, of course, you have not relinquished your right to self-defense. You very well can go at them. But then you juxtapose that with what the vice president said in his press briefing recently. He was very negative towards Israel. He said you can't kill and shoot your way out of everything. So, I think we're setting up for another divergence between the United States and Israel as Israel feels like we have to go after them. And on top of that, it's the Israeli elections later this year, and arguably Netanyahu has to keep being aggressive or he's not going to win.
3: To that point, where do you see the incentive for Netanyahu to uphold this end of the deal with the United States if Israel isn't a signatory to the Memorandum of Understanding? And you have President Trump saying that he has to keep him sane. He also has domestic politics to consider.
5: Oh, wow. I mean, this is a lot of pressure. He's between a rock and a hard place, because I think that the one thing any Israeli leader cannot get rid of, and that is, or put into any question whatsoever, is the durability of the U.S.-Israeli relationship. It's absolutely vital for the long-term and even medium-term viability of the Israeli state. They need the United States, and I don't think voters would be forgiven, would forgive Netanyahu for having that blow up on a permanent or even a semi-permanent basis.
3: Yeah. Conversely, the reason that the ceasefire broke earlier was, according to the IDF, there were these four Israeli soldiers that Hezbollah killed when they fired upon them. Theoretically, if the U.S. is putting pressure on Israel to cease hostilities, shouldn't Tehran also be putting pressure on Hezbollah to do the same? Do you see that as something that is likely to happen?
5: They definitely should be doing that. They have the power to do that. I really doubt, however, that they're going to do it in a big way. I think they may pay lip service to this, but I think at the end of the day, and we've talked about this before, the Iranian regime is ideological, they're revolutionary, and they want to ultimately eliminate Israel, so it's hard to imagine them tangibly restraining Hezbollah over a long period of time in their campaign against Israel.
3: As part of his defense over the memo, the Vice President, J.D. Vance, made the argument that there were these gentlemen's agreements in place, sort of saying that there were these handshake understandings with Tehran of how these talks were going to move forward. I mean, is that enough to persuade you that these talks are going to head in the right direction? Because it appears that the U.S. has given up some leverage and that Iran, for example, in the Strait of Hormuz, feels very strong in its position.
5: Yeah. I mean, this gets back to while many of us wished we had done Project Freedom to directly negate the leverage that they had over us in the Straits. Because if we're in a position where we've got to trust the Iranian word and it's not even written down, it's hard enough when it is written down, then I think it does lay into serious questions. I mean, the way they are betting here is that they're betting the sanctions relief, or at least the ability for them to sell oil in the short term, will get them in a better place over time for us to gradually lift more sanctions, unfreeze more assets, et cetera, in exchange for returning some of the nuclear material, well, at least to sites outside the country. I mean, that's dubious. I don't know that they want to be able to do it in the long run. So we've got to work on verification. We've got to get our intelligence system and the Israeli intelligence system to stare very closely at what the Iranians are doing going forward, because I think they're a flight risk.
3: Just to point out, there is some vagueness to what we have regarding these agreements with Iran that go beyond the MOU. Vice President Vance indicated that at least some of them were written. Whether that makes a difference or not, we haven't seen them, so we don't know. To the last point that you were making, President Trump recently has sort of hedged on the idea that Iran should not enrich any uranium and that the U.S. should go in and remove the 900 pounds or so of highly enriched uranium that are buried underground. How do you see those public statements? Doesn't that in itself hinder the position of the United States? And now he's seeming to relent on getting rid of all of it?
5: Yeah, seeming to relent. I think that he would insist, if asked, that he's going to try to put this back on the table in the 60-day period. But I think the Iranians don't want to give it up. I think they would see that as a blight on their national honor. Mm-hmm. They may say, well, you know what, we'll downblend it. But that, of course, invites the question of, well, if it's easy to downblend, it must be easy, again, if you have the right centrifuges, to upblend it. And so this gets to another intelligence question. What is their centrifuge capability going forward? What is maybe buried in some of these different sites that we hear about all the time? And so these are really critical questions about the future viability of the Iranian nuclear program. I do think that us and the Israelis have severely degraded it. So this is not all a bad news story. If you think of June and you think of the last few months, but at the end of the day, we've got a lot of questions moving forward, and we're not exactly in a green meadow of joy and happiness.
3: Not exactly in a green meadow of joy and happiness. That's a good way to put it. Michael Allen, thank you so much. Appreciate it. Still to come, a new twist in accused CEO killer Luigi Mangione's case. His lawyers now changing their defense strategy in this state murder trial. We'll explain that. Plus, the president's controversial pick as acting intelligence director shows up to work a day early, asking for a list of employees. And Team USA looking to keep momentum going as they face off against Australia in their second game of the World Cup. Doing it, though, without arguably the team's best player. We'll talk about it.
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8: A surprise shift in strategy from Luigi Mangione's attorneys. His lawyers just informed the judge that they won't argue a psychiatric defense at his upcoming state murder trial. And their decision came just a day after signaling they'd argue Mangione killed a UnitedHealthcare exec while suffering an extreme emotional disturbance. CNN's Kara Scannell joins me now. So, Kara, what more are you learning here?
9: Well, Omar, all we know so far is this one sentence notice that Mangione's lawyers had sent to the judge informing them that they were withdrawing their notice that they would invoke this sort of defense at this time. Now, under that defense strategy, Mangione would have admitted to murdering the UnitedHealthcare CEO, but saying he did it basically because he had snapped, because he had lost control in a profound way. And that defense, though, would cause an admission, and that was something that is also legally risky for them to do. It came, though, this withdrawal, just 24 hours after they had confirmed that they were going to pursue this defense, and on the same day that they were facing a deadline to turn over to prosecutors their expert report, any medical records and other materials from that, as well as the theory of what had caused Mangione to snap. Now, that is the posture right now. This had been under seal for the past 9 months since September. Mangione's lawyers had said that this was under seal because of the potential prejudice it could form, inform the potential jurors if they had known that he was considering this defense with this admission and then changing his mind, which is what has now happened. But also she said she was concerned it could prejudice his federal trial, which will go after the state trial. Now, the prosecution in this case, they have declined to comment. Mangione's have declined to comment. But prosecutors have said repeatedly in court hearings that they think Mangione's lawyers are trying to stall this out and get the trial postponed. That is something that they have raised in this past few hearings. The judge, though, saying that he's intending to go to trial in September. Omar?
8: Kara Scannell, following every development, appreciate the reporting, as always. All right, coming up today, very shortly, Team USA fans gearing up for another exciting match, this time against Australia. But what can the U.S. expect from their opponents down under as the Americans go without their star player, Christian Pulisic? We'll break it down coming up.
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3: Last October's World Cup warm-up match between the U.S. and Australia was anything but friendly. To say that the game was heated would be an understatement.
4: Yeah, I mean, buckle up, though, because now we got round two. Let's see how this goes. It starts next hour. Soccer fans are going to get to see both teams go at it again. The Group D matchup kicks off at 3 o'clock Eastern, but there is one big difference this time. Star player Christian Pulisic will not play for Team USA because of a calf injury. I want to bring in soccer commentator Chris Whittingham of the CBS Sports Golazo Network. He's here. Let's start on that news because it's the biggest news of the day, at least for Team USA. Christian Pulisic not playing. Striker Ricardo Pepi will take his place in the lineup. For those that watched the Paraguay match, I mean, Pulisic seemed like, at least in the first half, he was involved in almost every goal-scoring opportunity or assist. What does this mean for the U.S. strategy for this match?
5: I think it completely affects the way that they played because, as you say, not only was he involved in all of the goals, but it was the manner in which he was involved in all of the goals. He was fantastic off the dribble. He was fantastic taking multiple players on in a low defensive setup. And that's exactly what they're going to need. And based off of the change that they make in bringing Ricardo Pepi in, there isn't a player who directly replaces that skill set. So I actually am a bit worried about how that affects the game plan. But I think by bringing Pepi in, you're basically saying we're going to overwhelm them in the middle of the penalty area rather than out wide. And you're going to play with a two-striker system, and the goal is to get fullbacks out wide and to get them into good crossing positions and see if you can create threat that way. Because I think the manner in which they're going to attack is going to look different than it did against Paraguay.
3: Whitty, great to see you, by the way, as always. I wonder how you compare Australia to Paraguay. Is it the same level of competition? How are you anticipating the U.S. is going to handle a different opponent?
5: I would say, in terms of the level of how I thought of them before the tournament, I would say they are roughly the same level. I will say, in terms of executing a game plan, Australia were way better at it against Turkey than Paraguay was against the United States. Australia, they get the early goal. I thought they possessed much more of a threat on the counterattack with pace, with Nestor Irancunda, who is definitely going to be the player to watch for Australia, who is an immigrant to Australia, who grew up there and eventually chose to play for their national team. And he was absolutely brilliant against Turkey. And so he's definitely going to be the threat that is a level above, I think, what the U.S. faced against Paraguay. But in terms of how they're going to set up, yeah, I think it's going to be very similar. The thing that happened to Turkey in their game against Australia is they just kept shooting from long distance. They got frustrated. And so they just kept shooting and shooting and shooting and shooting. They had 30 shots in the game, but none of them were really a massive threat to the Australia goalkeeper, Patrick Beach. So I think the U.S. showed much more cutting edge and incision against Paraguay, and that's what they're going to have to find again against Australia. I think it is going to be up to them to make the game with the ball. The question is, can they do it to the level that they did against Paraguay without Christian Pulisic in the starting 11?
4: Yeah, who, as you point out, was taking on, he was being double teamed at multiple points, said, you know what, I'm just going to take them on anyway and try to just get some sort of motion going. You know, you talked a little bit about Australia's countering ability, but I wonder how you assess Australia's strengths versus the U.S. strengths and what you think will actually make the difference in whoever comes out on top here.
5: You mentioned that friendly at the beginning that they played back in November in Colorado, and I actually think that is a genuine turning point for the program, because one of the strengths that Australia brings, they've kind of flipped identities under their head coach, Tony Popovich. He's brought a much more defensive, intense, gritted out attitude rather than the previous managers who tried to play a bit more. I think he kind of understands that their role at international level, especially at World Cups, is as underdog, and you kind of have to play the game that way. And so they brought a level of physicality to that game that the U.S. were not prepared for. As a matter of fact, this week, Sebastian Berhalter, who will come off the bench today for the U.S., was talking about how that game, that halftime speech that Mauricio Pochettino gave during that game completely affected their attitude. And he basically said, we are America. We don't take any bleep. And that's exactly the sort of message that he was able to get through to the players. And that has not only affected their performance in that game, it has kind of affected their performance going forward. I think he has tried to imbue, it's kind of funny, an Argentine, imbuing an American team with a sense of Americanism, a sense of we are a big team that should go out there and not take anything from our opponents and go out there and aggressively attack everyone that we're playing and not back down from any fight. There were games at times where the U.S. looked like they weren't up for it, like they weren't up for the fight. But in that second half against Australia and in the games that have followed, that is the one thing you cannot question. And certainly you couldn't question about their performance against Paraguay was their level of intensity. They brought it. And I think it's going to be incumbent upon them to bring it again today against Australia.
3: I feel motivated just hearing Witty describe the speech like we're going to like break down a wall. By the way, these are live images of the stadium in Seattle where the game kicks off in about a half hour. Witty, if the U.S. beats Australia, are they a shoo-in for the elimination round?
5: Yes, they would absolutely be secured of a place in the elimination round. The question now, Boris, is where they end up in the bracket. The better that you do in the group, the more favorable of a draw that you will get. So if the U.S. win the group, they'll actually face one of the other third-place teams at this World Cup. The most favorite of that team that it could be is Bosnia and Herzegovina, who is a team that the U.S. would be expected to beat. If, for example, they lost or they drew today and they ended up as the runner-up in the group, you're on a collision course with Argentina. Whereas if you win the group, you're on a collision course with Belgium in the last 16. Yeah. So performing well in this group is absolutely important in terms of setting up your matchups going forward. As you say, no thank you, I'm playing Argentina. Let's put that off as long as possible if we can, especially after what we saw from Messi the other night.
4: Yeah,
3: it's going to be a no for me.
4: I'm going to stay away from Messi at any age, based on what he did last match.
3: Chris Whittingham, thank you so much.
5: He could be 80 and I'd want to stay away from him.
3: Appreciate it, Witty. Thank you.
5: Yeah, thanks, guys.
3: Of course, still ahead, a deep divide growing among the Republican Party as President Trump pushes forward with this framework of an agreement with Iran. We'll take a closer look at the backlash among his own party.
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7: 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Nice, right?

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8: The backlash to the agreement President Trump signed with Iran is growing inside his own party. More Republican lawmakers are openly speaking out against the framework, especially that $300 billion reconstruction fund that Iran would get access to. CNN's Adam Kankren joins us now. Adam, what are these critics in the Republican Party saying?
9: Yeah, well, this is not, if you're Donald Trump, the reaction you want to this deal you've been negotiating over the last several months. We have a lot of Republican lawmakers saying, you know, I'm not sure about this deal. It doesn't seem like the right one for the United States. Some even going as far as to say it's a capitulation to Iran on a lot of terms. We talked to a few Republicans. Let's take a look. Let's listen to those now.
10: Everything I've heard about it causes me concern.
11: I do have concerns that certain aspects of this deal might be a step in the wrong direction.
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13: I trust Iran like I trust gas station sushi. But it's only 60 days, and I think we ought to give peace a chance.
14: History demonstrates that giving billions of dollars to theocratic lunatics who want to murder us is an exceptionally bad idea.
9: So as you can see, I mean, really not a great reception. There are a number of things that these Republicans have had an issue with. The main thing, though, is this potential lifting of economic sanctions on Iran immediately, and also this idea that if we get to a point in the next couple, in the next 60 days, there could be a $300 billion fund for Iran. Lawmakers asking, what are we getting there in exchange? Not a ton. A commitment to talk about the nuclear ambitions of Iran, and also then maybe reopen the Strait of Hormuz, but only for 60 days and nothing guaranteed beyond that. So a lot of questions within the Republican Party right now.
8: Yeah, Tehran is already asking for insurance information and registries of who's passing through. That it'll be interesting to see how that's handled moving forward. Adam Kankren, thank you so much. Omar?
15: We're also learning new details today on a big shakeup on President Trump's acting intelligence chief, maybe planning for the department he's taking over on a temporary basis. For example, sources tell CNN that Bill Pulte is looking to cut hundreds of jobs at the National Intelligence Director's office. He arrived for his new role.

0: yesterday, which was a day early, reportedly asking for a list of every employee so he could decide whether to fire them. Let's discuss with John Seifer. He's a non-resident senior fellow at the Michael Hayden Center at George Mason University. He worked for the CIA's clandestine service for 28 years and was deputy chief of Russia operations for the agency. Appreciate you taking the time. You know, as we were talking about, two sources familiar tell CNN Pulte asked for a list of every employee in the office so he could assess whether to fire them. Depending on who he potentially goes after, what could be the immediate impact of that?
1: Well, it's clear that every day more and more that the president wants somebody in that job whose job is just to be a political hatchet man, cherry pick intelligence. They can publicize, fire people they don't like. And so, yeah, the danger is you have serious people doing serious work. You have a very powerful foreign intelligence agency and agencies. And if you're going to use them for political purposes, like to go check voting machines and get involved in U.S. elections, that's something that's very dangerous. And we've done reforms over many decades to try to avoid exactly those kind of things happening. So when you have somebody like this who's not a serious person, who's in there only to cause trouble, yeah, it is going to cause trouble.
0: How much does morale matter at a place like DNI, for example? How much does that matter in terms of just being able to do your work effectively?
1: Well, you know, most of the people who work there have worked there for years, who have a variety of presidents, a variety of policies. They take their job seriously. They believe they're doing important work for the American people. So they do their work, even if morale, if, you know, what they see in the political process goes up and down. But it does matter, ultimately, if you're not taken seriously by the people you work for. If the president shows contempt for the intelligence community by putting people in that probably wouldn't even be able to get a entry-level job, nonetheless lead the DNI, it's a real problem. You got to remember here, the DNI, too, is a very different kind of thing. It was created after 9/11 in 2004 for political reasons. It's very much sort of a boring nerd job whose job is to create standards over the intelligence community, worry about budgetary issues, solve problems between different agencies. To have somebody come in and think that they can just sort of, you know, pull and figure out who to fire, I don't know how you would even do that. But it does, it sends a bad signal to the people who work for the intelligence community.
0: Boring nerd jobs coming from someone from the CIA. I'm just writing that down. I'm using your description on that. But to your point, you know, the job oversees 18 intelligence agencies. And if there is a thought of mass firings or at least looking at who to fire, is there any room for restructuring or downsizing or much room?
1: Well, the DNI was created, again, like I said, in 2004. It's grown in stature. It's a middle, sort of a middle management job. It doesn't do the work of collecting intelligence or analyzing intelligence. It, like I said, it's sort of dealing with process. It's a process job. That's why I said it's sort of a nerd job. But it's important. And frankly, if a president's going to put people in there just to try to cherry pick intelligence and, you know, publicize intelligence, for political purposes, then, you know, we almost, why do you need a DNI? And if the president's word is gospel and he doesn't want anybody challenging what he believes, you don't need an intelligence community either. So, yeah, it sends a bad signal to the people who work there.
0: And, you know, Bill Pulte is interesting sort of when you zoom out in terms of the dynamics around it, because Trump delayed the confirmation hearing of his later pick for permanent DNI, Jay Clayton, tied to this dispute over renewal of now expired FISA surveillance laws. Democrats held up that renewal over Pulte's appointment as acting DNI. And President Trump now also says he'll refuse to sign any FISA reauthorization unless his voting bill, the SAVE Act, is attached to it or also passed. Bottom line, there's all these political threads that are tied into what we're seeing out of DNI outside of just the office itself. And I wonder, what do you see as the national security impact of FISA sort of being caught up in the middle of that political football match?
1: Yeah, so clearly it looks like the president put an arsonist in charge and then hoped that the Senate would push back so that he can then bully the Senate to get what he wants on this voting thing. The Democrats clearly held back on authorizing FISA 702 to try to put pressure. So it's going to be interesting to see, because I do think there are a mixture of Republicans and Democrats who will come together on this, because Pulte is it, like I said, a political arsonist and is quite dangerous in that position. FISA 702, it's it's a complicated thing, but it's essentially collecting foreign intelligence over the airwaves. If someone's on computers or phones overseas and it works its way through United States infrastructure, we need to have a means to collect that. It's been complicated, but I think this is just a political game to try to stop somebody like Pulte being in charge. And so it's going to be interesting to see if Democrats and Republicans will work together, because this person is so unfit for the job.
0: We will see. John Cypher, appreciate the analysis on the boring nerd jobs over at DNI. Thanks for taking the time. All right, still to come, Americans growing frustrated over the massive amounts of power going to AI data centers. But the problem could actually soon get worse, and it's all because of the government. We'll talk about it after.
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0: Otter, the AI meeting agent.
1: The U.S. government just made what one energy official is calling a historic move to meet the voracious energy demands of artificial intelligence. Federal regulators ordered six regional grid operators to fast-track power to AI data centers. The affected operators provided power to 200 million Americans in the nation's most populous regions, including New York and California. But this decision to prioritize AI comes amid a growing backlash to the giant data centers that have sprung up across the country. We're joined now by CNN tech editor Lisa Itachico, and she's following these developments. So help us understand, Lisa, why this is so significant, why this move is a big deal.
2: Yeah, Boris, this is a really big deal because there's been growing concerns about whether the power grid is equipped to handle the growing demand from AI. And there's a big urgent push here to address this because access to energy is really the potentially the biggest bottleneck to AI advancement right now. And we know that's been a big priority in this administration, is making sure the United States is competitive in AI, especially competitive with China in that regard. And so there's this massive push to figure out how to make sure the power grid can withstand this. And at the same time, as you mentioned, there is growing backlash against how the data center build out could impact local communities. In fact, approximately $130 billion worth of data center projects were either blocked or delayed in the first quarter of 2026 alone because of local opposition, according to Data Center Watch, a firm that tracks that. And according to Pew Research, there are 42% of Americans live either near an existing data center or a planned one. So this is a really big deal. And I think what we're seeing here is kind of this growing concern about what those impacts are going to be amid rising electricity prices. And it's a question that's really difficult to solve, but I think that's why there's a sense of urgency here, because there are so many projects underway, and we need to be able to keep pace with that. Boris?
1: Yeah, a difficult balance, likely to be a campaign issue going into November's midterms. Lisa Itachico, thank you so much. Omar?
3: Let's get you to some of the other headlines we're watching this hour. A top mosque leader in Wisconsin is no longer in ICE custody, as you see some of his supporters celebrating there, after a federal judge ordered his release. Federal agents detained Salah Suzar in March, alleging that he was a foreign policy threat. His attorneys argued that he was being retaliated against for criticizing Israel and that his right to free speech was violated. The judge just ruled that the government failed to provide enough evidence to refute the defense's claim. Homeland Security officials are defending Suzar's detainment and said any accusation of discrimination by ICE agents is false. And then in New York, the NYPD says 10 people were arrested and three were issued summonses at the Knicks NBA championship parade on Thursday. The charges range from assault and disorderly conduct to resisting arrest and obstructing government administration. An estimated 2 million people gathered in Lower Manhattan for the parade. Over 50 floats went through a famed stretch of Broadway Street known as the Canyon of Heroes. The festivities capped off at City Hall, which is where I was, when Mayor Zoran Mamdani presented each player with symbolic keys to the city. A lot of smiles in the city over that day. And a lot of smiles for ranch dressing, because it's having a moment. It's been around, but it's this moment in particular. Kraft is now offering this TSA-friendly travel kit so World Cup fans visiting the U.S. can take some home. Sorry, I'm looking at this travel kit here. I've never seen anything like this ever. Maybe the most American thing I can think of. It includes small packets, a clear bag that meets airport rules, and even a ranch-themed luggage tag. Videos have been going viral of international fans trying this classic American condiment for the first time and apparently falling in love with it. I mean, how can you not? Ranch is ranch, but I've never seen it in a travel size. Hey, learn something new every day. Coming up, grab some popcorn, folks. We're going to break down this summer's hot films and what could be an even hotter box office season. Grab your ranch. We'll talk to you in a bit.
4: What did Skechers elite athlete OG
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1: It's summertime, and that means the box office is about to go to infinity and beyond. That, of course, a Toy Story reference. Yeah. The fifth film in the franchise just hitting theaters, with analysts estimating that it could make more than $150 million in its opening weekend. That would help keep up the momentum in what's been a major comeback year for Hollywood.
2: Yeah, it's been a big year. The overall box office already up about 15% from last year. One big reason, surprise hits like Obsession, which just went past $300 million globally. A reminder, that film was made for $750,000. So a lot to talk about here. I want to bring in awards editor for Ankler Media, Katie Rich. Good to see you. So Toy Story 5 couldn't have come at a better time for Disney, specifically after The Mandalorian and Grogu, which still made a lot of money, but maybe not quite to the degree that people hoped.
3: Yeah, and The Mandalorian and Grogu was made for less than your average Star Wars movie, so it still might wind up turning out okay. You know, Disney, they have a lot of different franchises and a lot of different directions, but Toy Story 5 looks like it's going to be exactly the huge monster hit that everyone was really assuming it was. That franchise is 30 years old and just seems completely bulletproof still.
1: It is, and it's sort of taking on a different type of story with, like, the traditional toys going up against electronics. Something to be said about
2: iPad kids.
1: The way that screens have shaped society. I'm also curious what you make about some of the other hits that we've seen this summer, like Obsession and Backrooms, stories that didn't totally originate the way that they typically do in Hollywood.
3: It is the film industry showing an ability that they're not always great at recognizing youth culture, letting younger creators in to make these things. The directors of Obsession and Backrooms, famously very young, really raised as part of the YouTube generation, and young audiences have responded in kind. And this has happened throughout Hollywood history over time. You know, you see in the early 70s, young filmmakers start coming in and changing things. And it feels like this really exciting indication of a new wave of filmmakers coming in there. You know, we've got Steven Spielberg, Christopher Nolan, these established directors out there this summer. But if young people are seeing movies that are for them and getting excited and actually going to theaters, which is something that seemed like it might be going away a couple years ago, it's just such a great sign for the health of the business going forward.
2: If you had asked me a few years ago that, before I knew about the production, that there would be a Backrooms movie, just based on, like, where it was in the culture, I would be so confused as to, like, what exactly that would look like and how it would work. But I saw it, and I feel like it exceeded my expectations on that front. And to that point, Hollywood Reporter says that Reddit is emerging as a focal point of sorts for agents and execs. You can find a lot of stuff on Reddit. But what does that tell you about where this industry is headed and how they're considering new and original ideas?
3: Well, you don't want to call it IP, but it kind of is IP, intellectual property. And for years and years, that was superhero movies or comic book adaptations or all of these other things. I mean, again, to mention Christopher Nolan, The Odyssey coming out this summer, that's IP too in some ways. It's just thousands of years old. So if you have things that are coming from Reddit or from YouTube, like Backrooms, that are capturing people's imaginations, they have some kind of built-in audience. Clearly, if they're appealing to people that much on that smaller scale, they might be able to be blown up in a bigger way. And I think if you're an aspiring filmmaker or a screenwriter or something like that, and you have one of those stories that has already hit in some way on this tiny platform, or a relatively tiny platform online or Reddit, then you can really go a lot of places with that. And again, it feels really exciting and a lot of potential.
1: Yeah, a lot of stuff on Reddit. Not all of it you want to see.
2: A wide range of things. Yeah, we'll put it that way.
1: Katie, you mentioned the Odyssey, and I wanted to go back to that in part because it seems like a passing of the mantle moment in terms of the king of the summer blockbuster. Steven Spielberg has a new movie out, Disclosure Day. It's doing okay.
2: Yeah.
1: But on the flip side, The Odyssey is basically sold out of the limited amount of tickets that have been put out. It is poised to be one of the biggest movies we've ever seen, potentially.
3: And it is, you know, Nolan already established himself as the king of making these unlikely hits with Oppenheimer a couple of years ago. I don't think anyone thought that historical 3-hour biopic would come out in July and be this smash hit. And The Odyssey in some ways is kind of more tested storytelling. It's a tale as old as time in some way. And I think Spielberg and Nolan have a ton of respect for each other. And you know, Disclosure Day, there are a lot of cinephiles out there defending it. It's not going to be a hit like Jurassic Park was. And I would imagine if you asked Steven Spielberg, he would be glad that a relatively younger filmmaker like Christopher Nolan is kind of able to pick that up and run with it and make really interesting, inventive summer blockbusters, really in his own distinctive way.
2: Yeah, and you know, summer where superheroes aren't really dominating the summer as we've seen sort of in previous years. So excited to see how this plays out. Katie Rich, thanks for being here.
3: Thank you so much.
2: Of course. All right, a new hour of CNN News Central starts right now. Photo fury. Italy's prime minister slams a claim by President Trump that she, quote, begged for a picture with him at the G7 summit. Ahead, how his comments are sparking a serious diplomatic spat. Plus, the first round of talks between Washington and Tehran delayed and potentially threatened over new clashes in Lebanon. But there are new efforts to keep the negotiations on track. We'll explain. Also, President Trump's controversial pick for acting intel chief begins his tenure, and sources tell CNN he's looking to cut hundreds of jobs. We're following these major developing stories and many more, all coming in right here to CNN News Central. A war of words is breaking out between President Trump and one of America's closest allies. Italy's prime minister is publicly accusing the president of making false and offensive remarks about her. Trump said Prime Minister Giorgia Meloni begged him for a photo at this week's G7 summit. Meloni is now firing back, and the fallout is actually affecting diplomacy. For example, the Italian foreign minister canceled a trip to the United States where he was set to meet with Secretary of State Marco Rubio. I want to bring in CNN's Jennifer Hansler, who's here with details. So what is going on between these leaders?
4: Well, Omar, here is what happened. President Trump did one of his many phone interviews with an Italian news outlet, and they've reported that he said the following with regards to Meloni. Quote, she begged me to take a picture with her. She wanted a picture with me so badly. I wouldn't have taken it, but I felt sorry for her. So he puts these out. This comes out in that news outlet. And then we see a video posted by the Italian prime minister early this morning, Eastern time, saying that this needed to be addressed immediately. Take a listen to what else she said in that video.
5: Donald Trump's statements are completely made up. I am frankly astonished. I don't know why the President of the United States behaves like this toward his allies. It's not the first time, moreover. I can only say it is disappointing that he does not show the same determination with the enemies of the West and of the United States, whose leaders he instead treats with far greater indulgence. There is one thing he should remember. Neither I nor Italy ever beg.
4: So incredibly strong words from the Italian Prime Minister Meloni. And as you said, this is having repercussions here on the ground as well. The Italian foreign minister was scheduled to come to the United States, to Miami, for a U.S.-Italy business forum where he was going to meet with Secretary of State Rubio. They, of course, have a lot to talk about when it comes to Iran, Ukraine, a number of issues around the world. That trip has been pulled down. And now that meeting as well that was meant to foster business ties between the two countries has also been canceled, Omar.
2: And it's worth noting the nature of how the Italian prime minister responded, just straight to camera, not some polished statement. It was her just responding sort of in the moment. Pretty astonishing. Jennifer Hansler, really appreciate the reporting. Boris?
1: Now to breaking news on the delay in talks between the United States and Iran. Just moments ago, President Trump, during a phone interview with NBC, said that he urged Israel to support a ceasefire with Hezbollah. All of this happening just hours after Vice President J.D. Vance postponed his trip to Switzerland, Iran asking for that delay. As recently as this morning, Israel was hitting targets in southern Lebanon after it said four Israeli soldiers were killed by Hezbollah. Iran has viewed strikes in Lebanon as a red line for talks. But just over 6 hours ago, U.S. sources tell CNN that Israel and Hezbollah renewed their fragile ceasefire, which could pave the way for the U.S. and Iran to begin working toward a final peace deal. And, of course, as President Trump eyes his final deal, he's frequently blasted the Obama-era JCPOA as one of the worst deals ever made, citing significant flaws as he withdrew the U.S. from that nuclear deal in 2018. Now, 8 years later, his administration is embarking on its own quest to secure an agreement with Tehran. While the White House does argue that the 14-point Memorandum of Understanding is simply a starting point, not a final deal, it is worth contrasting what the Obama deal did then and where things stand now. Brokered in 2015, after years of negotiations, the JCPOA allowed Iran to enrich uranium.
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7: Ice Cube's Big 3 is back. 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Three-time Big 3 MVP ISO Joe Johnson and the reloaded Detroit Amps battle two-time Big 3 championship coach Steven Jackson's DMV trilogy, followed by Big 3's most intense rivalry. Defending champions Miami 305 and Michael Beasley chasing his third straight MVP take on Dwight Howard, coach Nick Young, and the LA Riot. Watch Big 3 Saturday, 4 p.m. Eastern, 1 p.m. Pacific on CBS. 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
1: Blend that stockpile under supervision to an undetermined but assumedly less dangerous level. Trump appears to have been open to giving Iran leeway on this issue, though. Listen.
8: The whole mountain has collapsed on top. We have cameras on it. You could make the case

0: even bothering because it's not really valuable.
1: Remember, Trump previously said that Iran cannot enrich any uranium, and even that Tehran had already agreed the U.S. would go into Iranian territory to remove it. The president has now also indicated a willingness to allow Iran to maintain at least some level of enrichment capability.
2: You need nuclear for some electricity. It is a little hard, though, when you say that somebody wants it, other people have it, other adjoining states have it, and you're not letting them have it for purposes of electricity and things like that. It's always a little tough. You have to use a little common sense.
1: Now to perhaps the most controversial aspect of this memorandum of understanding, the financial incentives for Iran, one of Trump's biggest critiques of the JCPOA. This agreement addresses oil waivers, sanctions, frozen assets, and funding for reconstruction of Iranian infrastructure. The moment this agreement was signed Wednesday, Iran immediately received sanctions waivers, allowing it to once again begin selling its oil. This is what traffic looked like in the Strait on Thursday, essentially returning Iran to a status that it enjoyed under the Obama-era deal. Now, energy experts assess that this move alone will deliver Tehran between $60 and $70 billion a year. The memorandum then goes further. It states that as part of a final agreement, the U.S. will end all sanctions on Iran. All sanctions. The administration insists this is tied directly to Iranian compliance. In other words, this will not happen unless, in Trump's words, Tehran behaves. Presumably, this provision would include lifting sanctions for supporting terrorism, human rights violations, plots to assassinate Americans, missiles, etc. That language alone goes beyond anything the U.S. has ever offered before. There's also the issue of frozen assets. Under Obama's deal, the U.S. and EU unfroze between $100 and $150 billion worth of Iranian funds. Though, keep in mind, back in 2015, a Treasury Department official testified before Congress that Iran could only access about $50 billion of that. Much of the funds were not liquid, available assets. Nevertheless, for more than a decade, President Trump has argued that this meant that the U.S. was giving Iran money.
2: We can't continue to make deals like that horrible Iran deal where we give them $150 billion back.
3: The Iran deal was so bad. We paid $150 billion to sign a horrible agreement.
2: Obama gave them $1.7 billion in cash, green cash.
1: Despite that criticism, the memo just signed by Trump calls for the unfreezing of Iranian assets, which he now is describing on very different terms.
2: We have taken their money. It's not our money. It's their money. And we froze it. At a certain point in time, I guess we're going to have to give it back.
1: It is not clear when the funds would be unfrozen. Iranian media estimates they amount to roughly $124 billion to $167 billion worth of assets that are held around the world. President Trump's agreement also goes a step even further. As part of a final deal, the MOU requires the U.S. and regional allies establish a reconstruction fund worth $300 billion to help Iran rebuild. Here's how President Trump responded when he was asked about this.
4: It's been reported that it includes a $300 billion reconstruction fund funded by Gulf allies.
2: No,
4: false?
2: It's false. People, you can invest if you want. I mean, what am I going to do, say nobody's ever allowed to invest? No, we're not investing. We're not putting up 10 cents. And people can decide to do that, but that's up to them. I mean, do you want me to say nobody's ever allowed to invest in a country? We are not investing in it, and we do not have a fund.
4: Are you asking Gulf countries?
2: No, I'm not. I'm not. If they do it, fine. But I would say they won't be doing it for a while until they find out the behavior.
1: Despite saying that, you saw the text of the agreement where it talks about a $300 billion fund to rebuild Iran. The Trump administration notably says that U.S. taxpayers would not be funding that account. The administration does say the memo is not a final deal, but notably, compared to the JCPOA and where this memorandum of understanding now, it gives you a picture of how far the administration still has to go over the next 60 days, perhaps more, to achieve its previously stated objectives. I want to show you some live pictures now from Joint Base Andrews in Maryland, where President Trump is about to unveil the new Air Force One. We're waiting for the president to make some remarks. That is expected at any moment. We will, of course, bring it to you live right here on CNN. Also ahead, Could a more than a century and a half old tradition in New York Central Park soon be over? City leaders are now pushing to ban horse-drawn carriages following a tragic accident. Plus, sources say that President Trump's controversial pick for acting director of national intelligence, Bill Pulte, showed up at his new job a day early, and he's already taking steps to cut hundreds of jobs there. And later, Scottish soccer fans are descending on Boston for the World Cup, reportedly causing local bars to run out of beer. That and much more coming your way on CNN News Central.
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5: Back now with our breaking news on the delayed peace talks between the United States and Iran. President Trump just told NBC that he urged Israel to agree to a ceasefire with Hezbollah this morning. And just a short time ago, Israel's ambassador to the U.S. posted this. Israel remains firmly committed to an immediate ceasefire, adding, if Hezbollah honors the agreement and ceases its hostilities, they will be met with quiet. Joining us now is Joel Rubin, former Deputy Assistant Secretary of State during the Obama administration. He's also the author of Saving Democratic Foreign Policy, How Democrats Can Earn the American People's Trust to Lead the World Once Again. Talk about a wide-ranging situation right now that feels a little bit like deja vu in some respects. But let's just start with this factor of Israel and Hezbollah, because how much does this renewed ceasefire, fragile as it may be, how much does it matter to the future of the U.S.-Iran talks?
6: Well, you know, Omar, the preamble, essentially, of this MOU, the first paragraph, talks about Lebanon three times. So clearly it was on the minds of the negotiators when they wrote it. They didn't really have a solution to Lebanon, and that is something that really is not clear. There's a couple of tracks on Lebanon. There's the American-sponsored talks between the Israeli government and the Lebanese government. Now there's this and a ceasefire in Hezbollah. But it's at the top of the agenda because it is the hot spot. The Israeli leadership can't just turn a blind eye to Hezbollah attacks coming in. And for the United States to engage Iran, Iran says without there being calm, we're not going to talk. So this is the linchpin.
5: Yeah. And, you know, one thing that's very interesting in this relationship, especially as of late, is President Trump telling Axios that if it wasn't for him, Israel would have been eviscerated and, quote, they do as I say, end quote. And then Vice President Vance also had some pretty strong words for Israel, especially some of the hardline members of Prime Minister Netanyahu's cabinet. Here's what he told The New York Times about the criticism of the deal.
7: I don't think Bibi himself has actually criticized the deal because I think he's maybe a little bit more familiar with the details of what's in it. But yeah, you've seen people in their system, Ben-Gavir and Smotrich, who've attacked the deal. And I guess my response to them would be, what is your exact proposal? And, you know, you're a country of 9 million people. You can't just kill your way out of solving every single national security problem that you have.
5: And then Vance was also at the White House saying, if I was in the cabinet of the Israeli government, I might not be attacking the only powerful ally that I have anywhere left in the entire world. How do you interpret those statements?
6: Well, the vice president is clearly not showing any friendship towards Israel at this moment. And in fact, he's blaming Israel for the dynamic that we're in right now in the region. I think it's really beneath his office to say that the Israeli military just fought alongside the American military in a joint operation against Iran. Iran has killed thousands of American service members. Iran is the opponent in this dynamic, and that's why we are having a negotiation with them to deal with these issues. So to blame Israel for this, it feeds into memes that are online that are deeply negative towards Israel and the Jewish community. And I think you should stay away from that rhetoric. Argue for the deal, argue for the validity of the deal, but don't start finding others to blame when there's a little criticism for it.
5: You know, people looking at this moment now and trying to figure out how this memorandum of understanding can actually get to that next phase. Mm-hmm. You know, we thought today was going to be a big day in Switzerland.
6: Yeah.
5: Not quite the case. But you worked on the JCPOA at the time a little bit more than a decade ago. And the president, this president, President Trump, has insisted his deal will be better. But I just wonder, how do you see especially the money part, and sanctions part of the JCPOA stacking up against this memo of understanding?
6: Look, Omar, he's been saying he'd get a better deal for 11 years now, 12 years now, Donald Trump was attacking President Obama's diplomacy before there was even a JCPOA. And now the great irony of ironies is that his current deal, this MOU, is worse than what was achieved at the nuclear talks in 2015.
5: You believe it leaves the U.S. weaker?
6: I believe it leaves us weaker. I believe that the idea that we're providing a $300 billion slush fund to Iran makes no sense, that we're going to freeze assets without any clear ties to performance written in this document is unseemly. It should not be done. There's no verification protocol. I could go on and on about the technicals, but at the end of the day, if there is going to be a diplomatic agreement, it needs to be firm, it needs to be verified, it needs to go to Congress. Congress needs to review it. None of that right now is in front of us. And remember, the JCPOA was a two-year negotiation after a two-year negotiation earlier for the interim deal. So this is going to be a long process. And that's why he should never have ripped it up to begin with in 2018.
5: And as you point out, yes, the length in time, a major difference, but that, especially that $300 billion reconstruction or rebuilding of the economy, it's faced some criticism on both sides of
6: the political aisle. That's right. Well, we don't know why they want to do that, and we don't know where that money will go. Should we be rebuilding the Iranian military? I don't think so.
5: We will see. Appreciate you being here, Joel Rubin. Still to come for us, more on the push in New York City to ban horse-drawn carriages after a tragic incident. We'll be right back.
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5: Breaking news to CNN. We want to share some live pictures from Joint Base Andrews because President Trump is unveiling the new Air Force One there. The White House had bid farewell to the planes used as Air Force One for more than 35 years this week, and we are anticipating the president will emerge and speak momentarily. We will, of course, bring you his remarks as they happen. Meantime, the death of an 18-year-old tourist from India is reigniting a call to ban horse-drawn carriage rides in New York City. It's believed to be the first fatality of its kind in the 150-some years that horse rides have been offered in Central Park. The victim's father says the horse driving their carriage bolted suddenly after the driver got out to take pictures, causing his wife to fall out. He says his son jumped out to try and save her, but hit his head on the ground. CNN has obtained video of the runaway carriage.
6: Oh, oh, oh, oh. Ay, ay, ay. Oh, oh, oh. That's a horse incident right here, guys.
5: CNN's Gloria Pasmino is with us in New York. So, Gloria, bring us up to speed. How close is a ban to happening?
7: Well, Boris, as of right now, days after this tragic incident, the horses here in Central Park are temporarily off the job. This is where you would have seen them lining up on any regular day to pick up passengers. But the union that represents the carriage drivers has decided to pull the horses from Central Park while they conduct an investigation. Now, as you said, this incident happened on Wednesday. Unfortunately, a family of four that was here in New York City visiting from India, celebrating their eldest son's acceptance into college. They were inside that carriage. They stopped to take a photo. They asked the driver to get out, to take the photo. And it was at that point that the horse became spooked and ran away. We are told that the fact that the carriage driver left the carriage was in itself a safety violation. That driver has been suspended from the job, and the horse has been retired. The 18-year-old was injured when he jumped out of the carriage and hit his head on the pavement. As you said, he was tragically pronounced dead hours later at the hospital. Now, Boris, for several years here in New York City, there's been a push to ban this industry from Central Park. Animal rights advocates who say that the conditions here inside the park are not adequate for the animals, that they're inhumane. This is a very congested part of the city. You see, you have the bicycles, you have pedestrians, you have the pedicabs, and all of that makes it dangerous for the horses to operate. That's certainly what the animal advocates believe. And there is legislation to ban the industry from the park. I want you to listen directly from the council member who believes that this fatal incident, as you said, the first time this has happened in the history of this industry in New York City, he believes that it will provide the momentum necessary to finally ban the industry. Take a listen.
8: This is long overdue. Are we going to wait for another death, or are we going to take action today? This is not a safe environment for a horse. And what we saw 2 days ago is it takes 1 second, one random second, for something terrible to happen. And I think that's what we're trying to prevent.
7: Now, Now, I also spoke with a representative for the drivers union earlier today, and she told me that they are extremely concerned. They are heartbroken over what's happened, the death of this young man. But they believe that their industry can continue to operate and that, in fact, it does so safely. They point out the fact that this has never happened. We've never had a fatality involving a rider in more than 100 years. They've also put in place several measures to improve conditions for the horses. For example, Boris, horses have mandatory vacation here in New York City. That was part of what was put in place a few years ago when they tried to ban the industry then. And then, of course, they say this is the livelihood and the jobs of hundreds of people that would be without employment if the industry were to be banned. Lastly, Mayor Zohra Mamdani has indicated that he is supportive of banning the industry, doing away with the carriage horses. But how they get there and what to do about the union jobs is going to be part of that debate. Boris.
5: Gloria Pazmino live for us in Manhattan. Thank you so much. As we await President Trump, CNN has also learned that Israel and Hezbollah have agreed to a renewed ceasefire after a day of deadly strikes threatened to derail U.S. and Iran peace talks. We've got the latest in just a moment.
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10: 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Nice, right?

0: Ice Cube's Big Three is back. The most physical, fierce, and competitive basketball league on earth returns to CBS this Saturday. Three-time Big Three MVP ISO Joe Johnson and the reloaded Detroit Amps battle two-time Big Three championship coach Steven Jackson's DMV trilogy, followed by Big Three's most intense rivalry. 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
3: In some breaking news, the Justice Department is pushing back against a judge's request that it supply a court declaration form from senior administration officials that would confirm that the so-called anti-weaponization fund is not moving forward. I want to bring in CNN's Caitlin Pohlenz, who joins us now. So what is the significance of this? What more are you learning?
4: Omar, the Justice Department, they just don't want to have to put anything else in writing about their plans or no plans that they may have to move forward on paying people that Donald Trump believes were the objects of weaponization by previous Justice Departments. That could include January 6 rioters. Last week, there was a federal judge that said, if you really are not moving forward with this $1.8 billion planned payout to people who have supported Donald Trump, put it in writing under penalty of perjury. She wanted that by today. The Justice Department, though, they're hitting back and they're saying in the judicial equivalent, and this is some technical terms, they're saying, you can't make us. Essentially, Omar, they write here, such declarations are unnecessary and the compelled testimony of senior officials from the executive branch implicates serious separation of powers concerns. So they're telling this federal judge, Leonie Brinkema, in the federal court in Alexandria, that they are not going to have cabinet members, including the acting attorney Todd Blanch, put in a sworn statement that the anti-weaponization fund is moving forward. They're saying that their court filings alone are enough for the judge to look at to say they don't have plans to move forward, although there's a lot of inquiry about, doesn't the president still want this fund and these payouts to people, including January 6 rioters? Is there some other plan to make something like that happen? The Justice Department just isn't willing to go there, though, under

0: penalty of perjury.
1: Another chapter in the saga. Caitlin Pollentz, appreciate the reporting. Boris?
2: Let's discuss this and other issues with Illinois Democratic Congressman Raja Krishnamoorthy. He's a member of the House Intelligence Committee. Congressman, thanks so much for being with us. So on this news that the DOJ is rebuffing the judge's request for a court declaration on the anti-weaponization fund, do you think a court declaration is necessary?
3: Yes, and I think that the fact that they refuse means that this thing is not dead. This anti-weaponization fund is not dead, even though pretty much Republicans and Democrats across the spectrum want it to be dead.
2: Well, you're urging Senate Majority Leader John Thune not to confirm now acting Attorney General Todd Blanche as AG. I mean, do you think this is a make or break issue? Because Congress had an opportunity to address this. Your colleagues in the Senate did just a few weeks ago, and they denied this amendment move forward that essentially struck the idea of an anti-weaponization fund.
3: Yes, I think it is one of those make or break issues. The other one being the whole handling of this ghastly sex trafficking ring perpetrated by Jeffrey Epstein and Ghislaine Maxwell. Blanche basically handled this whole matter. He was the one that prevented the full disclosure of the files. He's the one that actually gave Ghislaine Maxwell a platform to proclaim her bogus claims of innocence. And I believe that he's just not fit to be attorney general. He is the president's personal lawyer, and that's not the same as being attorney general for the United States.
2: If there is widespread bipartisan support for nipping this weaponization fund in the bud, why not have Congress act in a bipartisan fashion and just send a statement to the White House about checks and balances and about where it stands regarding payments to January 6 rioters?
3: Well, I think it has to be more than a statement. I think that it might need to be a legislation that becomes law. Because at this point, I just don't think that the president gets it. He doesn't understand, or he doesn't want to understand, that I think not only do Republicans and Democrats in Congress oppose it, but the American people oppose this. They don't want any money going to people who fomented this insurrection on January 6, 2021.
2: Yeah, and my question was more about the bipartisan support, because there have been Republican members of Congress that have not wanted to answer directly about their support for this. Your sense is that there is enough support to pass some kind of legislation to block it?
3: Yes, there's actually a bill in the House that would be going to be a discharge petition, yet another discharge petition to get it to come to the floor. And I think it's going to have renewed support, especially after these antics that we see today.
2: Congressman, I also wanted to get your thoughts on the situation with Iran. Technical talks were set to begin today. They didn't kick off as planned. But the 60-day window for negotiations is now open. I wonder what you think needs to happen in order for this framework to succeed.
3: Well, I think that there has to be a serious negotiation. But I have to just say that this initial framework is very problematic to me, because not only does it give this sanctions relief, it doesn't talk about enrichment or ballistic missiles or support for proxies by Iran, but it basically sanctions Iran's control, de facto control of the Strait of Hormuz. And so I fear that we're going to see tolling, and will ultimately, as Americans, pay some kind of gas tax to the Iranians, of all people, because of this situation. So I just don't like this this whole framework, and it's the product of an illegal and unconstitutional war, which the American people opposed from the start. And now we see that we're probably worse off now than we were before the start of this conflict.
2: If hostilities did not yield to Iran allowing free flow through the strait, what do you think the U.S. needs to do now to secure that? How far should they go if they're not going to offer sanctions relief?
3: Well, look, I think that this is one of those things where we have to work with our friends, partners, and allies, and even potential adversaries like China to come to the table to put pressure on Iran, because that's the only way, in my opinion, that they're going to give in on any of these potential demands. Acting alone, if Donald Trump is going to be negotiating through tweets and Truth Social, then we're doomed. And this ceasefire is just going to erupt into more conflict. And this is going to become yet another kind of never-ending war in the Middle East.
2: Congressman Raja Krishnamoorthy, we have to leave the conversation there. Always appreciate your time and perspective.
3: Thank you so much.
2: Stay with CNN. We'll be right back.
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1: I want to get you out of Joint Base Andrews outside of Washington, D.C., where the president is speaking to unveil a new presidential aircraft. Let's get you there now.
2: Well, thank you very much. And before we begin on the plane, this is a brand new hangar because, as you probably have learned, these planes are much bigger. The other plane was about 35 years old. And it was time, and President of the United States, numerous of them, would land, and they'd be standing next to one of the new 747s. And the biggest difference is the difference in size. It's like virtually double the size. And it actually, on a runway, it looks even more so. And I said to myself, you know, these countries, they have a lot of respect for us, a lot. And yet they have a plane that's much better and much newer. It's a little ridiculous out there. And we have our signal and we have our beautiful American flag and we put the wave in it. As you know, we've always gone with a straight little noodle and I never loved that. Now we have a wavy, beautiful flag. We're waving it proudly because our country is doing so well. Our country is doing so well. Those ships are flowing out of the Hormuz Strait like nobody's ever seen before, actually. There were a lot of them, about 700 of them, and they're pouring out. The oil is all over the place. You're going to see oil drop so low. I hope the companies are happy about it. But we have a lot of victories. We had a great victory in Venezuela, where we're now doing really well with the government. The big companies are all in there, the oil companies. They're building rigs, and we've paid for that war many, many times over. We're running it, and again, we have a fantastic relationship with the people of Venezuela. Venezuela has become a happy country because they have never made the money that they're making now. We take some and they take some, but I just want to thank the general for the job. Raising Cane. I liked his name right away. I had him. Raising Cane. And he does. He raises Cane and he's very quiet about it. But he knows how to win. I knew that a long time ago. I said, if I ever get back here, I know the guy I'm going to put in charge of the Joint Chiefs of Staff, and I got my man. So thank you, General. Great job. We're proud of you. And all of the people. I mean, we have the greatest military anywhere in the world. And you saw that in Iran, where in 1 week, virtually, we knocked out their entire Navy, their entire Air Force, their anti-missile weapons, their radar. We knocked out everything. Now, some of the fake news would say, oh, we didn't do it fast enough or something. We took about a week. We're a little spoiled by Venezuela, but equal. I would say equal. And now we have an agreement that was signed last night, and it's 60 days. They have to make a deal. Otherwise, we will do things that won't make them happy, but I don't think it's going to get to that. I think it's going to be very good. Remember, if we do that, then all of a sudden you're not going to have the oil flowing out of the strait too quickly because people that own billion-dollar ships don't love missiles flying over them, don't love mines all over the water. And this is going to be amazing what's happening now because we have the greatest economy that we've ever had. We have $19.2 trillion coming into our country from other countries and people, but a lot of other countries are coming in, including Qatar, who was so nice in providing. You know, we were at a little bit of a logjam. We're waiting for the, I call them the normal 747s. And I asked the Emir if we could use the brand new 747 that he got with, had when we first heard about it, 800 hours. 800 hours for an airplane is essentially, I think, Troy, you could say that's a brand new plane. And I said, we'd like to use it for a little while because the planes are pretty old. Our planes are old. See, a normal president wouldn't do this. A normal president wants to stay away from aircraft. We don't want to order any aircraft so that everybody thinks. But our country has to be represented properly. And includes with, we have the greatest military in the world. We have the greatest aircraft anywhere in the world. Military fighters and bombers and the B-2 bomber. You saw what that did. And we should have a plane. And we're going to have, as you know, we ordered two for a long time ago. They ordered, and they're coming in. And the hangar was built for the large plane. The other plane is such a difference in size. But There will never be one like this. This is very unique. This is considered the world's most luxurious plane.
1: And we're going to continue to monitor President Trump's remarks there. But I want to get to an interview that we have where three American war heroes have finally received the nation's highest military honor. President Trump awarded the Medal of Honor to retired Marine Major James Capers for extraordinary heroism in Vietnam. Army Major Nicholas Dockery also received the medal for his gallantry that went above and beyond the call of duty in Afghanistan. And then the president also presented a Case medal to the son of the late Marine Colonel John Ripley. Capers, though, had to wait the longest for his medal, the first black enlisted Marine to earn a battlefield commission. He waited almost six decades to be recognized for his actions leading a reconnaissance platoon in Vietnam. Joining me are Army veteran Curtis Riggs, founder executive at Recurrent Military, and Special Forces veteran Ruben Ayala, co-producer of the docuseries Black Ops and co-author of the book Follow Me, Leadership Lessons from the Shadows That Shape Extraordinary Leaders. Really appreciate you both being here. Curtis, I just want to start with you. Major Capers just got this Medal of Honor for heroic actions in South Vietnam back in 1967. Why did it take so long for him to get this recognition?
3: So I can't give you a definitive answer on why it took so long. What I'll start by saying, it took 58 years of his story to continue circulating amongst advocates, friends, key leaders across the Department of Defense. Finally, it got to a point where it received bipartisan support, and now we're in a position where yesterday we finally were able to highlight his accomplishments, and he received his laurels, which was the Medal of Honor.
1: And Ruben, I mean, just to see that after so many years of waiting, and I know that's something that you really highlight in the docuseries as well. Can you just tell us more about Major Capers and the story you tell about him?
4: Yeah, absolutely. For us, it was key to really focus on the human journey for Major Capers. Getting a chance to meet him almost 3 years ago and taking that opportunity to go to his house and learn what he did in those period of 58 years. And for us, being able to document that, meet so many people on along that journey, and really helped us craft a solid team that can help us get the Medal of Honor over the line, because that's really a tough task for anybody.
1: Yeah, I mean, and Curtis, you were talking sort of about, you know, the story kind of sometimes needs to keep circulating so people understand the gravity and why this is actually needed in the way that it is. You know, this happened at the White House yesterday. Here we are on Juneteenth. And look, I don't know how exactly everything was planned here, but how much significance do you see him in finally getting this honor at 88 years old on the eve of Juneteenth, knowing how difficult it was for a lot of black veterans at the time coming back home after serving in places like Vietnam?
3: Well, if we could just think back to his history of service as a black American, as a black service member, I'm sure that his journey wasn't easy. So the significance of it is the significance of him receiving the Medal of Honor right before Juneteenth. It just goes to show that recognition is sometimes delayed, but once it's received, it's definitely recognized. So for us, we just want to continue telling his stories. And across the board, everything that we do is about telling stories. From Recurrent Military and the brands that we use to tell stories, with the Black Ops Foundation and everything that we do, we're all about telling stories and highlighting those underrepresented individuals who've done phenomenal things. They just don't have a voice to get their story out in front of the people who need to hear it.
1: And Ruben, you tell those untold stories of many black special ops veterans. What do you see as the through line in those stories?
4: The through line is the human journey, and that's the bottom line. One thing that we, and when I say we, our team, what we decided early on when we decided to do a documentary, we didn't want to focus on war stories.
1: Yeah.
4: I think those are pretty proliferate. You can go on any YouTube channel, on podcasts, and people are talking about their exploits downrange. We really wanted to focus on what does it take for somebody to go into a field that is really elite, and then what they do afterwards, and that's what we really focused on.
1: It's incredible the work that you guys did. Really appreciate you being here. Curtis Riggs, Ruben Ayala, thank you.
3: Appreciate you.
1: All right, The Arena with Casey Hunt starts after.
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3: Welcome to the arena. Casey Hunt is off. I'm Pamela Brown. It's great to have you with us on this Friday. And as we come on the air, we're getting an illuminating new look into President Donald Trump's psyche and how he thinks about the immense powers of his office.
4: What is the one big thing you've learned about wielding power?
5: Well, I think you have to do it judiciously. I think that experience is good. I always say that potential is far more important. In other words, having ability is far more important than experience, but having both is very good.
3: Those comments coming in a new interview with Axios that was released just this afternoon, and it comes at a time when President Trump seems to be thinking quite a lot about his power, its limits, and where he wants to use it. It was just yesterday that he shared a letter from a friend's golf caddy, arguing that he was, quote, by far the most powerful person that has ever walked this planet, end quote. It's also a time when the president's power is being tested, both by a defiant Iran at the negotiating table and by fighting between Israel and Hezbollah that threatens a very fragile ceasefire. President Trump points to America's military successes in Iran and the Iran war as a sign that his power is indeed unlimited.
4: What have you learned about not just the exercise of power, but the limits on your power as a result of the conflict?
5: There are no limits.
4: No.
5: No, not. I haven't learned that lesson yet. I know there are, but, you know, there are no limits.
3: All right, let's get off the sidelines and head into the arena. My panel is here. CNN contributor, host of The New York Times, The Interview, Lulu Garcia Navarro. Senior politics reporter at Axios, Mark Caputo. You just saw him doing that interview. Former communications director for Vice President Kamala Harris, Jamal Simmons, and Republican strategist Brad Todd. They are both CNN political commentators. Mark, obviously, I want to start with you here because you did that interview. It was really illuminating, an interview with the president talking about power. I want to hear more from you. What insights you walked away with after talking to him about it?
6: Trump doesn't really like to talk about what's going on in his head. And so it took a little while to sort of tease out from him how he thinks about these things. But he was on very little sleep. He had just come back from Europe. But despite that level of exhaustion, he was communicating to me that he had the sense of relief that he had struck this deal with Iran and sort of gotten a monkey off of his back. Hmm. And that's what sort of really impressed me, is that Trump really wants to move away from Iran and feels like he's just sort of done with it.
3: Even though many analysts argue the hardest part is still to come.
6: Yes.
3: Do you think he recognizes that? I know he said this next phase is going to be easy, but do you think he really believes that?
6: I think in his mind, which is what matters, is that he's done with it. So when he's done with it, he's ready to move on, period, full stop. That doesn't mean it's not going to be done, but he is leaving a lot of the heavy lifting and messaging to J.D. Vance, his vice president. And, you know, he joked the other day that, hey, if things go well, I'll take credit. If things go bad, well, yeah. JD will get the blame.
3: Right. Debatable whether it was a joke. And before we move on to the panel, just in terms of power, I know you asked him within the context of the Iran war, but what was your overall sense in terms of how he views power, in terms of the no limits?
6: I didn't get the opportunity to ask him about his ultimate view in Congress, but Trump generally has a belief that unless he can be thrown out of office with 67 votes in the Senate, he can do it. And as he had told the New York Times, the limits on his power are his own morality. Basically, he's going to do what he thinks is right. And if other people don't like it, if courts don't like it, too bad. If he feels he needs to push it, he'll keep pushing and pushing and pushing. Mm-hmm. If he feels he needs to drop bombs, he'll drop bombs. If he feels he needs to strike a peace plan that his allies hate, he'll do that too.
3: Yeah. This might seem like a non sequitur, but it's not. But in Maggie Haberman and Jonathan Swan's book, there's this anecdote about how he was using super glue to put gold into the Oval Office. And it seems as though he views gold as a symbol
6: there's a funny one of my favorite parts of talking to him is he suddenly was praising Macron, the president of France, and normally he's critical of him, and he talked about how he loved the dinner at the Palace of Versailles, and he said, that's my weakness.
3: Wow.
6: His weakness is the golden palace.
3: Let's actually listen to it. We have it right here.
5: He knew my weakness because I think Versailles is one of the great places.
7: What's your weakness?
5: Like places like Versailles. But no, it's incredible. So, and it's not something they do. I understand that they don't do that. They don't do dinners at Versailles. And we had a fantastic dinner.
3: So throw me a gold-plated fancy party. That's what it takes, I guess.
7: I know. The Versailles I like is the one in Miami where you can get great Cuban food. Very different place.
3: By the way,
7: than the
3: in
7: palace.
3: Kentucky, we call it Versailles.
6: To Miami.
7: Even better. Listen, Donald Trump is a person unto himself. The question for us on the Democratic side is whether or not the rules that apply to Trump are going to be the new rules for everybody. And I think as you start to see some of these candidates emerge who are going to have investigations like Gavin Newsom or tough backgrounds like Plattner in Maine, will people just factor that into the political noise and listen to them talk about what their agendas are? Or are they still going to have some political gravity that attaches to them? But right now, Donald Trump is his own. And in this sphere, he really does create his own weather.
3: Right. And you never know what's going to happen. Just today, speaking at the G7, actually, this was previously, and then it led to what happened today, Lulu. Trump had said that, you know, the prime minister of Italy wanted to or was begging to have a picture with him. Mm-hmm. She denied that. Let's play the sound of how she's responding to it.
8: Donald Trump's statements are completely made up. I am frankly astonished. I don't know why the president of the United States behaves like this toward his allies. It's not the first time, moreover. I can only say it is disappointing that he does not show the same determination with the enemies of the West and of the United States, whose leaders he instead treats with far greater indulgence. There is one thing he should remember. Neither I nor Italy ever beg.
3: And Italy's foreign minister, as a result, canceled this trip. He was supposed to come here to meet with the Secretary of State, Marco Rubio. What do you make of this?
9: So, first of all, great interview.
6: Oh,
9: I am a huge Marco Puto fan. Just
3: as we all are. Okay.
9: As we all are.
6: Small club, though.
9: Yeah.
7: But powerful, but mighty.
9: But mighty. Speaking about Giorgia Meloni, listen, this is absolutely asinine what has happened. Giorgia Meloni has been in Europe one of the strongest allies of Donald Trump. She is of the right. She is anti-immigration. They have their differences. She's a strong supporter of Ukraine. But she was seen as sort of the Trump whisperer. Mm-hmm. And to have this happen, it really doesn't benefit Italy. It doesn't benefit Donald Trump. The real problem that I see is just the language of this. Why would he talk about her begging? And you just hear echoes of this all the time in the new reporting by Maggie Haberman and Jonathan Swan, you know, where he talks all about people begging him and wanting him. And it's this very, very sexist, predatory language that I think has no place in political discourse.
6: I think
10: the prime minister now knows what it's like to be a Republican U.S. senator. You know, she's eligible to run if she can get her citizenship squared away here. You know, it's I'm equally flabbergasted by this because George Meloni is Donald Trump's best ally in Western Europe. And furthermore, they share many of the same populist viewpoints and perspectives. And so to the extent he's always said he wishes Europe would conform more to what his view of how things should operate, she's the poster child for that. She's exactly the person for it. So it is odd to me. But partnership does not always come easy to President Trump. And in order to continue to have that relationship with her, it would require being an equal partner, much like he has to be an equal partner with John Thune. And that's just not his favorite paradigm.
7: Well, you know, the thing is, you talk about equal partnership. We all know the American president really does not have an equal partner. They all know that. The difference is they don't act like that.
10: You have to make the other party think they're part of it.
7: Right. Feel like they're the one who can come to the table and you negotiate with them and you treat them equally. The Oval Office is a spectacular place because it really is a place when people come in, they melt. When you talk to aides, you know, who work for presidents, they'll say, oh, we invited this person to come in and talk to the president so they could tell them what they really think. They get in the room and they fall apart. They don't say what it is they believe. So the president of the United States not treating people like that is actually hurting America's power to be able to persuade them to get the things that
9: and we want. Why? And this is the question that, I mean, is the overarching question all the time with Donald Trump. And perhaps your interview answered it, perhaps not, which is, you know, does he just feel like he can do anything? And he says there, I haven't yet met the limits to my power, so he can insult people. And there is a truth to that. He is the most powerful man in the world. And at the end of the day, perhaps the calculation he knows is, what is Italy going to do about it, really? Well, not much.
6: I'm not sure how much calculation there is. Donald Trump likes to exercise power because it's fun.
11: Do you think he has an insatiable appetite for it? Like, it's never enough?
6: There's very few people who wind up in that Oval Office who don't have that appetite for it. Yeah, sure, his is pretty excessive. One of the things Jamal said that was interesting about whether Trump is going to set the pattern for other politicians to come forward. I think one of his secret sauces is just sitting down with us at Axios. That president is so available to the media, to social media, and is so omnipresent in everyone's lives that he's able to speak through the press, through social media, through filters, and communicate directly to people in a way that no one else has done. And I think that's really a secret to him exercising his power and his joy in it.
11: And I think one way we saw just this past week of him wielding his power was with Bill Pulte. He pulled the confirmation hearing for Jay Clayton, even though the president can't pull the hearing, but ultimately it never ended up happening. And then Bill Pulte, who is now the acting director of national intelligence, overseeing 18 agencies, he came in a day early, according to CNN's reporting. He came in, he wants to make a lot of cuts, a lot of firings. We know what he has done as the head of the housing agency, where he has used his access there to go after some of Trump's perceived enemies. What is your assessment of this, Brad?
10: I think this is an outcropping of his ongoing simmering feud with the Republicans in the United States Senate. He's irritated that they will not get rid of the filibuster or fire the parliamentarian or, you know, change the paint or whatever it would take to get the Save America Act done. And so everything that therefore that they want, he is going to hold hostage if he can. It might seem to be a small procedural thing, but I think it's much bigger than that. He knows that the U.S. senators on the Republican side don't want Bill Pulte in this job, and he knows they care about this job a lot. And so I think because he senses that importance, this was a way he could grab control. And I'm concerned that this feud between the Senate and the president is really going to cost Republicans in the midterms. You know, you need the team to be together. It's a good map for Republicans, but it's a midterm climate, which would normally be bad. But Republicans can have a good year still, but they have to work together, and the president has to support the Republicans in the Senate.
11: Yeah, and you're seeing more Republicans come out, not just with the Bill Pulte situation, where they were pretty outspoken, but also with the memorandum of understanding with Iran. I mean, several Republicans who you normally don't see come out against the president, Senator Cotton, for one, Senator Ted Cruz,
7: Wicker.
11: Senator Joni Ernst raising some questions. I mean,
10: Roger Wicker.
11: Roger Wicker, another one, really serious.
10: Roger Wicker does not raise his voice or cause a problem ever. So when he does, you know he means it.
11: Yeah.
7: The president lost the big three M's here. He lost money to the Iranians. They're going to be able to keep their missiles, and they're going to be able to keep their nuclear material. Those three M's were things the president told us he was going to get out of that deal, and he didn't get it. He folded.
10: Yeah.
11: Well, to be fair, we have to wait 60 days. I mean, the president says, look, this is just the beginning. let's see what, you know, I'm going to make sure they don't have their nuclear program by the end of this. But as you said, I mean, a lot of people have said they don't believe it's going to go any further than where it is.
10: But there is a carrot. The U.S. military doesn't, under the MOU, does not have to leave the area, the proximity of Iran, until 30 days after a final agreement. So there's an incentive for the Iranians to help push toward a final agreement. I don't think Donald Trump's beyond keeping the military there indefinitely. So that's I think there's still hope for a deal.
11: Well, we'll see. That's one of those big we'll sees. All right, coming up in the arena, the president's pet projects, a reflecting pool fixer-upper that's turning out to be a downer. 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
3: 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The quality of woods, the quality of the materials, the quality of the engines. 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
4: President Trump unveiling a new Air Force One, the $400 million plane the Qataris donated last year. As you may recall, it got a new paint job. Out with the light blue color scheme. Now it's dark blue and red. The unveiling comes as new questions are surfacing about another one of the president's pet projects, and that would be algae that is still causing trouble in the reflecting pool, and now pieces of blue material are peeling off from the bottom of the pool. My panel is back with us. We're going to get to the pool in just a second, but I want to start with the plane. This is something that caused a lot of controversy, as you'll recall. When the Qataris.
5: It's like a million years
4: ago. Doesn't it? Like so many news cycles ago.
5: That is like so many news cycles ago. This is my question. Leaving aside the optics of this and the practicalities of getting $400 million plane donated by the Qataris, is we are again at a moment when affordability is still an issue, and this president wants to go in front of the American people yet again. It's not the ballroom, if it's not, you know, the gold paint job. It is now this huge, luxurious plane. Like, why not? Why are you having, like, this massive unveiling about something that will not connect with regular people's lives? This is the big mystery here.
4: Brad?
6: The plane needed to be replaced. The ballroom needed to be replaced. We needed a military bunker underneath the ballroom, and many presidents have known that, and they passed on it because they didn't have the guts. And you do have to give Donald Trump credit for having guts. And we need a facility on the property, on the campus of the White House, that can be secure, that can host international dignitaries and big events. We need it. We've always needed it. The pool needed to be replaced. We'll talk about that in a minute. But I think this, I think there's a little bit of a bad rap. We're also in the 250th birthday of the country. It's appropriate to gussy up your capital. Other countries do that in their 250th
5: birthday. But there's so much here. It's like, my plane's bigger than your plane. My ballroom's bigger than your ballroom. I mean, you know, there's something else, I think, psychologically going on here.
7: But this gets back to Mark's interview where the president said he doesn't have anybody checking his power. Because the reality is people wouldn't want to replace the ballroom and fix it. I've talked to former White House social secretaries who said if they'd come to us, we probably would have signed on to a letter agreeing to it. But he didn't want to have to do a deal that involved other people. He didn't want to have to associate his decisions with getting buy-in from other people. I think that's the issue here. And when we talk about this airplane, then he's taking a gift from a foreign country that nobody else in the government would have signed off on. Nobody would have. But he's doing it anyway because he thinks he can. Yeah.
8: The only thing that surprises me is the plane doesn't surprise me because they did need a new plane. It's technically free. Yes, there are emoluments issues. But I just don't understand how they messed up the reflecting pool.
4: I'm obsessed with the reflecting pool, I have to say.
5: This has been 15 news cycles on the reflecting pool. We're all now experts on
4: $15 million later.
8: But wait, I don't get it.
6: 15 years ago, Barack Obama replaced the reflecting pool in a similar matter. He spent $35 million. Mm-hmm. And when he was done, it was still leaking 12 million gallons a year, which it does to this day. It's bedeviled every president who's tried
8: to. I don't understand. I'm not even blaming Trump. I'm just saying, who was this contractor?
5: Well, apparently, that should have been the big tell.
4: The giveaway.
5: Clean water.
8: They've never heard of pressure washing.
4: Had a no-bid contract and had connections to it.
8: Even so. like pressure wash to get the dirt off and put primer down.
4: Beyond my pay grade, how to like renovate or reflecting.
8: I've done a lot of unfortunate like weekend warrior stuff. I have a rental home. I've done a lot of stuff.
4: Can you come over to my house, please?
8: Sure. And one thing I will tell you is if you're going to paint something, you clean it and then you put down primer. And then you put down your paint.
5: So this, is why this story has so many legs, because everyone has an opinion about renovations. This is like
4: so true.
5: Actually,
8: this is beyond dispute.
5: But,
9: HGTV of America.
10: So
6: if we'd only had YouTube Shorts back in 2012, we might have had the same controversy.
4: But I just like to point out this tweet really quick from the Interior Department that says the reflecting pool water is crystal clear. What, like, why would they say that? It's not crystal clear. Like, literally.
7: Well, he also had the largest inauguration crowd.
6: Period.
7: Inauguration crowds ever.
6: Period.
8: Trump had the largest inauguration crowd.
4: Never give an inch. And then it made a comparison to Iran, saying the National Park Service team is vacuuming up and the dead algae resting on the bottom of some parts of the reflecting pool, just like the destroyed Iranian Navy resting on the bottom of the Persian Gulf.
5: Yeah, the internet is undefeated on that comparison, by the way. And basically, they're like, yes, this is exactly like the reflecting pool and the Iran agreement, meaning that we were promised something that cost a lot of money and we didn't get what we were promised.
7: Undefeated.
4: Yeah, I mean, and you just look at the costs. To her point, I wonder what you say about just the optics of there are so many Americans who are struggling right now with affordability, and you look at the price tags of these, right? The reflecting pool started at $1.8 million. Now it's nearly $15 million, according to the Washington Post. The ballroom is going to cost at least $600 million, with half being funded by taxpayers. How big of an issue do you think this could be come midterms?
6: I think there are so many other problems that are bigger than this. I mean, Joe Biden got a bid for $100 million on the reflecting pool. He didn't do it. So if we can somehow get this fixed for $50, we'll have cut the cost in half.
7: I think, except if it didn't work.
4: Well, $50 and it still broke.
6: But he didn't kick the problem down the road.
4: Why is the president so focused on this when there are so many other problems to be?
6: Well, he has a big agenda and he's in a hurry. He doesn't think he has much time. That's why he gives interviews to Mark and everyone else as often as he can. He goes nonstop. And so maybe he should do a few fewer things and lock in on a few of them. Might make my life simpler as a Republican. but he's in a hurry. He's got a big agenda.
4: All right, let's actually listen. You bring back, all roads lead back to Mark's interview with the president. Let's take a listen.
11: Are you going to miss being in this White House?
12: Well, it's so early. I don't like to talk about it because, you know, 2.5 years is a pretty long time, in all fairness. I love the building. I'm fixing the building. You know, I do that in my little side hobby. You see the granite, which was, they had stones. It's broken. The marble's broken.
4: Is this what he wants his legacy to be? Honestly, is this?
8: Oh, I think it's part. I mean, there is a lot of Donald Trump that is, and I've said it before, I think in this room, is like a Roman emperor. And just like they said of Augustus that he found Rome brick and he left it marble, Donald Trump found the White House white and he left it gold. And that is just part of him and just indelibly who he is.
5: Is he going to leave, though, in 2.5 years?
8: I believe he is.
5: You do?
8: Among them. Yeah, I do. I mean, he didn't quite say that. And I did ask him at the end of the interview. I did say, well, like, you know, every president in their second term, as their final midterm approaches, they start to lose power. Not me, he said. And I said, and their poll numbers start to go. Not me, he said. So he's certainly going to rage against the dying of the light right up to the last moment.
4: All right. Mark Caputo, again, excellent interview. Thank you for joining us. The rest of my panel, stand by. Up next in the arena, former President Barack Obama on hand today in Chicago as his presidential center opens to the public. Let's talk about his message. Plus, New York Mayor Zohran Mamdani's new criticism for Democrats, why he says the party must change.
13: For far too long, our party has seen its job as managing decline instead of delivering material change for working.
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9: People often ask me what I think of the state of the Democratic Party. This slate here today is our answer. The Democratic Party must change. They tend to follow that question with another. Who do you want to run in 2028? Then they ask, when does the race for 2028 begin? It starts now.
10: Well, that's...
9: When does the race for 2028 begin? It starts now.
10: Well, that there, as you probably know, was New York City Mayor Zohran Mamdani with a stark call for change within the Democratic Party. He was speaking last night while rallying for a slate of progressive primary candidates who he says represents the future of the party. Mamdani, whose successful anti-establishment campaign broke new ground for the progressive movement last fall, urged his party to stand for principles over polls, warning that if they don't develop a, quote, backbone, they simply won't stand a chance in 2028.
9: For far too long, our party has seen its job as managing decline instead of delivering material change for working people. And that old way of thinking will lose on Tuesday.

0: Ice Cube's Big Three is back. The most physical, fierce, and competitive basketball league on earth returns to CBS this Saturday. Three-time Big Three MVP ISO Joe Johnson and the reloaded Detroit Amps battle two-time Big Three championship coach Steven Jackson's DMV trilogy, followed by Big Three's most intense rivalry. Defending champions Miami 305 and Michael Beasley chasing his third straight MVP take on Dwight Howard, coach Nick Young, and the LA Riot. Watch Big Three Saturday, 4 p.m. Eastern, 1 p.m. Pacific on CBS. 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
1: Happened in New York. We just saw it happen in Washington, D.C. We saw a congressional race in New Jersey where nobody saw that coming. So you're looking around the country and you're seeing the energy of the Democratic Party coming out of this part of the left. Mm-hmm. What he's right about is that whoever the Democrats field in 2028, they're not going to just be able to run on, let's go back to the way things were. People are going to have to push forward into something that's brand new, and it's going to have to be big, bold ideas that are going to make meaningful changes. I'm not convinced that all those changes have to come from the most progressive or left part of the party. I think centrists ought to be able to come up with some pretty bold ideas. Because I don't know if you say to someone, women only get 2% of venture capital in America, we need to double that or triple that. Is that a progressive idea or is that a centrist idea? I don't know. It's an idea that makes things better. Every African American entrepreneur in the country has raised less money than Donald Trump made off of crypto last year. Right? We can fix that if we want to. So, but that, I'm not sure where that sits on the ideological spectrum. And so people are going to have to come up with big ideas that affect real people.
2: And you do point out that we're seeing more self-proclaimed Democratic Socialist candidates finding more success across the country. What do you make of that? How are you seeing that?
3: Well, I just think there's an overall kind of upset in the American political environment. Folk are kind of tired of business as usual, and they're reaching for other sorts of languages, other sorts of solutions, because the way in which we lived our lives so far, the general conclusion is that everything is broken. And so folk are reaching for new languages, new ways of more inspired ways of trying to respond to the conditions of everyday ordinary folk. So I think if we don't get caught up in labels, if we don't get caught up with shorthands, it's not progressive or centrist or conservative to say that working people should make money, enough money to provide for their households and send their kids to college. Mm-hmm. It's not progressive to say that folks shouldn't go broke because they're sick. It's not progressive to say, right, that basic education should be every human being deserves it, no matter the color of your skin or where your zip code is. Right. So I think let's get beyond the labels and just get to what everyday ordinary folk are experiencing on the ground. And maybe we can actually address some of the issues that American people are facing.
2: I want to go to this sound from another prominent voice in the Democratic Party, former President Barack Obama. And he had a similar message about the need for our politics to look toward the future. Here's what he said.
4: The exhibits in the center are not meant to evoke nostalgia for some gauzy bygone era. Some unattainable past that we can dream about and say, oh, we miss you, Barack. They're meant to remind us of who we can be.
2: And your book does a lot of soul searching about this quest, right, to be a more perfect union in America. And I'm wondering how you view the president's comments.
3: Well, I thought it was a breath of fresh air. We heard complete sentences for I shouldn't say that, right? I thought it was a breath of fresh air. Look, America, in my view, suffers from what I call a divided soul. We imagine ourselves at once as a beacon of freedom and as a white republic. We can't hold those two things together without contradiction, without depositing a kind of madness at the heart of the country. And what I think, what I hope, what I pray is that in this moment when we're so divided that we can actually make the choice to be a beacon of freedom, we can debate what that is, but we cannot hold the view that some people ought to play minor bit parts in the nation's history, in the nation's present and future, while others sit at center stage, that I'm not an object of charity, that racial justice isn't a philanthropic enterprise, that the country doesn't belong to a specific set of folk, that we have to ignore the history so that we can be who we think we are without judgment. Now, I think if we're going to get to where President Obama just described, we're going to have to tell the truth about who we are, what we've done, so that we can release ourselves into a better future.
2: How do you see it, Lulu?
5: That's a lot.
2: I know.
6: That's hard. There's an entire world in that statement.
2: And I think it does hold special meaning today. We should note on Juneteenth.
6: Yes, it does indeed.

0: This is at the heart of actually what we're experiencing now. I agree with you that what people are looking for is radical change. I think Donald Trump was an expression of that, actually, on the right. I think the debate on the left about moderates versus progressive, I agree with you. I think that those labels have ceased to have meaning. If you asked a regular person, even though we live in a highly partisan world, right, where it's red hat, blue hat, but if you ask a regular people, they hold so many contradicting opinions that could fall on all sorts of different spectrums. At the heart of this, though, we are a country that I believe many people think has lost its way. That we are a country at the moment that doesn't know what it should be in the world and inside the United States. Do we want to be a country that stands for democracy, that stands for freedom? And what does that mean? What does freedom of speech mean? Republicans have a certain view of that, and Democrats have a different view. These are fundamental differences that I think labels don't necessarily address, but I do think our next leader, whether they be from the right or from the left, is going to have to find a new language that includes more people in that debate. I think the very narrow lanes that both parties have driven down is not going to satisfy this electorate.
1: As I watched Barack Obama at his library the other day, I couldn't help but be struck that he ran from the leftmost side of the Democratic Party in 2008 when he won. He ran to Hillary Clinton's left decidedly. He would have strong opponents to his left if that Barack Obama ran today. The Democratic Party is moving so far left. And I disagree with Eddie that that the label does matter, because the public knows that. I think they're smart enough to know, are you a conservative or a liberal? And now we have Democratic socialists being mayors in almost every large city in the country. They're not where the American people are on crime. They're not where the American people are on taxes. They're not where the American people are on our role in the world. And while we have our product,
2: some of them are winning. So clearly some American people
1: well, in,
2: like
1: in
2: it.
1: Urban areas. They're winning in urban areas.
0: The Republican Party so far to the right of where they used to be.
1: Wait a minute. Donald Trump ran as the leftmost Republican in 2016. He's been moderate on the minimum wage, on union activity. I mean, he's literally was the leftmost of 15 candidates.
3: You would
1: the
3: think
1: center.
3: Donald Trump is conservative?
1: No, I don't think Donald Trump is near as conservative as most Republicans are.
2: Do you think he's authoritarian?
1: I think Donald Trump maybe doesn't love the checks and balances that a president
2: that would be
1: has to deal with. The president has to deal with. But other presidents have been frustrated, too. Harry Truman smacked the White House South Balcony on the White House because he didn't like the checks and balances.
0: But that's what I'm saying about that. You know, there are parts of his agenda that are far right, parts of his coalition that are far right, positions that he takes that are far right. And some positions are not that. And that's what I'm saying, that these labels have ceased to have meaning.
1: I disagree. If you look at longitudinally, the Republicans are basically as conservative on issues as they said they were 20 years ago. It's Democrats who have moved. Democrats voters within their own coalition, Democrat politicians have followed. If Bill Clinton ran today as a Democrat with his platform that he had in 1996, he'd clean up. He'd be far better electorally than any Democrat who's running now. Now, some liberals would have to hold their nose, but that would be the best thing for the Democratic Party, is if the far left had to hold its nose and take a centrist.
3: Oh, no.
2: Really quickly, as we look ahead to America's 250th anniversary and the fact that it's Juneteenth, I want to look at this poll that came in from CNN. It shows that 60% of Black Americans believe their race has been a disadvantage to them, compared to 37% of Latinos and 8% of whites. Your book, Eddie, looks at previous anniversaries through the lens of race. How has that history of racial disparity been told through some of the past celebrations, and how do you see it?
3: It's been disappeared in past celebrations. So the milestone celebrations give us a sense of how this country tells itself a story. 1876, the centennial. It's happening at the moment in which Reconstruction, radical Reconstruction, is collapsing. You have the violence of Colfax, Louisiana, the violence of Vicksburg, Mississippi, the violence of Hamburg, South Carolina. Literal coups are happening in the South as people are disappearing. The very reason why the country went to civil war in the first place. 1926. We usually think of the 1920s as the Roaring Twenties. This is the decade of the Klan. The Klan claims as its seminal piece of legislation the Immigration and Nationality Act of 1924. The very immigration regime that the Republican Party today wants to return to. It was basically written by the Klan. 1926, the Klan was approved to hold its annual convention on the grounds of the Philadelphia Exposition, where we're going to celebrate the flag and burn a cross at the same time.
2: I want to get you to respond, just his comment about what the Republican Party wants to return to.
1: It's not true at all. The Republican Party wants everyone to have equal rights and equal ability to grow in the current economy. I am glad to hear you cite the Klan, though. Those were all Southern Democrats you're talking about. The Democratic Party embraced the Klan in the 1920s.
3: No.
1: It was built on the Klan in the Deep South.
3: Senator Reed represented the state of Pennsylvania. The state of Pennsylvania had over 250,000 members of the Klan.
1: For sure.
3: And most of the people who marched in that 1925 Klan march came from the Midwest and the North, not the South. Don't exceptionalize the South.
1: Remember, I'm from the South.
3: Malcolm, I'm from Mississippi.
1: The South, but
3: I'm from Mississippi. As long as
1: Robert
3: you're south
1: Byrd
3: of the Canadian border, you're in
1: the
3: South. Klux
1: Klan as a Democrat leader of the United States Senate throughout my childhood. I mean, like, this is, that's...
3: But I wanted to say this really quickly. What we see in this current moment is an all-out assault on two pieces of legislation in 1965 that fundamentally transformed the country. One was the Voting Rights Act of 1965, and the other was the Hart-Celler Immigration Act of 1965. Hart-Celler Immigration Act of 1965 undid the quota system of the Immigration Act of 1924. Those two pieces of legislation fundamentally transformed the country. The current iteration of MAGAism, they are in the crosshairs.
2: And what do you say to conservatives like Brad? Maybe you share this opinion that say the Voting Rights Act isn't needed like it was then because of all the progress the country has made. What do you say to that? Even the Supreme Court justices.
3: Right. I would say to them immediately, let's look at what has happened since the Supreme Court gutted the Voting Rights Act. We're redrawing districts. We're disenfranchising black voters. We can't vote for who we want. We have to, how can I put this, Pamela? If we don't name the devil that has us by the throat, we will never get to the other side of this. If we don't be honest with how deeply racist the country has been, if we don't be honest with the fact that racism occupies the throne of this nation today, we can't get to the other side of this. We will find ourselves in this cycle repeatedly. And what I try to do in my book is to show, in those moments when we have to tell ourselves a story about who we are, that contradiction confounds us every single time.
2: All right. Eddie Glaude, thank you so much for joining us, and congrats again on your book, America USA, How Race Shadows the Nation's Anniversaries. It's out now. We'll be right back.
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3: A formal in-person summit to kick off more technical negotiations between the U.S. and Iran was set for today, only to be derailed at the last minute by renewed fighting between Israel and the Iran-backed militant group Hezbollah. Now, Israel and Hezbollah, though, eventually agreed to renew a ceasefire this afternoon. A lot going on. Joining us now to further discuss is former Supreme Allied Commander of NATO and Vice Chair of the Carlyle Group, retired Admiral James Stavridis. Nice to see you, Admiral. So, do you see the ceasefire lasting? And if not, how crucial do you think it is to Trump's deal?
4: I think the ceasefire will last for some number of months, probably not years, Pamela, because the fundamentals are just very bad. And let's all be honest here. This deal is going to rain a shower of funding onto the Islamic Republic, $300 billion potentially, certainly $25 billion in unfrozen assets. And here's a news flash. They're not going to use it to build schools and clinics and wells and educate their population. They're going to rebuild the military capability we took away from them in this fight. And they'll go right on funding their proxy warriors, notably Hezbollah to the north. So I think we probably will get to a period of open, straight, no blockade against Iran for some number of months. But it's all unfinished business at this point.
3: And it is notable that in the memorandum of understanding, there's nothing about the Iranian proxies. And you heard the Vice President J.D. Vance in the White House briefing yesterday talk about that money. And he said Iran will not get a cent unless it behaves, and basically said actions speak louder than words. What do you think about that?
4: I hope that's true. And I think it is fair to say before we permanently decry this deal as a terrible, bad, horrible, worst ever deal, which you can kind of make that case right now. But before we do, let's give it a little bit of time. There are three things that have to happen for the deal to get back in the center lane, if you will. The first is you've got to get the mines out of the strait, open the strait, and dissuade the Iranians from charging tolls. So open straight. Number two, you've got to finish the business to the north of Israel with Hezbollah. You can't perpetually go along with Hezbollah raining missiles down on Israel. And then third, and most obviously, you have got to address the Iranian nuclear issue. That is what has been bruited about as the reason for the war. They've still got 1,000 pounds of highly enriched and, oh, by the way, 20,000 pounds of somewhat enriched uranium. That's got to be dealt with. Until those three things happen, the deal is kind of not impossible to judge. Doesn't look good from where we sit. But if the administration wants to get this thing back, they're going to have to address those three things.
3: I want to talk more about the Hezbollah piece of this, because as you know, in this memorandum, one of the first parts of it is that the war in Lebanon has to end. And Israel says that overnight, Hezbollah killed four of its soldiers and therefore Israel retaliated. And that's what caused the back and forth, which upended the talks. Things seem to be back on track, but it's very tenuous. And the Washington Post is still reporting that U.S. intelligence agencies have warned the Trump administration that Prime Minister Benjamin Netanyahu of Israel is likely to take steps that will undermine the peace deal, that he doesn't want this to happen. What's your reaction to that?
4: 2 points. One, Iran is using Hezbollah to try and drive a wedge between the United States and Israel, and they've been doing that quite successfully here. And then number two, your question, which is a good one, is why would Benjamin Netanyahu try to undo this deal? And the answer is, A, he regards Iran as an existential threat to Israel and wants to keep pounding it and wants the U.S. to participate. And then B, as the saying goes, all politics are local. B, Bibi Netanyahu has been the cat with nine lives for 20 years in power. I think he's right at the edge with the elections coming up in October. And to simply leave Hezbollah, a creature of Iran, with the capability to pound away at Israelis in northern Israel, untenable for the election. So U.S. and Israel are on different courses in steering their ships at the moment.
3: All right, Admiral James Stavridis, always great to have you on. Thank you so much. We'll be right back.
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1: For Father's Day this Sunday, CNN's Jake Tapper is hosting a special hour of State of the Union. And here's a preview of Jake's conversation with Senator Mark Kelly.
2: No, I'd run to have my grandfather come and get my, this only happened one time that, I remember, to get my mom and my brother. Yeah, like she would send, I don't know, maybe I was, because I was 6 minutes older, I was assigned, you know, the duty to run to my grandparents' house.
3: Do you remember running? Like, do you remember?
2: Yeah. I remember running with like no shirt and shorts and no shoes at 3 a.m. down Pleasant Valley Way, all the way to my where my grandparents live, which is felt like to me to be it might as well have been 10 miles away. It was, you know, I think I took a look at it once. I think it was 2 or 3 miles away.
3: And you were running to save your brother and your mom?
2: Yeah, to get help.
3: Because he might hurt them.
2: Yeah, I mean he was violent.
3: Yeah,
2: he was a violent guy.
1: 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And you can watch more of The Arena tomorrow. The Arena Saturday airs at noon and again at 4 p.m. Eastern. Thank you to my panel. Thank you all for joining us. Happy early Father's Day. The Lead starts right now.
4: Let's hope this blue paint doesn't start peeling. The Lead starts right now. President Trump unveiling the new presidential airplane today, and Dawn is the color scheme designed by Jackie Kennedy. The new Air Force One, a luxury jet donated by the government of Qatar, painted red, white, and blue, and expected to enter service soon. What we're learning about how the military made sure this foreign plane was safe for the president. Plus, it's the first day on the job for Trump's controversial pick for acting director of national intelligence, but CNN is actually learning Bill Pulte showed up at his new job a day early, yesterday, asking for a list of every employee in the office with plans to fire hundreds of them. We'll get reaction from a former top official in that office. And Team USA looking to advance to the next round of the World Cup, leading their match with just a few minutes to go. One of the team's star players sitting out because of an injury. So what does that mean for their chances moving forward? We're live outside the stadium in Seattle ahead. Welcome to The Lead. I'm Phil Mattingly in for Jake Tapper. All of those stories coming up this hour, but we start in our world lead. The first round of negotiations between the United States and Iran was nearly derailed today, but appears to be back on track for now. Israel and Hezbollah have agreed to renew a ceasefire after fighting in Lebanon. Israeli strikes there killed at least 47 people today, according to Lebanon. That's the second deadliest day there since the war began. Hezbollah also killed 4 Israeli soldiers overnight. Now, the memorandum of understanding signed by the U.S. and Iran stated that fighting on all fronts of the war would end. So today's conflict caused Iran to postpone talks that were supposed to happen in Switzerland. Today, in a phone interview with NBC, President Trump said he urged Israel to support a ceasefire with Hezbollah, but declined to say whether he had spoken directly with Israeli Prime Minister Benjamin Netanyahu. Now, for context here, Netanyahu faces pressure from far-right politicians who say he hasn't gone far enough in Lebanon. But Israel's ambassador to the U.S. posted on X this afternoon, quote, "Israel remains firmly committed to an immediate ceasefire." Now, Tehran said it's working with mediators on reorganizing the talks with the U.S. And, of course, the clock started ticking yesterday on a 60-day period to reach a final peace deal. In the meantime, as laid out in the agreement, Iran has started to open the Strait of Hormuz. At least 25 commercial ships crossed through it yesterday, the highest single-day count since April. Moments ago, President Trump seemed to indicate the strait definitely on his mind.
5: 60 days, I have to make a deal. Otherwise, we will do things that won't make them happy. But I don't think it's going to get to that. I think it's going to be very good. Remember, if we do that, then all of a sudden you're not going to have the oil flowing out of the strait too quickly, because people that own billion-dollar ships don't love missiles flying over them.
4: We start things off with CNN's Nick Robertson in Zurich, Switzerland. Nick, the ceasefire, the developments over the course of the last 24 hours, what's your sense of what that means for the early and I think very important stages of these talks?
6: Lebanon was always going to be an issue, whether it is Hezbollah starting a fight with the IDF on any given day or the IDF going after Hezbollah leaders. Both both sides have the ability to upend the talks here. And, of course, the Hezbollah are proxies of Iran. So Iran could tell them to up the ante, to pressure Israel to strike, and then Iran can say, we're backing out of the talks. We don't know the sequence of what happened here. What we do know is that overnight the Iranians said that they weren't coming. In the early morning they said that they were expecting the United States to be putting pressure on the Israelis to stop the attacks. Hezbollah also agreed to go into that ceasefire, and now we're hearing from the Iranians they're working with the mediators, with diplomats, to get back into the talks. Nobody's talking, though, about a timeline for the talks. But if it does happen, we're already down to day 58. That was 2 days ago. It was day 60. So the clock is ticking. The issues are still outstanding, and we got a sense of some of them again today. The issue of the highly enriched uranium, how that gets diluted. That's what the Iranians appear to have agreed to. And also about the inspection program that would oversee that. We heard from the Iranian spokesman of the Foreign Ministry today saying that International Atomic Energy Agency inspectors who were part of the Memorandum of Understanding, they will not be allowed to go to those sites that were targeted during the airstrikes. So issues are already bleeding out before the sides get in to the talks, before they begin. But we were at the site today, the hotel on the top of the mountain here in Switzerland, beautiful, peaceful Bergenstock Hotel. If they can get in there, you do get the sense that these sides can be isolated. The US and Iran can be isolated from their domestic pressures to a degree, and that can begin the path forward. Today, absolutely indicative of everything that can go wrong, how quickly it can be put right, and how quickly it can go wrong again.
7: Yeah, it is going to be a volatile next 58 days. Nick Robertson will be covering all of them from Zurich tonight. Thanks so much. Let's discuss now with Axios Global Affairs correspondent Robert Mead and David Sanger, the New York Times White House and National Security correspondent, like the two dudes who talk to President Trump, I think, more than his staff at this point in time, depending on the day. Barack, I want to start with the great interview your colleague Mark Caputo did. Before the Israel-Lebanon fighting nearly derailed this talks, he asked President Trump about his influence over all of this. Watch.
8: Are you going to be able to control Israel from attacking Lebanon?
9: Yeah, I will be. I mean, I wonder. They have a lot of respect for me, and they do as I say.
7: Barack, the president sounded like he had some positive things to say about the prime minister as he was unveiling the new version of Air Force One, but it's been a kind of a rough couple of days, to say the least. What is your sense of the current state of the relationship between President Trump and Prime Minister Netanyahu?
10: Well, I think Prime Minister Netanyahu is very unhappy with the MOU that was signed between the U.S. and Iran. But on the other hand, he's trying to restrain himself mainly. He's less successful in restraining his other coalition partners or members of his own party. But Netanyahu, I heard from a senior Israeli official during meetings with his advisors over the last 48 hours, one of the things that he reiterated again and again, that he doesn't want to get into a confrontation with President Trump right now, and he doesn't want to be blamed for any problem in the U.S.-Iran negotiations. And I think that yesterday, Netanyahu was ready to move towards a ceasefire in Lebanon to try and stabilize this ceasefire. We saw President Trump announcing yesterday that he wants Israel and Hezbollah to hold their fire. Then we saw Lebanese Speaker of Parliament saying that Hezbollah is committed. And then we saw the Israeli ambassador to the U.S. saying that Israel is committed. But then what happened is that Hezbollah attacked an Israeli tank in southern Lebanon and killed four Israeli soldiers. And from there, it was very quick for a pretty significant escalation with Israel attacking dozens of targets all over Lebanon. So I think this just shows you how this U.S.-Iran deal has become dependent on a whole different war between Israel and Hezbollah, and this is why it's become so fragile.
7: Yeah, an extraordinarily fraught set of dynamics that they're playing with right now, heading into a really, really intense 58 days. David Sanger, first off, great to see you in person, as
11: good
7: always,
11: to see you.
7: Pal. You spoke with President Trump earlier this week.
11: Yep.
7: He laid out what he thought he would get from the Iranians during these talks or in a final deal. What were the biggest things? And I think, is he on target in your kind of read of where things are right now to achieve those things?
11: So I think the problem the administration is facing right now is that in their public presentation of this deal, and in their descriptions to Congress, in their briefings to us, in almost everything except Vice President Vance's recent comments, they have conflated what they have now in this short 14-paragraph agreement, which is really just a table of contents of what they'll be negotiating, and what they think they're going to get. So the president said to me, for example, the strait will be open forever, toll-free. Well, that's not what the agreement says, not what the 14, it says 60 days after that, Oman and Iran will go figure out how they're going to go manage this thing. So the president is basing this on conversations he or his aides have been having with the Iranians, where he thinks he'll get a deal on this. Same thing about how long Iran might suspend doing nuclear enrichment. President said 20 years. We think the Iranians are offering up maybe 12. President seems confident he's getting these. So this is why I would not mark your calendar for 60 days. It took 18 months, Phil, for the Obama administration to negotiate their last agreement. And that's because the Iranians are going to argue over every paragraph, every word.
7: Which was really problematic for the New York Times, based on your expense account, would be my guess, is covering that. Barack, to that point, and we've talked about this a lot over the course of the last couple of weeks, like, this is hard, and I know that sounds simplistic, but what they're trying to do here takes time, takes technical expertise, takes a lot of negotiating, and the history here shows that it is a process that is more likely to fail than not. Obviously, getting a ceasefire back into place after what happened last night, a positive step forward. What's your sense right now of the optimism from the U.S. side?
10: So first, I totally agree with David. For the Iranians, 60 days, it's only to agree on whether they're going to have tea or coffee. That's part of their negotiation tactics to delay and play for time. And I don't think it's going to be any different this time, even though some U.S. officials claim that they already have some gentleman's agreement with the Iranians. There are no gentleman agreements with the Iranians. But I think we still need to see that we pass this hurdle of the situation in Lebanon. I heard from a source in one of the mediating countries that Iranian Foreign Minister Abbas Araghchi has told the mediators that the issue of Lebanon is make or break for the Iranians. And until they don't see that they indeed get what they want in Lebanon, they're just not going to send their delegation to Switzerland. And I think that for the Iranians, when they say ceasefire, they just mean that Israel is not taking any military action in Lebanon. And for the Israelis, when they say ceasefire, they mean that they're not taking any military action outside of the buffer zone that they are occupying in Lebanon. This is not the same thing. And this is why I think we still have a way to go until this stabilizes.
7: David, when you spoke to the president, he obviously has long been concerned about any final deal being remotely comparable to the JCPOA. He railed against it. He tore it up. He pulled the U.S. out of it. Why is this still such an issue for him?
11: Well, it lives big in his mind. He made this a key element of his 2016 campaign. He gave a speech in 2018 when he pulled out of the deal that described all the things that were wrong with it. One of them, Phil, was it didn't cover the missile threat from Iran. That's a perfectly legitimate argument. It was made by Democrats and Republicans who opposed the deal. The Obama administration just couldn't get it. What did he do yesterday? He said, well, missiles, you know, the Saudis have them. They need them some. Wouldn't be right for us to tell them they couldn't have missiles. Well, it was just a few months ago, it was just a month ago, that his own Secretary of State was arguing that the ballistic missile arsenal in Iran protected its nuclear program. So they're going to have to go figure this one out.
7: I think often about the Secretary of State, National Security Advisor. I think Secretary Rubio has like 13 other jobs, laying out four very specific, very short points about what this war was all about.
11: Read this list.
7: Yes, and that list matched that up with the MOU. I think it would be very telling about where things are. David Sanger, Barak Ravid, two of the best. Thank you, guys. Appreciate it. Well, Team USA is officially... I had my laptop. I was watching the stream. I turned it off. Now I can update everyone and myself. Officially advancing to the next round of the World Cup after beating Australia in a match that ended just moments ago. Andy Scholes is live outside the stadium. Andy, what do we need to know?
12: Well, I'll tell you what, Billy, as you can see, all the fans are leaving the stadium right now after another impressive performance from Team USA. We're now on to the knockout stages, and the party is now on here in the streets of Seattle. We'll tell you all about the game after a quick break.
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1: That breaking news in our sports lead, a big win for Team USA, dominating the Australian Socceroos 2-0 in a game that ended just moments ago. Joining us live outside Seattle Stadium, navigating the euphoria, is CNN sports anchor Andy Schulz. Yeah. Andy, Christian Pulisic, USA's star player, did not take the field today, but apparently we're just awesome at this point.
2: Yeah. I don't know, Phil. Yeah, I don't. This is just incredible. It was no Pulisic, no problem for Team USA, and they were just dominant once again in this game against Australia. I knew this was going to happen. The fans are going to take this live shot over and over again, so just bear with me. But, I mean, Phil, another amazing performance. And for the first time ever since the World Cup went to three group stage games, the U.S. has won their first two. We are now already through to the knockout rounds. Depending on what happens in the Turkey-Paraguay game later, we could already won the group by the end of the night. It's just incredible. And we didn't have Christian Pulisic for this game. Big question was, how would the U.S. on? Well, it didn't miss a beat, really. Valerian Balogun, awesome once again. He didn't score in this game like he did scoring twice against Paraguay, but he did create the opportunity. They got the own goal in the 11th minute. Then Alex Freeman, the son of former Packers wide receiver Antonio Freeman, had his big moment in this game. He scored on a header. U.S. up 2-0, and as you can see, it is just a party now on the streets here in Seattle. Hey, sir, how impressed are you with this squad right now?
3: Oh, they're the best. They're the best. They're going to win it.
2: We're going to go win it all?
3: We're going to win it all.
2: All right. Thank you, sir. Have a good day. Well, you see, Phil, the fans here, you know, we went from thinking we were never, ever going to win a World Cup to now all the fans here think we're going to go all the way. So it's been quite the impressive turnaround in just a matter of a couple weeks.
1: Man, we love exceptionalism. Real quick, there is a third game. It's a matchup with Turkey next Thursday. What should fans be thinking about heading into that?
2: Well, I mean, Phil, like I said, if Turkey loses or draws their game later against Paraguay, next week's game is not really going to matter at all. We'll have already have won the group. So you're going to see a lot of the younger guys, a lot of the guys that haven't been getting a lot of minutes, probably get to play a lot. And that would give Christian Pulisic really the opportunity to rest once again, give him another full week, get him healthy for that round of 32, the knockout stages when you know, it's do or die. But I tell you what, I've never seen soccer fever like this before, Phil. All of these fans are just going crazy. All of them, they've been accosting me this whole time while we were waiting to do this live shot. But I love it. I love it. I love the energy. And, you know, I can't wait for what's in the future for Team USA here in the World Cup because, like we've been saying, hope is eternal now. All of these fans think we're going all the way.
1: Yeah, I believe that we will win now, like, feels real for the first time in a long time. Andy Schulz, live in Seattle, the best. Thanks so much, my friend. So does Team USA have what it takes to win the game's ultimate prize? Be sure to tune in to a new CNN Flash Doc, Chasing Soccer Glory, this Sunday at 8 p.m. Eastern on CNN or watch on the CNN app. Well, Bill Pulte is officially on the job as Trump's acting DNI chief. What CNN is learning tonight about his plans to potentially fire hundreds of employees in the office before a full-time leader comes in? Stay with us.
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1: See, a normal president wouldn't do this. A normal president wants to stay away from aircraft. There will never be one like this. This is very unique. This is considered the world's most luxurious plane when it was built. It was built at a level that will probably never be seen again.
2: In our politics lead, that was President Trump just moments ago at Joint Base Andrews giving Americans a first look at the new presidential airplane, a $400 million luxury plane that was given to the U.S. by Qatar last year. With us is former Deputy Director of National Intelligence and CNN National Security Analyst Beth Sanner. Beth, the Air Force Secretary said they, quote, meticulously evaluated every requirement to accelerate delivery while maintaining the high standards expected of the presidential mission. Lawmakers had raised some bipartisan concerns about Trump using this plane. Do you have confidence that the proper security measures have been taken?
3: Well, one has to trust the Air Force to do their jobs here, but they were under a lot of pressure to get this done, right? There's a reason this plane has been delivered this week, right? It is part of the whole rolling out in advance of July 4th, around the president's birthday, delivering on time. And I think that, you know, so sometimes shortcuts can be made. And there are some concerns, but the Air Force also is not going to fly this plane, not fly President Trump in this plane until they do some operational testing. And so I don't think that even though they rolled it out today, they are being careful.
2: Okay, so I really want to talk to you about this. I'm very glad you're here. Today's Bill Pulte's first day officially as the acting DNI. Sources actually told CNN Pulte showed up for the job a day early, asking for a list of every employee so he could decide whether or not to fire them. Sources telling CNN Pulte is looking to cut hundreds of jobs. In a statement today, the ranking Democrat of the House Intelligence Committee posted, quote, "I am particularly concerned by reporting that he may undertake sweeping firing of intelligence professionals following on major cuts already undertaken last year." I think that last point is the one that I'm most interested in, because there have already been significant reductions in DNI. There have been very clear efforts to cut back its role on some level. Do you share the concern about what may happen in the days ahead?
3: Yeah, absolutely. ODNI has already seen a 50%, according to a number of press reports, during Gabbard's tenure. So in this administration, they've already lost half their workforce. She was aiming for 40%, but there was a lot of people who decided that they had had enough and they retired as well. So, you know, that is a lot already. Now we're going to see more firings on top of that. I also, you know, think that this is a complete misunderstanding of who works at a place like this. The whole idea that this is, you know, a nest of deep state people, that these are political people, is completely wrongheaded. And you know, policy agencies are allowed to hire people who are political. They're called Schedule C. The intelligence community has nothing like that. And so the people who come in can bring a handful of people. But also, you know, ODNI, when I was there, was a very mixed population. And there were people who supported Trump, and there were people who, you know, supported the Democrats. And people generally did not talk about it at work, so you didn't know who was who, but you'd hear things, you know? So I think it's just kind of confusing to people. It's like, what are you rooting out anyway? I've also seen in press reports, Phil, that he's going after Gabbard people, people that worked closely with Gabbard, which means not political people, but career people who are just trying to do their jobs, and they're going to be fired. Wow, that is amazing. Talk about den of vipers.
2: Can I just ask you one of the questions I've had, because like security clearance was an issue, zero intelligence ever in his resume at this point. We've all seen what he's done turning the housing regulator for Fannie Mae and Freddie Mac into an attack dog for the president on some level. What can he actually do as the acting director of DNI, for good or for bad? Like, how much power does he have here?
3: So he can do, I think, I put this into two buckets. One is he can destroy a lot by firing people who are actually doing important work for the intelligence community. For example, focusing on the National Counterterrorism Center, as has been reported, at a time when our terrorist threat in the United States is extremely elevated given our war and what's going on. Just because we have an MOU doesn't mean that ends. We have other adversaries. The other bucket is the things that he could do that's, you know, he could control. So the president's daily brief and the National Intelligence Council are the only two analytic organizations in the intelligence community where it's the entire community's point of view. And their production, their intelligence reports, these go to everywhere in the government. The DNI could, if he wanted to, have final say in what goes out and what doesn't go out. And then the big picture is that, you know, the damage that can be done to the way things work. Yes, you can fire a lot of people. Yes, you can politicize the election. You can claim that there's foreign influence where there isn't any. You can cherry pick reports to make up a narrative, to make up a story about what's happening. That's not true. Because, you know, yes, you have one.

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3: A growing flu outbreak is raising questions about military readiness and vaccine policy. The New York Times reports nearly 160 troops have fallen ill at Lackland Air Force Base in San Antonio, Texas, less than 2 months after Defense Secretary Pete Hegseth ended the military's longstanding flu vaccine requirement. The outbreak prompted the Air Force to temporarily reinstate mandatory flu shots for new recruits at the base, as officials work to contain the spread. Joining me now is New York Times Pentagon reporter Greg Jaffe. Greg, this, as everyone can imagine, has sparked a lot of commentary from a lot of people around this story. But what you've reported and how you reported, I think, is really important for people to understand. Just to kind of start in that space, what have you learned as you've reported the story out?

0: So about three over the last 3 weeks, there was a major flu outbreak at Lackland Air Force Base. And it's not surprising that it would start there. Its basic training is located there. So the troops are living in open bays on bunk beds. They're eating together. And so they're in lots of contact. And so what we found is, you noted, about 160 people got the flu. There appears to be one death. They're still examining whether that was related to the flu. And about 40% of the recruits were taking the vaccine since it became voluntary. Before that, had been about 100%. So you can really see the change there in just the last couple months.
1: Given the military's focus on readiness, the necessity of readiness, how worried are Pentagon officials, lawmakers, other policymakers about this outbreak right now?
0: So I should say, even before the outbreak, folks were worried. I think Roger Wicker, Republican senator, chairman of the Senate Armed Services Committee, and Mike Rounds, another Republican senator, before it came out, both of them said, hey, this does not seem like a good idea to us. Since then, I do think that there's a lot of concern, and you can see it in the fact that the Air Force has reinstated the vaccine. It's a particular problem at places like basic training when you have a lot of people coming together from all over the world. We're packed together in very tight quarters with each other 24 hours a day in stressful environments where they're not getting a lot of sleep.
1: The military still requires vaccines like measles for polio. I think one thing I was thinking of is this is not normally a flu season. Doctors may not normally be recommending a flu vaccine at this point in the year, but does the administration plan to revisit the broader vaccine policy at all?
0: So far that's I have not heard that they are. And I guess we'll see what happens. It does seem like there's some concern on the Hill. There was concern even before this outbreak. So I wouldn't be surprised if lawmakers on the Hill tried to intervene in some way, as they have in some other policies where they've disagreed with Secretary Hegseth.
1: Yeah, it's an important point. They have vehicles to do so. We'll see if they actually end up pursuing it in a bipartisan way. You also have some new reporting on Secretary Hegseth, who is also under fire for blocking senior promotions. One of the cases you look at is that of Rear Admiral Stephen D. Barnett. Hegseth denied his advancement despite Navy leadership backing him. What does it suggest about how top military appointments are being handled right now?
0: So it does feel like, well, not, it doesn't feel like there is a very much of a secret vetting process. And the idea is to find people who have said things about diversity that I think Secretary Hegseth finds offensive. He said, diversity is our strength is the dumbest thing ever said about the United States military. And so folks who have voiced support for diversity are being weeded out. And so there's a major effort anytime anyone is nominated for a position where there are teams that go through everything this person has said previously. And even if it was in line with previous policy, if it trips some of Secretary Hegseth's red lines, they're pulling those nominations.
1: The opacity of that process remains astounding to me, given the fact it is having very, very real-world impact. Greg Jaffe, great reporting on all counts, as always. Thanks so much.
0: Yeah, thanks for having me.
1: Up next, it's the latest installment of our series, AI, Friend or Foe. See how one company hopes to bring AI to Hollywood without losing artists.
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1: Now, our series, AI, Friend or Foe, where we examine the pros and cons of this emerging technology. Many in the entertainment community are terrified about what artificial intelligence might mean for jobs and their art. Arcana Labs pledges to keep human creators at the center of it all and argues it's an opportunity for more filmmaking, not less. Jake Tapper sat down with Arcana Labs' top official to discuss what could be the future of filmmaking.
2: Joining me now is Arcana Labs co-founder and CEO, Jonathan Younger. And Jonathan, we should disclose that you and I worked together on The Outpost,
3: sure,
2: the adaptation of my book into film. So I've known you for a while. When you say artist-driven AI, what does that mean?
3: Artist-driven AI means human first. So there's a big misconception about AI. And I think that when the acronym showed up, everyone, especially in Hollywood, just kind of dug their heads into the sand and said, no, no, no. And historically with new tech, we generally get scared or we, you know, go operate from fear. Artist-driven AI says it's like humans to the power of AI. So everything starts with human development, human written screenplays, human creativity, and AI tools to be used, as I said, just as a tool set. There's no magic button that you press and all of a sudden, poof, you have a movie. It still takes hundreds, thousands of hours of work, as creativity does. But the positive thing that I think these tools are doing is that it's allowing budding filmmakers, young artists, to have to lower the barrier to entry. Mm-hmm. And also, to be honest, our industry, we've had trouble for the last 7 years. The independent movie business, which is the business that I've been in for nearly 20 years, revenues have been dropping, and we've had to find ways to lower costs but raise production value. And the only way to really do that, in my opinion, is with these kinds of tools, but driven by artists, by storytellers.
2: Right, but we have seen, you know, there's that AI actress out there, I forget who that is, and there is this fear of, well, we've also seen from
3: Tilly Norwood.
2: Tilly Norwood. We also saw that on the rooftop, Brad Pitt fighting Tom Cruise, completely bogus. So there is legitimate fear that some of this will replace actors altogether, and some of it will be people stealing actors' likenesses. Now, I know that's not what you do, but that is a fear of the technology.
3: Absolutely. It is. Well, first of all, at Arcana, my platform is basically all the AI tools in one. It's an ecosystem. And we created a sandbox that we're approved by some of the major studios and streamers to be used because we have, with our security, you can't do likenesses unless you have permission. If you're doing a pickup or something like that, you can't just, and your data doesn't mix out into the world when you're using it inside of the enterprise environment. Now, likenesses and all of those things happening, of course those are legitimate fears. But deep fakes and things like that have been happening for a long, long time. And that's why I think what is tech-proof mm-hmm. in the future, where the puck is going is IP and distribution. Everything circles back to IP and distribution.
2: Intellectual property.
3: Yeah. Intellectual property. So if an AI artist makes like the coolest Transformers movie ever, wonderful. How is he going to distribute it and who's going to see it? It'll never happen.
2: Yeah. Well, not in this country, but maybe abroad.
3: We're very against AI actors, by the way. I have no interest in that. And that's why Arcana, we actually made the first fully Gen AI movie last year that got a SAG contract called Echo Hunter.
2: Mm-hmm. I want to roll a clip showing Arcana's transformation. I think this clip is called Revolutionary. Can you walk me through how your tool elevated the visuals here?
3: Oh, Revolutionary? Yes. That is from a company called Primary Source. They're a production company that does historical stuff, docuseries, podcasts, everything about history. And this is a docuseries that was made about George Washington. And the information in the docuseries is incredible, and the way in was really awesome. The issue was these young filmmakers and this young company, they didn't have the budget to do the proper reenactments that you would need for something like this, a period, big sets, costumes, Revolutionary War. And they shot a couple of actors on a black box. They went out to try to get distribution, and the response that they got was, "This belongs on, you know, community TV or something mm-hmm. like that." And that's not what it was. So they came to us, and what we did was we helped them rebuild scenes of Washington and Barbados, the Revolutionary War, dinner scenes and things at Mount Vernon. All still, a lot of the actors in there, except for Washington, some of them are real actors, and some of them, they were built with AI, as you know, but they didn't have the budgets for these large sets anyway.
2: So it's a question of, it's not a question of replacing actors, it's a question of whether or not this movie exists or not.
3: Correct.
2: Yeah.
3: Yeah. And it's a wonderful docuseries. I mean, I think it shows Washington, which is like this enigma that we all see, is Washington the man, and it should be distributed. And they're on the 1 yard line now about getting real distribution because of what Arcana did for them.
2: All right, Jonathan Younger, this is fascinating stuff. We'll have you back to keep talking about this technology and what it means. Appreciate it.
3: Thank you so much.
1: Well, up next, a CNN investigation into a disturbing trend in Japan, where a growing number of children and teens are committing a crime called upskirting. What's behind this trend and how police are trying to crack down?
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1: In our world lead, police in Japan are confronting a disturbing trend in upskirting cases taking place in schools, which is the act of taking a photo underneath someone's clothing without consent. Even more troubling, there's an alarming rise in minors as perpetrators. CNN's Hanako Montgomery reports.
2: On Japanese social media, videos like these are posted daily. Ordinary citizens chasing strangers caught perversely filming others without consent. A crime also known as upskirting. In Japan, upskirting is one of the most common sex crimes police make arrests for.
3: Most cases happen in public spaces, like on escalators or on train platforms, but now the crime is increasingly happening inside schools.
2: And a growing number of perpetrators are children themselves.
4: Before they can tell between right and wrong, they have devices in their hands that allow them to commit abusive acts.
2: Police data shows reported cases of voyeurism committed by minors increased nearly sixfold in 2024 compared to the year before. Authorities say that the rise is the result of a tougher crackdown and new national laws. But with smartphones everywhere, it's also a crime that's easier than ever to commit and repeat. But I wanted to understand why more young people are carrying out these acts. So we spent months investigating until we found someone willing to talk.
5: After getting away with it once and feeling that rush afterwards, I wanted to feel it again.
2: Kimura was 15 when he first watched upskirting pornography, adult actors who turn the crime into a sexual fantasy. But soon, he says, the reenactments weren't arousing enough. 2 years later, at 17, he upskirted his first victim. He filmed about 30 more girls over a year.
6: Do you feel guilty at all about the fact that you can go on with your life, go to school, have a normal life, and these victims will always remember that they were targeted by you?
5: I really feel sorry. I feel like I have to make sure I never forget what I did.
2: He's since undergone mandatory programs for crime prevention and re-education. Kimura only stopped when police caught him trespassing, stealing a woman's underwear from a clothesline.
5: If I hadn't got caught at the time, I might have raped someone within a year or two.
2: For perpetrators, upskirting is a fleeting thrill, easy to commit, often unnoticed. But for the millions it violates, the images can leave a permanent digital scar, one that haunts them for years. Hanako Montgomery, CNN, Tokyo.
1: Thanks to Hanako Montgomery. And we should note, CNN reached out to Discord and Telegram for a statement on our findings. Telegram said its moderation systems remove millions of pieces of harmful content each month, including non-consensual pornography. It also highlighted its, quote, significant efforts against child sexual abuse material, including the removal of more than 260,000 related groups and channels in 2026 alone. Discord did not respond. Welcome to Lead. I'm Phil Mattingly, in for Jake Tapper. This hour, mediators are working to reschedule talks between the U.S. and Iran after negotiations were called off at the last minute last night. But with the clock ticking on the 60-day period to reach a final deal, how far apart are the two countries? Plus, even more rain is on the way from parts of the U.S. already underwater. Deadly flooding sweeping across the Gulf Coast from Texas to Louisiana to Mississippi, leading to evacuations and water rescues. An update on the ongoing threat ahead. Also, a picture may be worth a thousand words, but it can also cause an international incident. The Italian foreign minister has now canceled a trip to the U.S. after President Trump claimed Italian Prime Minister Giorgia Meloni begged him for a photo at the G7. We'll go to Italy for the latest on this diplomatic spat. And the problems keep coming for Washington, D.C.'s reflecting pool. Just days after Trump's $14 million renovations were complete, more blue material is peeling off the bottom of the pool. While crews spent the afternoon pumping algae-filled water out. CNN's teams were there. That's ahead. Lily, tonight the countdown is on for the U.S. and Iran to finalize a peace deal within 60 days. A new ceasefire between Israel and Hezbollah, the Iranian proxy, has smoothed over for the moment the initial rocky start as President Trump and former President Obama trade barbs on how to deal with Iran.
7: I terminated the Barack Hussein Obama deal, the JCPOA, which was a road to a nuclear weapon.
8: We're back where we were before we started the war, except maybe a little bit worse, awfully.
1: We start things off with CNN's Kevin Liptak live from the North Lawn of the White House. Kevin, I just want to cut to the chase. Like, where do things stand right now?
9: Yeah, I think the way to put it is the deal is not totally upended. And I think that's caused a degree of relief on the part of the president and on the part of his team. But this has all just served as a reminder that it is very fragile and that it remains in a lot of ways hostage to events on the world stage that President Trump does not have complete control over, namely in Lebanon. You know, remember, ending the war in Lebanon was in the first paragraph of this deal. Benjamin Netanyahu is under extraordinary amount of political pressure to keep up the fight against Hezbollah. But if that happens, this deal is going to fall apart. And so clearly President Trump, I think, relieved today that his efforts to convince the Israelis to back off for now seemed to work. But he certainly is aware that the clock very much is ticking. Listen to what he said just a few hours ago.
7: 60 days, they have to make a deal. Otherwise, we will do things that won't make them happy. But I don't think it's going to get to that. I think it's going to be very good. Remember, if we do that, then all of a sudden you're not going to have the oil flowing out of the strait too quickly because people that own billion-dollar ships don't love missiles flying over them.
9: So he says 60 days. If you're really counting here, we're actually at 58 days since the deal was signed and that the president has to complete these negotiations. And it seems clear, just given how difficult the issues that remain to be solved are, they're going to need every single one of those days. Now, the Iranians say that they are working to get these talks that were set to take place in Lucerne, Switzerland, back on track. The vice president has said that he's essentially ready to go at a moment's notice if the Iranians give the signal that these talks are back on. And I think both for President Trump and for J.D. Vance, they have every reason to try and get to the negotiating table to try and solve some of these issues, just given the immense amount of criticism that you've heard, even from some of the president's supporters, that this deal didn't solve the nuclear issue, at least in the first round. And so we'll see when those talks actually take place. But certainly both sides of this looking to get back around the negotiating table.
1: And the clock is ticking. Kevin Liptak, appreciate you, my friend. Thank you. Joining us now is Robert Malley. He negotiated the 2015 Iran nuclear deal known as the Joint Comprehensive Plan of Action. Rob, I really appreciate your time. I just want to start off with some of the new sound we got from President Trump in his interview with the Axios show. Take a listen.
7: If it weren't for me, Israel would not exist today because I terminated the Barack Hussein Obama deal, the JCPOA, which was a road to a nuclear weapon. They would have had it 5 years ago. They would have used it within the first week, in my opinion, and Israel would no longer be with us.
1: I have appreciated you repeatedly making the point that comparing a memorandum of understanding with the JCPOA doesn't really make much sense, given they're very, very different. But I'm interested in what you think about what you just heard from the president.
10: No, I learned long ago. I don't always follow my own lesson, not to pay that much attention to every word he says. I mean, this is so exaggerated that it becomes a bit ridiculous. I'm not sure what he's actually saying. There was no chance. If we had stuck to the deal, Iran would have stuck to the deal. I mean, there's every indication of that. There's no way Iran would have had a bomb 5 years ago. There's no way Iran would have attacked Israel. The whole thing is just not really worthy, I think, of too much commentary. I think it's better to focus on where we are than where the president's imagination takes him.
1: You have made the point several times since this MOU came together, which it was better than to go down this path as opposed to the alternatives was the best path to take, regardless of whether or not the MOU is as expansive as anybody claims it is or isn't. I'm interested, other members of the Democratic Party have been kind of trying to figure out how to get at the idea of, okay, well, if you hate this or don't like this or think this gives away the store, what is the alternative here? What were the alternatives?
10: So, listen, my view about this, I don't quite understand some of the critics of this memorandum. I mean, it's imperfect. It's full of ambiguities. It's full of holes, full of details that are lacking. I mean, it lacks the details that were going to have to be filled out. The real target here, the real problem is not the memorandum of understanding. It's the war that made it necessary. I mean, at a minimum, this memorandum ends the war, opens the Strait of Hormuz, assuming that it succeeds. You know, the rest, when people talk about an extortion, when they talk about surrender, it is a surrender compared to the completely fantastical and illusory goals that the president had laid out at the beginning of the war, the changing objectives. I mean, they were impossible to achieve. So by that standard, any memorandum, any deal would have been unsatisfactory. The memorandum of understanding is also, falls far short of some of the dreams of the regime changers who have always said, just put more pressure and or resort to military force and the regime will fall. But in fact, if you just look at the deal, you know, it's a deal that restores the status quo ante before the war was started. That's why I say it's an indictment of the war, because what it really does is that it unmakes or it rewinds the tape to get to the position we were before the war started by opening a strait that was never closed before the war began. But to call it a surrender and extortion, I mean, let's put things in perspective in this sense. The war cost Iran hundreds of billions of dollars. This illegal, unjustified, unnecessary war destroyed Iran's infrastructure, you know, prevented Iran from exporting oil for many, many weeks. So compared to the loss that Iran has suffered, which is in the hundreds of billions of dollars, people are talking about a 10% drop in its GDP. The benefits it's going to get over the coming 60 days are peanuts. So, you know, I think it was the war was a catastrophe with the United States. I think it's a good thing that we got this MOU. I think the MOU is an indictment of the war. But I don't quite understand the critics who say this was a surrender and therefore what? Therefore, the president should have continued his war. Therefore, he should have held out for better terms because Iran hasn't suffered enough as a result of the war that was waged. That's the part I don't understand. I think one could be extremely critical. I mean, I think I've been as critical as anyone about the war, but it doesn't mean that you then criticize the MOU because it's giving too much to Iran. I mean, you know, as I say, the war caused devastation to Iran. The point now is to end the war. Nothing that is in this MOU is going to allow Iran to recover the losses that it incurred.
11: There is a lot of uncertainty about the next 60, 58, I'm not sure what number we're on days at this point. You have a better window into how uncertain, how complicated it's going to be. But I think the one immediate thing that everybody's trying to grapple with right now is Israel, obviously, that lit back up overnight, seems to have died back down, a commitment to a new ceasefire as of today. Iran said it would back out of the agreement with the U.S. if Israel did not stop. How do you think Israel is going to handle this over the coming days and weeks?
10: I mean, it's a great question. I think the Israeli government, the Israeli prime minister is torn between, two sets of pressures. On the one hand, it is hard for him to openly defy the president of the United States. And the president and the vice president have had very harsh words towards Israel. That's not good for the prime minister. This is a prime minister who has enjoyed the support of President Trump as much as anyone. They went to war together. It's very hard for him now to say, I'm going to openly undermine and sabotage a deal that you care about. On the other hand, he has not just his right-wing coalition allies who are pushing him to be much more forceful in Lebanon, but the Israeli public that has a hard time understanding that at this point, Israel needs to give in to American demands at a time when they do feel that Hezbollah is still there because they weren't able to destroy them, and they still feel that they should be able to go and militarily try to address the challenge that Hezbollah represents. So it's going to be very hard, but I think what this tells us, again, is one of the miscalculations of this war is that Iran is today in a position where it can say, if you want us to open the Strait of Hormuz, which, as the president said, is a vital priority for the U.S. economy, for the global economy, if you want us to do that, you're going to have to take steps to rein in Prime Minister Netanyahu's war in Lebanon. That's what the president has done so far. It's going to be very interesting to see whether he's able and willing to continue to rein in the Prime Minister of Israel. But that's where we are today, because Iran has made clear it is not only important because it has a loyalty towards and a, an alliance with Hezbollah, which is the most important of its regional allies, but also because it is viewing this period before we enter it, we hopefully get into the next stage of the deal, as a test of whether the President of the United States can take steps to ensure that Prime Minister Netanyahu, that Israel, doesn't continue the war it's been waging in Lebanon. That's going to be a very, very important challenge.
11: Robert Malley, grateful for your time and your expertise. Thanks so much.
10: Thank you.
11: Yet another problem plaguing the reflecting pool on the National Mall. CNN crews observed crews pumping algae-ridden water out of the monument today, and pieces of blue material from the bottom of the pool are now peeling off. And this comes just days after millions of dollars of renovations were completed. An update on an evolving mess. That's next.
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4: International lead, sorry, soda fans, or pop fans, as my Midwestern friends call it. You're not looking at free Mountain Dew here. This is actually water from the reflecting pool on the National Mall, that radiant green color caused by algae, despite the new $14 million redo. And that's not the only issue. CNN's Tom Foreman is down at the reflecting pool. Tom?
5: Hey, Phil, this is one of the new hot spots that people have been looking at all day, where you can see what appears to be that American flag blue liner coming up from the bottom. I'm being very careful not to disturb it more than to show you what's already loose, although I have to say there are some tourists who have come along here, and they've been tearing up pieces to take away as souvenirs. Meanwhile, the cleanup of the algae goes on. These workers have been out here from morning till night, working very, very hard. They're pumping ozone into the water to help reduce the chemical process, the biological process that produces algae, and they're using these sort of hydro vacuums to suck up a lot of the algae that's on the bottom of the reflecting pool here. Is it enough? That's hard to say. Is this failure of, or apparent failure of, some of the lining here limited to one area or a lot of areas? We also don't know. That's a big difference on a project like this. Can it be a patch job, or does it go back to the drawing board? What we do know is that you do not see the big expanse of clear water with this American flag blue underneath it that the White House sought in the beginning, and that's why it's becoming such a big problem for them. The people who put that in, the company, has said to CNN they need more than just some pictures to figure out what's happening here, but they will take whatever steps they need to maintain their work as they move forward. But a lot of experts are saying there's going to be a lot of maintenance needed to support the reflecting pool, as there always has been, and it won't be the plug-and-play model that the White House said it would be. Bill?
4: Our thanks, as always, to Tom Foreman. Well, bipartisan backlash has forced the White House to reverse course after saying it was going to dismantle a system that provides vital information about the health of the world's oceans. That's next.
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2: In our national lead, parts of the Gulf Coast are underwater with more rain on the way. The remnants of Tropical Storm Arthur moving across Texas, Louisiana, and Mississippi. Torrential downpours, damaging winds, and tornadoes tore through the region this week, killing at least three people and causing significant damage to homes and businesses, also forcing evacuations and water rescues. Now the storm's leftover moisture is threatening more flooding across the southeast, with 10 million people under flood watches. Well, the Trump administration is reversing course on a controversial plan to shut down part of a key ocean monitoring network after a sharp bipartisan backlash in Congress and warnings from scientists about the loss of critical climate and ocean data. I want to bring in CNN's Bill Weir for more. And Bill, what prompted the original decision to scale back and remove parts of the Ocean Observatory's initiative, and what specific risks were brought up in response?
3: Well, officially, Phil, the administration says it was a recalibration of priorities, a reshuffling of budgets by the $386 million program that's supposed to run for 30 years, so not the most expensive one out there. The people who had really benefit the most from losing these instruments would be deep sea miners and oil and gas companies. But the outrage, the bipartisan backlash was fierce enough to give the Trump administration a rare loss on their all-out assaults on earth science these days. Lisa Murkowski, the Republican out of Alaska, among those calling for this not to happen. This is a system, the Oceans Observatories Initiative, that includes some 900 instruments that are hardy enough to withstand deep sea. They float as buoys. Some are go under the surface. They measure acidification and currents that are breaking down as Greenland melts. And some of these instruments were actually already pulled from the water off the coast of Washington and Oregon. The National Science Foundation announced yesterday they're going backwards. They're going to put these back in the water and look for a new, more sustainable path forward. A lot of resistance from the fishing industry, Phil. You can imagine the crabbing industry up in Alaska, having a deep stake and knowing exactly what's going on in the oceans, and whether it's science or business, most people saying it makes no sense to tear up instruments that are already working. Phil?
2: Bill, do we have any sense of like the scale of the disruption before the reversal or removals? And is there any plan, if there has been significant disruption, to replace it or fix it?
3: Yeah, we know of at least that the instruments there off the Pacific coast that are now having to be put back. It seems like this was early in the game. It's just last month these cuts were announced. So the pushback fierce enough, early enough, to probably stop it before too many of these things are dismantled. Meanwhile, there's been all kinds of assaults on climate science, ice observatories around the world. But this one looks like it may be staying in place, Phil.
2: Yeah, as you said, a rare loss for the Trump administration, given their policy proclivity over the course of the last year and a half. Bill Weir, appreciate you. Thank you. Well, an international spat between the United States and Italy today, and it's all over one photo, or maybe photo. We'll explain what started this conflict between President Trump and the Italian leader.
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2: In our world lead, a selfie has sparked a diplomatic clash between Washington and Rome after Italy's prime minister posted a video today accusing President Trump of lying. After Trump claimed Meloni, quote, begged him to take a picture with her at this week's G7 summit in France. Now, Italy's foreign minister is calling off a trip to meet with Secretary of State Marco Rubio, set to take place here in the U.S. next week. CNN's Barbie Nadeau has more.
3: Phil, we're hearing some very strong words between the U.S. President Donald Trump and the Italian Prime Minister Giorgia Meloni. Now, this is not the first time the two have exchanged barbs, which is especially surprising because Giorgia Meloni was at one time Trump's best friend in Europe. She was his strongest ally. Many people called her the Trump whisperer. She flew to Mar-a-Lago after his election to his second term. But everything started to go drastically wrong back in April when Italy denied the use of the Sigonella Air Base in Sicily for military operations in Iran. Shortly after that, the U.S. President Donald Trump criticized the American Pope, Pope Leo, about his anti-war stance. At that time, Giorgia Meloni stood up for the Pope and called those comments unacceptable. Donald Trump returned the criticism and called her unacceptable and thought that she had courage, but that she didn't. So all eyes were on the two leaders as they headed into the G7 in France. And everything looked, at least on the surface, that went well. There was a picture taken. They were seen speaking to each other quite cordially. Then an Italian media outlet got hold of the U.S. president after he returned to the United States and asked him how things went between the two leaders. And he said that he didn't really want to take the picture, but he felt sorry for her and that she begged for the picture. And that's what elicited a very strong response from Giorgia Meloni, who went onto her social media and basically said that that was fabricated. That wasn't how it went down. And that she doesn't beg, neither does Italy. Let's listen to what she had to say.
4: Well, some things deserve an immediate response. Donald Trump's statements are completely made up. I am frankly astonished. I don't know why the President of the United States behaves like this toward his allies. It's not the first time, moreover. I can only say it is disappointing that he does not show the same determination with the enemies of the West and of the United States, whose leaders he instead treats with far greater indulgence. There is one thing he should remember. Neither I nor Italy ever beg.
3: Now, all of this is actually becoming a diplomatic incident because the Italian foreign minister was supposed to be going to the United States this weekend, but he abruptly canceled his trip over the remarks by the U.S. president, and that trip has not been rescheduled. Phil?
2: Barbie Nadeau, thanks so much. My panel is here. Maria, who do you believe in the two sides of this story?
5: You know, Donald Trump has lied so many times ever since he came onto the public scene. Every time he opens his mouth, it's a lie. Daniel Dale has one of the toughest jobs in television because he's got to fact check him every time Donald Trump

0: Ice Cube's Big Three is back. The most physical, fierce, and competitive basketball league on earth returns to CBS this Saturday. Three-time Big Three MVP ISO Joe Johnson and the reloaded Detroit Amps battle two-time Big Three championship coach Steven Jackson's DMV trilogy, followed by Big Three's most intense rivalry. Defending champions Miami 305 and Michael Beasley chasing his third straight MVP take on Dwight Howard, coach Nick Young, and the LA Riot. Watch Big Three Saturday, 4 p.m. Eastern, 1 p.m. Pacific on CBS. 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
1: Very clearly trying to do whatever they could to get on Trump's good side. This seems to be inverting itself right now. And I think it's notable that a foreign leader, a European leader, is willing to do this in the way she did and what that means about maybe where Trump's power is globally right now.
2: Phil, you're absolutely right. I was surprised. I mean, this was a story that probably no one would have paid attention to, quite frankly, especially those of us here in the United States.
1: I mean, we're all watching Italian broadcast television.
3: Every day.
2: It would have completely flown under the radar. Instead, she decides to take to social media, record this video, and put it out there as a challenge to Trump. So clearly, there's, you know, some friction between the United States and Italy right now. You're right. On a certain level, it seems pretty petty. It's over a photograph and whether or not he said, she said. Mm-hmm. But at a much more bigger scale, Trump appears to still hold a grudge over Italy's decision not to be more supportive with the war in Iran. And particularly, he took a strong stance against the Pope. She came out and defended him, as you would expect the Italian prime minister to do.
3: Don't mess with the Pope.
1: I still love the idea of, like, the American president took a strong stance against the Pope.
3: Against
1: and
3: the
1: we're
3: Pope.
1: Saying this when no one's surprised.
3: This is
1: a thing that happens.
3: Yes.
1: So in terms of the conflict itself,
3: yeah.
1: I spoke to Senator Cory Booker earlier today. And it's been interesting to try and get a sense of where Democrats are on this issue for a war that none of them wanted in the first place. Take a listen.
4: Iran right away is going to be able to sell oil on the open market. Right away, they get relief from sanctions, which means they'll get billions of dollars, much of which they didn't have before. Our own taxpayers have then been paying higher costs at the pump, higher costs for groceries. That has not gone down yet. We've lost 14 American soldiers, and we have nothing to show for it except for a promise that all will negotiate over the next 60 days.
1: My biggest question, and it was a question I asked the senator, what was the alternative that Democrats would have preferred here? And I understand it was don't start the conflict in the first place. But you're in it now.
3: Right. We're in it now. But I would even take a further step back. The alternative and the preference would have been not to get out of the JCPOA to begin with, because that was a deal that was working. And there is no better demonstration that that deal was working than the folly that Donald Trump put us in now. Now, what do we do? Well, I guess what is left to do is to see how the negotiations go now. Let's remember, this is only a memorandum of understanding. The tough work starts now. And it doesn't give us any confidence that this president really knows what he's doing when he talks about how the hard part is over. No, Mr. President, the hard part hasn't even started yet. And what he's talking about in terms of what he and the administration are saying is in the deal is nowhere to be found in that 14-point memorandum, page and a half memorandum of understanding. So right now, the Iran deal is only wish casting. There is nothing concrete. Now is where the tough negotiations go. And when you have Republicans calling this the biggest foreign policy blunder in a generation, that kind of tells you it all.
1: It's very notable. I think his team is clear-eyed that this is going to be the second phase is a lot harder than the first on some level. But they're also very optimistic. What's your read on the dynamics right now?
2: I do think they're optimistic. And I'd say the difference that Trump sees compared to Obama and JCPOA is that Iran right now is operating from a point of much more weakened position. Their military has been decimated. Their economy's in shambles. It's just this completely different scenario from Trump's perspective. And I think that that's why he feels that the United States is going into these negotiations with a stronger hand. Now, it is going to be challenging. We know that the Iranians are not trustworthy. And so that's going to be the biggest threat, I think, that is at stake here, Phil. The other point that I'd say is, I don't also trust the Iranians not to strike somebody else in the Middle East, as we know. I mean, they could start a war with Israel in these 60 days. We don't know. And what will Trump do in response?
1: That's what I wanted to ask you. Do you think there is any will inside the president right now to restart a conflict that he very clearly wanted to find a way out of?
2: Well, he's made, threats over 30 times to do so. And
1: yeah.
2: I think that the key here is, if he does go back in, he needs to look at taking out some of those targets, similar to what Bill Clinton did against a

0: Bolshevik, right? When they started to take out the dual-use targets, the places that, you know, maybe power plants, bridges, and things that Trump withheld striking in the earlier conflict, that's where you could really do some damage.
1: How smart will that be to do that right before the midterm elections? I mean, and that's
2: I don't,
1: what
2: I don't think that
1: covering.
2: Politicians would like it much. GCC countries would definitely not like it.
1: You know who would hate it also? The American voters.
2: Oh, yeah.
1: They
2: matter
1: yeah,
2: a lot,
1: exactly.
2: too. I really appreciate you both. Thanks for coming in.
1: Thanks, Phil.
2: Well, as we celebrate Juneteenth, we take a closer look at the states where redistricting is impacting majority black districts.
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1: We're back with the Politics Lead. Today is Juneteenth, the country's newest federal holiday that marks the end of slavery for black Americans. After this year's Supreme Court ruling that sparked a redistricting frenzy in states with majority black districts, Democratic Senator Cory Booker told me it feels especially poignant.
2: This was a celebration of freedom. And the first thing blacks did, many of them, after they were free, is they started effectively showing their citizenship by voting, voting at rates of 70% and 80%. But it lasted less than a decade because Southern legislatures, after the fall of Reconstruction, in a way of violence and terror, stopped blacks from voting at the polls. This is not a black-white moment. This is not a left-right moment. This is what kind of democracy will we be.
1: Joining me now is Democratic Congresswoman Lauren Underwood from Illinois. I really appreciate your time. Congresswoman, 10 states so far have approved new maps ahead of the 2026 midterm. Some of those states, the affected districts were eliminated as a result of the Supreme Court's decision to upend the Voting Rights Act as it applies to racial gerrymandering. I think we frame this discussion often as an R versus D thing, as a Republicans versus Democrats battle. What do you see is at stake here?
3: What I see is that our voting rights are being rolled back right before our eyes, and the Supreme Court has allowed these southern state legislators, these governors, to hide behind a word of partisanship to further divide Americans and distract Americans from what they're really doing, which is ripping away voting rights and the ability for communities of color, namely black communities, to elect representatives of their own choosing. And while we have seen just in a couple short months since that Calais decision, southern states take action, right? We know that there are many other states across the country that are watching and ready to strike when they get an opportunity and their state legislatures reconvene.
1: I've been struck in traveling for things I've been reporting on out in the country in the last month and a half, in talking to advocates, to leaders, to members of the black community, how often I hear from kind of particularly the older generation, genuine concern that the things they fought for, their parents fought for, their grandparents fought for, are in their minds continuously getting rolled back in the current moment. And they have a lot of fear for their kids and their grandkids and the country they'll be living in. How would you describe this moment?
3: What I see happening right now is that our democracy is seated on sort of a three-legged stool. One leg is the Voting Rights Act. The second leg was actually going and voting. And the third leg was our citizenship. And we've seen Donald Trump and the Republicans in charge, aided by this reckless Supreme Court led by the Chief Justice, chip away at all three. We see the Calais decision being the first leg being chopped off of that stool, taking away our voting rights as Black Americans and many folks around the country to elect representatives of our own choosing. We know that the Supreme Court will be making a decision either this week or next, upcoming, about the birthright citizenship cases that they are considering, Trump versus Barbara. And that debate is really being framed around undocumented immigrants having babies here in this country. However, we know that birthright citizenship was really based on the 14th Amendment, which was written and put into the Constitution to extend the protections of citizenship to Black Americans. Right. And so we know that if they get rid of birthright citizenship, it is Black Americans who would be directly harmed. And then the third leg, we see Donald Trump tweeting even this week, insisting on the Save America Act being enacted in order to influence and rig the 2026 midterm elections in their favor. The Save America Act is the legislation that will require proof of citizenship in order to vote in federal elections. And so, Phil, I know you can see this idea that is shaping up where the Republicans in charge, led by President Donald Trump, would effectively create a scenario where 69 million American women would be disenfranchised, unable to vote in this election because their name has changed since they were issued a birth certificate or a passport because they got married. And then you have a whole group of millions of Americans, Black Americans, who would perhaps lack the documentation of citizenship documentation, a passport, and able to vote in federal elections. And that would be quite devastating. And so I know that there are many, many, many concerned Black Americans across this country and others who see what the Supreme Court is doing and are reacting with disgust.
1: Illinois Democratic Congresswoman Lauren Underwood, really appreciate your time. Thank you.
3: Thank you. Thank you, Phil.
1: In our pop lead, Craig Ferguson is out with another episode of American on Purpose. This week, Craig is looking at American individualism with a little help from another late night host.
4: American individualism is something that you explore also. And you talk to one of your fellow late night hosts, Mr. Jay Leno.
5: His love of, his fascination with cars and stuff like that, I was always fascinated. I've done stand-up gigs with Jay, and he's a very mechanically minded person. Like, he said to me once, we were talking about, comedians talk about rough crowds when you have a rough night, what do you do? And he said, what I do is I increase my speed by about 8%. 8%. I'm like, I don't even know how you can do that.
6: That American idea, being an individual, is a complete negation of the class system that I grew up
7: right,
6: in, and
7: exactly.
6: The wrong end of it as
7: yeah,
6: well.
7: Yeah.
6: So that you ditch the class system, you ditch the idea that you're born this way and you're born to service and you'll get to be a housemaid one day.
7: Right,
6: it's like, no, you got Finn's ostentatious success was the way to put forward your individuality.
7: That's
6: like,
7: right.
6: You've made it. You got the American dream.
7: This right, of course.
6: And that individual actually made a piece of art.
1: The latest episode of the CNN original series, Craig Ferguson, American on Purpose, premieres Saturday at 9 p.m. Eastern and next day on the CNN app. Well, so much World Cup excitement today. 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

0: A popular Rhode Island duck has become the unofficial mascot for Scotland football fans, seen here marching with the Tartan Army ahead of Scotland's match against Morocco, which is happening right now. Scotland's searching for a win that would secure their first ever appearance in the World Cup knockout round, while 2022 semifinalist Morocco aims to follow up a 1-1 draw against Brazil with 3 points. Joining us now to discuss, the founder of the Men in Blazers Media Network, the most important man in the country when Christian Pulisic is not playing, Roger Bennett. Roger, people may ask, why has your laptop been open this entire show, Phil? And I would say, because I may or may not be watching the World Cup, and it's 1-0 at halftime. Scotland is down right now. But I want to talk to you about the Scottish fans, because they're amazing and I think overwhelming Boston bar owners who say that the Scots nearly drank them dry ahead of today's match, partied at Boston Harbor. These guys are the real deal, the fans at least.
1: As everybody is chanting, no Scotland, no party. I'm old enough to remember when Boston was an Irish city. The Scots have descended upon it joyously, vociferously, passionately, but with a great welcome. I grew up in an era in which football was supported by hooligan fans and they just came to fight and cause havoc. One of the joys of this World Cup is seeing the openness, the joy, the sharing, the memory making, and no one has embodied that more than the Scottish fans. They've loved Boston. Boston's loved them. Already the cities of twin Boston and Glasgow. The bonds, the memories that are being made, and now the Norwegians have descended upon Boston, another group who love to drink, love to spread joy. And it's the story of this World Cup, America welcoming the world and the world just reveling in America. It's honestly healing and beautiful to witness.
0: I can't, even my jaded, cynical, cold soul cannot get enough of all the content, all the videos, all the stories. It's so great, almost as great as the best soccer team in the world, the United States of America. It is undeniable. Tell me I'm wrong.
1: I'm in Seattle. I was there today watching the United States face up to Australia, win 2-0, do something that the United States men have not done in 96 years, which is win 2 World Cup games back to back. We are out of the group stage. We've qualified for the knockout rounds, the round of 32. That's the headline. But the honest truth is, it's how we did it. This young group, joyously, confidently, with a swagger. It's so fun to watch our men. Our women have grown the sport in the United States. Our men are now making noise on home turf. One of the most moving things about it, we did a show before the game, a college game day. We had 10,000 fans from all over the nation flying in to make memories together. But it's seeing the city's heart for Connecticut erupt with every goal. Atlanta, Georgia, San Jose. And America is falling in love with its football team. As someone that has come here in 94 to see America become a proper football nation, to watch the nation thrilled by footballers in this moment. This was probably the greatest day in Seattle sporting history since Sam Donald was born.
0: Good. Well done. Well done. Real quick before I let you go, we talked about Christian Pulisic didn't play today. How worried should I be? Like, we're still awesome. We're still going to win the World Cup. That's very clear. How worried should I be right now?
1: Yeah. Christian Pulisic, for those who don't know, is the face of this team, the most creative outfield player the United States has ever produced. He was born in Hershey, Pennsylvania. He's played in the biggest leagues in the world. He's the most creative player. He took a kick in the calf in the first game against Paraguay, where we looked unstoppable. And then he didn't play in this game. The honest truth is the team have been very tight-lipped about him. The nice news, Phil, is we have a week until he play again. We don't need him because we're already out the group. Heal up and everything is possible.
0: Roger Bennett, talking to you is like legitimately the joy of my day. Thank you very much. I appreciate you as always.
1: Big love. Courage.
0: Well, Father's Day is Sunday, and CNN's Jake Tapper is sitting down with Senators Mark Kelly, Tim Scott, and former Senator Mitt Romney to learn how their unique relationships with their dads helped shape their approach to fatherhood. Here's a bit of Jake's conversation with Tim Scott, in which the South Carolina senator reflects on healing his relationships with his dad, and who is absent in Scott's childhood.
2: You reconciled with your father
3: Yes.
2: in your late 20s, early 30s.
3: Yeah.
2: How did that happen?
3: Yeah, I think it was just time. Listen, we kept coming together during special occasions or during visits. And over time, you learn that even your dad was never perfect. And as kids, you see your parents through these rose-colored glasses.
2: You saw your dad through rose-colored glasses?
3: Absolutely, even though he wasn't there, absolutely.
2: Really?
3: Yeah, absolutely. It's hard to...
2: That's surprising to me.
3: Really?
2: Because he wasn't there, and I would think you would feel sad and maybe mad at him, no?
3: Not really. You're mad when you get older, but you're not really mad. The truth of the matter is, I don't know very many kids who don't want to make their dads proud.
2: Yeah.
3: I think that there's a misnomer and a misperception that a kid who separated from their father does not yearn for their father's approval. That's just the way it is.
0: Be sure to watch this very special edition of State of the Union. That's Sunday at 9 a.m. and noon Eastern on CNN. You can follow the show on X and Instagram at The Lead CNN. If you ever miss an episode of The Lead, you can watch the show on the CNN app. Aaron Burnett out front starts now. Have a great weekend.
4: Out front next, breaking news. Trump tells Iran, make an agreement or else, as talks between the two countries are once again derailed after more fighting. Plus, quote, completely fabricated. Italy's prime minister slamming Trump after he claimed that she begged him for a photo. And a K-File exclusive, a candidate in a key Senate race has been attacking Trump's crackdown on undocumented immigrants. But our K-File uncovered his role in once alerting ICE. Let's go out front. Good evening. I'm Boris Sanchez in for Aaron Burnett. Out front tonight, the breaking news. President Trump putting Iran on notice as he tries to salvage his deal to end the war, now 112 days in.
5: It's 60 days. I have to make a deal. Otherwise, we will do things that won't make them happy. But I don't think it's going to get to that.
4: Those discussions, though, have not yet started. In fact, they were supposed to be taking place right now, but Iran backed out after one of the deadliest days since the start of the war. Vice President J.D. Vance also scrapping his plans to attend the talks. And now countries across the region are scrambling to get the negotiations back on track. Meantime, at home, Republicans are not letting up their criticism of the deal. Just listen to Senator Ted Cruz today.
6: I think if the Ayatollah gets $300 billion, that money will be used to fund terrorism and to murder Americans.
4: Now, Trump claims that $300 billion fund is not coming from the U.S., but money to Iran is still money to Iran. And importantly, that money is an important part of what helps seal this deal, even as Trump continues to attack former President Obama for using similar incentives.
5: Remember this. If I don't terminate the JCPOA road to, remember, that was a road to a nuclear weapon, legally. It says right there. And Obama thought he could pay them off. He gave him billions and billions of dollars, $1.7 billion in cash. You know, it was a well-known story, but it didn't work. You can't bribe your way out of it.
4: Obama responded. Just listen to what he told NBC News.
7: We've now fought a war, spent billions and billions of dollars, you know, put an enormous strain on our military. A lot of people have died. And it feels like we're back where we were before we started the war, except maybe a little bit worse off.
4: Kevin Liptak is out front live outside the White House. Kevin, where do negotiations stand tonight?
8: Yeah, I would describe the status at the moment as pending. You've heard the Iranians say that they're working through the mediators to try and get these talks back on track. The White House has said that J.D. Vance, the vice president, is essentially ready to go whenever. They say he'll leave at the first available opportunity. And I'm just learning now that Steve Witkoff, the president's envoy, is also on his way to Switzerland to try and get these negotiations up and running. But still, at this point, there's no indication that Vance is leaving tonight. And we're now now at another day that has gone past where these negotiations over these very difficult issues on nuclear matters, not to mention the proxies and the missiles, have gone by. And that, I think, is causing some heartburn among American officials. You know, 60 days was already a very compressed timeline to have some very technical discussions. Remember, it took the Obama administration 2 years to work out some similar issues. We're now 58 days before the war could potentially be reignited. And President Trump is threatening that as a possibility. He wrote on Truth Social earlier, quote, "We didn't meet out of desperation. Iran did. They are finished. We'll play out the 60 days. They get no money, not 10 cents. Now, of course, we know Iran actually does stand to benefit just from this memorandum of understanding. The U.S. will apply waivers on some of its oil exports. It will be allowed to sell the oil almost immediately. And even though President Trump is framing all of this as an exercise of Iranian desperation, he himself said 2 days ago that he wanted the war over because he was worried about economic catastrophe and he didn't want to be compared to Herbert Hoover. So clearly, the president, I think, has reason to get these talks back on track. He'll need these technical talks to work. He'll need the nuclear issues resolved if the critics of this deal, including his own supporters, are going to be quieted, who claim that this deal gave too much to Iran without getting much in return for the United States, of course.
4: Kevin Lobtech at the White House, thank you so much. Our panel is with us now. Alex Pleatsas, the clock is ticking, and you just heard Kevin report that Steve Witkoff is on his way to Switzerland. What are you hearing from your sources about where this stands right now, what Witkoff is about to walk into?
9: So from what I'm hearing, a lot of the blowback seem to come from Israeli operations in Lebanon, but the Iranians seem to forget that that's in response to Hezbollah attacks inside of northern Israel. 1% of the Israeli population has remained displaced since October 7th. The projectiles have continued to fly. And that is part of the problem with having two parties who are subject to an agreement, yet neither one of them are signatories to it. And that's where we find ourselves in the sense that Israel is not a signatory, neither is Lebanon as a sovereign country, and neither is Hezbollah, which is a designated terrorist organization.
4: Nazila, the Supreme Leader is putting Trump on the defensive. You saw what Kevin put up as a response to the Ayatollah saying that the U.S. made this agreement out of desperation. Trump posting, "We didn't meet out of desperation. Iran did. They're finished. They get no money, not 10 cents. And then you also had the official White House account posting, "Iran is finished." What are you hearing from folks inside Tehran about how they see the situation?
10: Boris, what I'm hearing is also a lot of skepticism on the ground. And it's very interesting because these are a lot of ordinary Iranians who are very skeptical about the deal, partly because they say President Trump is unpredictable. President Trump is unreliable. And they're asking whether he's going to hold Washington's end of the bargain. On the other hand, there are a lot of hardliners inside the country who are watching the clashes in Lebanon, and they are urging the government to close the Strait of Hormuz again because they want to see those clashes end. They want to see ceasefire in Lebanon as well. And I think that's why Mojtaba Khamenei put out a statement last night, and he sort of distanced himself from the deal. But inside Iran, on the ground, people see this deal as a shaky deal, and they're not sure if either side would hold their end of the bargain.
4: Robert Kelly, you were the chief nuclear inspector in Iraq for the UN's nuclear watchdog, the IAEA. Today, Iran actually denied claims by Trump officials that Tehran has invited inspectors to all of its nuclear facilities to identify where that highly enriched uranium is held. I wonder how difficult that process is going to be. Is that something that at this point seems realistic to you?
11: I think what we can do is dispose of part of this very quickly. The Bushehr reactor in the southern part of the country was built by Russia, and it's got to remain under safeguards. It was under safeguards for the period between the 12-day war and the second war. So I think the inspectors will be going back there. As regards going other places, I'm sure that Iran would like to take them to the places they've already been so that Iran can show off the amount of damage that there was and and damage that there wasn't, and so that they can have the upper hand in terms of the discussion about the nuclear program.
12: Alex, when it comes to Trump saying that he can prevent Israel from attacking Lebanon, he said, they do as I say. I wonder if you think, as you talk to your sources, there are concerns that Israel may undermine this deal.
9: I think there's genuine concerns over a couple of parties potentially disrupting the deal. So Israel has made it clear that if they are attacked by Hezbollah, they are going to respond. And if we saw the last couple of responses, they were not proportionate. So this was a massive attack in the suburbs of Beirut. We actually saw them assassinate a Hezbollah member who had actually been in U.S. custody in Iraq, somebody had personally met with in jail cells when he was there, because he was responsible for the deaths of five U.S. service members that he quite literally summarily executed when they were in a vehicle. That being said, those types of disproportionate responses have the ability to draw a counterattack from Iran and sort of disrupt the process. Hezbollah could also disrupt. And then I'm also hearing that there's a concern that there's still conflict within Iran, where the IRGC itself could disrupt some of the civilian negotiations that are going on by the civilian government. So three different parties that have the potential to disrupt these negotiations, two of which are not part of the negotiation.
12: But to the point about Hezbollah potentially being a disruptor, I wonder, Nazila, if you are seeing the same sort of approach from Tehran that the United States is now taking with Israel, where it's saying that, as J.D. Vance said, it should not be attacking its largest backer in the world, that it should be, in the words of Donald Trump, sane. Are you seeing any attempt by Tehran to restrain what Hezbollah is doing?
10: That's not been public, but obviously Iran wants an end to this conflict too, and there are forces inside Iran that would want to restrain Hezbollah. But, Hezbollah is a proxy force, and it hasn't always followed instructions from Tehran, so that's to be decided. But inside Iran, now that the blockade has been lifted, the economy is starting to show some signs of improvement. And Iranian authorities definitely want to see an end to the conflict, to the direct conflict. So I'm pretty sure there is a big group inside the government that is trying to rein in Hezbollah.
12: Robert, getting back to the enriched uranium for a moment, in a new interview with Axios, President Trump suggested again that Iran is unable to reach that highly enriched uranium after U.S. strikes last summer after Operation Midnight Hammer, saying that those strikes collapsed a mountain on top of it. What do you think nuclear inspectors are going to be able to do with that buried enriched uranium?
11: Well, the first thing is it's probably not buried under a mountain. It's probably been dispersed around the country in the number of small containers, not much bigger than the fire extinguisher. General Kane gave a very clear description of what the bombing accomplished in the first round, and it was very clear from that the bombers didn't go to the site where the uranium was known to be. The IAEA saw the uranium for the last time in, I think it was early June, and 22 days later, the bombing started, and Iran had plenty of time to move that material somewhere else. So I think finding the material is going to be essential for Iran to say, we've decided we want to show it to you. If they don't do that, no one's going to find it. It'd just be too hard.
12: Nazila, lastly to you, as President Trump has sort of hedged the idea that Iran would not be allowed to enrich any uranium, he's more recently said that it's hard to make the argument that they can't have some for the purposes of energy. Do we know what the new supreme leader wants to do with that 60% enriched uranium?
10: We don't know anything about his position on that, partly because he's never spoken in public, and we don't know about his position. The fatwa against nuclear weapons, which was issued by his father, mostly for internal players, for hardliners who were seeking nuclear weapons, has expired. So we need some clear positioning from Iranian authorities, and we have no idea what Mojtaba Khamenei's position is.
12: And Nazila Fathi, Robert Kelly, Alex Plitzas, thank you all so much.
10: Thank you.
12: Out for next, Italy's prime minister calling out President Trump, accusing him of making up a story about her begging the president for a photo. Plus, going green, Trump's $14 million reflecting pool project, not only a slimy shade of green, but that brand new blue liner at the bottom now appears to be coming apart. And Trump's new acting director of national intelligence making it clear what some of his priorities are: mass terminations and a government jet.
13: Tune in's how-to. 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

0: July 4th, 2026, the 250th anniversary of American independence. 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
2: Breaking news, Italy never begs. Those are the words of that country's prime minister bluntly calling out President Trump after he told an Italian TV station that Giorgia Meloni, who you see here with Trump at the G7, begged him for a photo at the summit and that he felt obliged because he felt sorry for her. Meloni now says that is all made up.
3: Donald Trump's statements are fully made up statements. I'm frankly stunned. But he has to remember one thing. Me and Italy, we never beg.
2: And in the wake of this spat, Italy's foreign minister abruptly canceled a planned trip to the United States set for just a few hours. Doug High and Sabrina Singh are both out front. Doug, you say that this dispute between Trump and Meloni is an embarrassment.
4: It's an embarrassment, and it comes at the very worst time, I think, possible that it could for the president and, frankly, for the global coalition that the U.S. has put together over decades now. If we think about when Meloni was first elected, she was viewed as sort of like an Italian MAGA candidate. So her and Trump were going to get along famously. And unfortunately, I think she's learning the lesson that so many other people learn about Donald Trump if they get close to him. And that's that Donald Trump doesn't give points. He only takes them away one at a time. And the problem here is the ramifications on this, whether you're talking about Europe, and by the way, things aren't terribly stable in England right now either, and what that means for Iran and thus the whole world, are really important right now. I would want to keep our allies as close as possible. Donald Trump, for whatever reason, doesn't think he needs to do so. It's a huge gamble.
2: Sabrina, this is far from the first time that Trump has clashed with a U.S. ally as president. How big of a problem is this?
5: Well, I totally agree with what Doug said. I mean, this is becoming more of an issue. And I think this president and this administration is further isolating the United States on the world stage. The reality is that we need our allies and partners everywhere that we go in every crisis that we face. I mean, just look at the war in Iran. We are going to need European partners to help us clear the Strait of Hormuz. They have those capabilities. We actually have less of them right now. And so we need to rely on our partners and allies to help us do that. And I thought this statement or this made up story by Donald Trump, what do we get for that? I think people think that after this president, a new administration will come in, whether it's a Democrat or Republican, and the president will be able to repair these relationships. And that's really not going to be the case. You are going to see our partners and allies turning to other superpowers for security, for economic support. And they are our competitors. They are countries like China and Russia, India. And so it's this type of language that's further not only isolating the United States, but it is going to make us very hard to keep diplomatic relationships up going forward for whoever comes in the next administration.
2: CNN's Daniel Dale actually pointed out that this is not the first time Trump has also claimed that someone that he was feuding with has come begging him for something. Here's just a few examples.
6: Romney came to see me. And he begged me for my support. He begged me.
7: Jeff Sessions was a disaster. He came to see me four times, just begging me to be attorney general.
6: I call him the sanctimonious because he would have never been in politics. He was finished. He was out. The election was virtually over. He came and he begged me for an endorsement.
2: Doug, why is this Romney came apparently to a go-to for Trump?
4: Look, he likes to talk in big, bold terms. We've seen that now for a decade. So this language isn't surprising. Trump can be very consistent with his language when he wants to be. The problem here is, look, the examples that you just showed are very trivial. And at the end of the day, you know, global affairs are not going to be impacted by anything that he said about Mitt Romney or Ron DeSantis or what have you. But the trivial here with the Italian prime minister also sends a message to every other prime minister in Europe or every ally that we have, every other member of the G7 who was meeting and talking behind Donald Trump's back with each other just last week are hearing these as well. And the stupid and trivial that comes from Donald Trump on this is going to have very real impacts globally and also potentially here in the United States.
2: Sabrina, I want to get your thoughts on Trump today unveiling his new presidential plane, this luxury jet that he very controversially accepted as a donation from the Qatari government. It's now painted red, white, and blue, long gone as the baby blue bottom that Jackie Kennedy liked and picked out. Here is Trump praising his new plane.
6: This is very unique. This is considered the world's most luxurious plane. The workmanship of this plane is, when you see it, you won't believe it, actually. The quality of woods, the quality of the materials, the quality of the engines. These engines are the finest, they're the best in the world, nothing like it. So it's really an honor, and I want to thank the Emir of Qatar. He's a fantastic guy.
2: What do you say to all that, and specifically that praise for the Emir?
5: I mean, it is remarkable that the President of the United States accepted a new aircraft that is now Air Force One from a foreign country. Our Air Force spent hundreds of millions of dollars to retrofit the plane so that it could carry the very sensitive and secret communications that the president needs at all times. And it is on the taxpayer that is paying for all of that. So, it, you know, truly, this is a waste. The president says that he is now, you know, it's a gift to the nation, but it's going to also be part of his presidential library. This is not a benefit to the American public, and it's not a benefit to presidents that come after Donald Trump. I mean, this was not an investment in U.S. manufacturing and our fleet that now still has to be maintained, even though we have this new aircraft that the president is touting. The old Air Force One aircraft are still going to have to be maintained by the U.S. military. And that's a huge cost to the taxpayers. So I think this was, you know, we talked about it when this first was announced last year. It's just a waste of money.
4: And Boris, it's also, I think, a real waste of political opportunity for the president. Any minute that he spends not explaining what we're trying to do and how we define victory in Iran and what we're trying to do to solve prices and take home pay for Americans is a wasted opportunity and hurts every single Republican who's on the ballot this fall.
2: Doug High, Sabrina Singh, thank you both. Appreciate your time.
4: Thank you.
2: And tonight, Trump is touting all of his multimillion dollar projects across the nation's capital, even as some are facing issues. Here he is with Mark Caputo of Axios.
8: This place, when I got here, was a death trap. And now it's one of the safest cities in America. I beautified it. New grass. Got rid of all of the graffiti. 48 fountains and monuments have been, I mean, so bad. Graffiti all over them. 50 years they weren't touched. And now they're all beautiful.
2: One project in particular, though, is causing headache after headache, is renovation of the Lincoln Memorial Reflecting Pool. More blue material was found peeling off at the bottom of the pool just days after it was repainted and refilled. CNN's Tom Foreman is out front.
9: For a couple of protesters and a chorus of the curious, the reflecting pool, glistening green, is D.C.'s hottest new tourist distraction.
10: It's a total waste of tax dollars.
11: It looks pretty gross.
12: Yeah, it's terrible.
9: The most recent issue, portions of what appear to be that brand new blue liner coming apart.
13: This is what we're talking about, and I'll try not to disturb anything, but just show you. Pieces like this flapping up from the bottom, where some tourists are even coming along and tearing them away as souvenirs.
9: It was supposed to be memorable in a different way. when the White House fast-tracked the renovation through a no-bid contract for $14 million, seven times the cost originally pitched. President Trump insisted it would be better than anything any previous president had tried, leaving the pool clean, pristine, and with a fresh new paint job just right for the nation's 250th birthday.
11: It'll be blue water, dark blue. We call it American flag blue because that's the name of the color that we chose. American flag blue, can't do better than that.
9: But the algae came on so fast and furious, just as it had for years, and just as outside experts said it likely would, that official claims the water is now crystal clear seem laughably false.
14: All I see is green, so, yeah.
9: No blue.
14: No blue. There's nothing. It's just bright green.
9: The company that installed the new liner says it had nothing to do with the water, but amid claims that the liner may be failing in places, added, there's several things that we've got to address when we come back for maintenance, and anything like that will be addressed if it's a problem. For now, pumps are working around the clock to push oxygen into the water in hopes of preventing even more algae growth, and dozens of workers are vacuuming up the green goo, dawn to ducks. The thing is, algae comes from microscopic spores that can be in water that otherwise looks clean, so even as they are cleaning up the current algae bloom, another one could be forming right behind them. Boris?
2: Tom Foreman, thank you so much for that report. Out front next, Trump's controversial new acting spy chief now on the job, apparently fixated on accessing a government jet and a security detail. Plus, one Senate candidate criticizing Trump's immigration crackdown.
15: We are seeing business owners get hurt by this immigration policies.
2: But as our K-File found out, he was saying something quite different just years ago.
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6: Tonight, Bill Pulte, the Trump loyalist and federal housing official who started today as acting director of national intelligence, despite having no intelligence experience, using his first public comments in his new role not to talk about U.S. intelligence, but to tout government.

0: Ice Cube's Big Three is back. The most physical, fierce, and competitive basketball league on earth returns to CBS this Saturday. Three-time Big Three MVP ISO Joe Johnson and the reloaded Detroit Amps battle two-time Big Three championship coach Steven Jackson's DMV trilogy, followed by Big Three's most intense rivalry. Defending champions Miami 305 and Michael Beasley chasing his third straight MVP take on Dwight Howard, coach Nick Young, and the LA Riot. Watch Big Three Saturday, 4 p.m. Eastern, 1 p.m. Pacific on CBS. 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
3: The thing was created in 2004 to coordinate between intelligence agencies. It's sort of a process job to try to create standards and make sure regulations across the community work. But ever since it began, you know, the people inside the community that do the real work, the real spying and the analysis, have always rolled their eyes at the DNI and see it sort of as a just an extra layer of burden. And so, sure, if they want to fire people, then just get rid of the DNI. I think it would do everybody a good service.
4: MAGA loyalists who we know have Trump's ear are encouraging him to clean house. Here is Steve Bannon earlier today in response to CNN's story on Pulte.
5: Get your guy to walk into every one of the offices. Everybody who's in that room that's not your person, that did not come with you, and you say, you're fired, you're fired, you're fired, you're fired. And if I need to, I'm going to start a criminal investigation and sweep your phones up and see who talked to CNN and the New York Times. Fight fire with fire.
4: A far-right activist Laura Loomer tweeting this as well, quote, we are expected to see some well-deserved mass firing soon, adding, quote, we all know who needs to go. Criminal investigations, mass firings. To your point about just getting rid of the ODNI, I mean, is this even the most efficient way to do that, if that is what Trump is trying to accomplish?
3: No, of course not. I mean, we want, I think most Americans agree, we want a professional, serious, and expertise-driven intelligence community. You want an intelligence community that's focused on foreign adversaries. These people are talking about creating partisan people who do whatever the president wants and get involved in domestic issues. I mean, our intelligence community, foreign intelligence community, is very powerful. And if it starts doing things like getting involved in our elections, in election voting systems and this kind of thing, this is exactly what we've had decades of reform about to make sure that we don't have that. And so I don't know how mass firings is a sensible way about reforming and creating a professional, expertise-led intelligence service and community. Is just the opposite. And Americans, when they find out that they don't have people that are working day and night for their own security, they're going to find that they've really made a big mistake here.
4: Trump's nominee to be the permanent pick for DNI, Jay Clayton, that confirmation process is indefinitely on pause right now after Trump upended it by ordering Clayton not to attend confirmation hearings. How long do you think Trump might let Pulte have his way at DNI before Clayton goes before Senate committees?
3: Yeah, it looks like there's two things happening. One is he's trying to strong arm the Congress to get his way, to get his bill through. But he's also wants to unleash Pulte to try to declassify information, create conspiracy theories, fire people that they think are disloyal, who of course are not disloyal. The least amount of time that Pulte is there, the better. However, let's be honest, as Jay Clayton is not really qualified for that job either.
4: Walk us through why.
3: Well, when the Office of Director of National Intelligence was created in 2004, it says right in the legislation that you have to have long experience.

0: experience in national security and intelligence, or national security or intelligence. And Jay Clayton may be a great lawyer, but he has no experience whatsoever in intelligence. And like I said, the Director of National Intelligence is not an operational arm. It is not running spy operations. It is not running our technical operations overseas, or creating analysis. What it is doing is it's a process job to try to make sure that the community, the budgets are working across the different agencies to make sure standards are created. It's very much, you have to like have a lot of experience and almost be an intel nerd to be good and want to do this job. An outsider to come in, especially one from the Trump orbit, who's there just essentially to support the president's partisan and personal interests, is not qualified for that job.
1: John Seifert, thank you so much for joining us.
0: My pleasure. Thank you.
1: Of course. Out front next, exclusive KFOL reporting on a candidate in a race that could determine who controls the Senate. He's been attacking Trump's immigration crackdown, but what did he say before he was running? Plus, celebrations from coast to coast after Team USA rolls past Australia, securing its spot in the World Cup knockout round.
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6: Tonight, a CNN KFOW exclusive. Dan Osborne, the Democrat-backed independent Senate candidate from Nebraska, has spent months criticizing the Trump administration's immigration crackdown, arguing that workplace raids are hurting businesses and attacking the tactics of masked ICE agents. Yet our KFOW uncovered comments from 2021 where Osborne, then a union leader during a bitter labor strike, said his union had contacted ICE and Homeland Security over allegations that some replacement workers were undocumented immigrants. KFOW's Andrew Kaczynski joins us now. Andrew, what did you find?
7: Well, look, today Dan Osborne presents himself as a pro-labor populist who is sharply critical of some of the Trump administration's harsh immigration enforcement tactics. But during a major labor strike that he led in 2021, Osborne said his union had turned to federal immigration authorities over allegations involving undocumented replacement workers. Take a listen here.
8: Kellogg's bringing in replacement workers. We have it on good authority that they're replacing us with a good percentage of undocumented workers.
9: So now they're going to be taken advantage of.
8: We have been in contact with Homeland Security and ICE. We've made our claims. I hope they do the right thing and investigate our claims.
7: So at the time, Osborne was the president of a local union representing workers at the Kellogg cereal plant in Omaha. This strike involved roughly 1,400 workers across four Kellogg's facilities nationwide. Now, he didn't offer any evidence during this interview that the replacement workers were undocumented. We could not independently verify that allegation, and Kellogg's didn't return a request for comment from CNN, but compare those comments to what Osborne is saying now.
10: We're seeing factories get raided. Meat cutters get raided. We're seeing people not showing up to work at restaurants. We are seeing business owners get hurt by this immigration policies.
7: So Osborne has also criticized the use of masked federal agents and called some of what he's seeing not humanly decent. His campaign told CNN that he actually never personally contacted ICE or Homeland Security. Instead, the campaign said that he contacted the local sheriff and sought guidance on how those allegations involving undocumented replacement workers should be reported. He then passed that information along to others who they said contacted federal authorities on their own. This is what they told us. They said Dan contacted the Douglas County Sheriff's Department to inquire about the proper procedures for how to investigate and report that their company was replacing their striking workers with undocumented workers. He passed that information from the sheriff's office along to members of his team. Many of the individuals who raised concerns about Kellogg replacing the striking workers with undocumented workers contacted DHS and ICE in their individual capacity. Dan never contacted DHS and ICE himself. But this episode does highlight some of the complicated politics that he does have to navigate in this race. He has called for a pathway to citizenship for longtime undocumented immigrants, and he has said that immigrant labor is important to the state's economy, but he has also supported stronger border security. He's argued that undocumented immigration drives down wages for American workers.
6: Andrew, this also comes as Osborne is relying heavily on Democratic voters in the Senate race.
7: Well, that's right. The Nebraska Democratic Party decided not to recruit its own candidate and instead back Osborne after he had a surprisingly strong Senate run in 2024. And that's what makes immigration a particularly tricky issue for him here. There's a Pew survey taken last summer that found Democrats view ICE, you can see right there, overwhelmingly negative while Republicans hold strongly favorable views of the agency. His challenge is going to be holding both of these groups together, and the campaign is now framing this incident as being about exploited undocumented labor. They told CNN, this is a quote from them, members of the community stood up to protect those local union jobs and hold corporate power accountable, adding, there's a reason we haven't seen real immigration reform in this country. Mega corporations who use Citizen United to fund career politicians in D.C. are benefiting from our broken immigration system by exploiting undocumented immigrants to create a pool of cheap labor, driving down wages to boost their own profits while undercutting American workers. Boris.
6: Andrew Kaczynski, thank you so much for that reporting. Also tonight, Team USA beating Australia after that stunning 2-0 victory, the U.S. men's soccer team officially securing a spot in the knockout stages of the 2026 FIFA World Cup. Fans celebrating the win nationwide, which came despite one of America's star players, Christian Pulisic, missing the match because of an injury. And as America gets closer to that ultimate prize, CNN is bringing you an inside look at Team USA.
11: When we talk about U.S. soccer history, because this team is still not at the level of the best teams in the world, there have to be these points where you rally around individual brilliance. And that truism has never been more true than in 2014 in Brazil with Tim Howard in goal.
12: 2014, Tim Howard became the hero, smothering shot after shot in one of the most valiant performances in modern American sporting history.
13: I had a really good tournament, as did our team.
14: 16 saves against one of the best teams in the world. He was, you know, maybe the best goalkeeper at that World Cup.
13: I wish I'd have made 17 or 18. We would have won the game, but I'm proud of that moment.
11: What the national team represents is, what can I do, right? A kid watches and says, I can do that. Oh, you're American like I'm American. I can go to the World Cup and win those games like I saw on television. That job gets a lot harder if the U.S. bombs out.
6: You can check out the CNN documentary Chasing Soccer Glory, America's Long Game, this Sunday night at 8 p.m. only on CNN. Out front next, calls growing tonight to ban what has been a mainstay in New York's Central Park for more than 150 years after a horse carriage crash kills a teen tourist.
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3: Tonight, growing outrage in New York City after a teen tourist was thrown to his death from a horse-drawn carriage in Central Park. This marks the eighth horse-related incident in just over a year. Gloria Pazmino is out front now from Central Park.
4: It was supposed to be a leisurely horse-drawn carriage ride in New York's Central Park. But video shows it quickly turned deadly after the horse became spooked and took off with the Mahajan family inside. 18-year-old Romash was killed after trying to help his mother, who was thrown from the carriage. The Mahajan family traveled from India to celebrate Romash high school graduation and were enjoying a day in the city. When the carriage driver stopped to photograph the family, he stepped out of the carriage and the horse took off. The teen's father told the New York Times, quote, "They clung desperately to each other inside the carriage as the horse sprinted. But when Romash's mother fell out of the carriage, he jumped after her to help and his head hit the pavement. The driver chased after it, but wasn't able to catch the out-of-control carriage, which didn't stop until it hit another coach and fell to its side. 18-year-old Romash later died at the hospital.
5: Now, days after this shocking incident, Central Park horse carriages are temporarily off the job. On a regular day, you would have seen them lining up here, stopping at the water trough to drink before picking up their passengers. But now, the union representing the drivers says they're conducting an investigation.
4: The carriage accident is the first human fatality in more than 100 years of the industry operating inside the park. A string of horse-related accidents, eight just in the past 13 months, has reignited calls from animal welfare advocates, elected officials, and the Central Park Conservancy to finally ban them.
6: We had a death 2 days ago. A week ago, we had a horse that collapsed for 10 minutes and died. And a month before that, we saw a driver be taken in a stretcher. This is long overdue. Are we going to wait for another death, or are we going to take action today?
4: The carriage drivers argue their livelihood will be destroyed.
7: We just are devastated that this happened. People in our business have been doing this for decades. This is their small business. These are their small businesses.
4: The iconic carriages are a major tourist attraction for those who want to see some of the city's most famous landmarks.
8: It's historically been available for a long time, and I just think it's part of the ambiance.
4: Efforts to ban and reform the industry have spanned three mayoral administrations, including legislation requiring mandatory vacation time for horses, temperature limits, and keeping the carriage rides inside the park. It was supposed to be a once-in-a-lifetime trip for the Mahajan family, the memory of their son, now memorialized on a Central Park bench.
3: Gloria Pazmino joins us now live from Central Park. Gloria, how likely is that New York City is it that New York City is going to enact a ban following